Good evening, and welcome to the Sustaining Word Radio's live broadcast of Calvary Chapel of Manitowoc's Thursday evening study through the Bible with Pastor Joe Guglielmo. We are pleased to bring you great praise and worship music, followed by a teaching from God's Word. Now, let's join this evening's worship already in progress.

Great. Also, baptism at 11 o'clock at the parking lot by the lighthouse, by the lake there. And if it rains, obviously we're not having it at the lighthouse. We'll have the picnic because we'll have it inside if it rains. So we'll just, what's that? I'm going to get wet anyway, I know, but you never know with lightning and stuff. I just don't want to take a chance with that. But so I'll put it through on the prayer chain and the church for all the people in the church. I'll put that out if it's canceled. But the picnic is not going to be canceled. Also, remember to sign up for the call conference September 11th and 12th. It's in Calvary Sunrise in Oshkosh. We're doing the Book of Galatians. Let's see. Oh, the women's study is starting up September 9th at 9:30. They're going to be doing Psalm 27, the character of God. So keep that in mind. That's coming up. I know it's only August, but the fair is coming up. And when you have the fair, summer's almost over. So that's how I figure things out. So I know I'm kind of weird, but that's okay. This evening, if you would, please turn in your Bibles to 2 Chronicles chapter 13 as we're continuing our study through the Word of God. And we've seen in our previous studies that King Solomon has died. His son Rehoboam was now king. And the people were tired of all the taxes. They wanted some tax relief. And they asked the king to help them out. And Jeroboam had come back from Egypt, and he was kind of their spokesman. And the king rejected the counsel of the wise men who told him to ease up on the people, don't tax them as much, and they'll serve you all their days. He tended to listen to his buddies who said, man, tax them even harder. And when the people heard what the king had to say, the 10 tribes of Israel departed. They broke their ties with Judah and Benjamin, and they had become now the northern kingdom of Israel under the reign of Jeroboam, their first king. And the king of the southern kingdom of Judah, Rehoboam, obviously was not preparing his heart to seek the Lord. He did evil before the Lord. And after a 17-year reign, Rehoboam died, and his son Abijah became king. And, you know, again, in the book of Kings, 1 Kings, we get the story, some of the details, but he's not considered a very good king. In fact, in 1 Kings 15:3, we're told, and he walked in all the sins of his father, which he had done before him. His heart was not loyal to the Lord his God, as was the heart of his father David. But here in Chronicles is kind of interesting, and we get an episode of his life where he did honor the Lord, and the Lord's recognizing that. And again, all that's going to be mentioned is this battle that he has with Jeroboam. That's it. But again, in 1 Kings chapter 15, we see that he followed the sins of his father. He didn't follow the Lord. And so we'll pick up 2 Kings 13, beginning in verse 1, and let's see what the Lord has for us this evening as we study his word. We're told, in the 18th year of King Jeroboam, Abijah became king over Judah. He reigned 3 years in Jerusalem. His mother's name was Micaiah, the daughter of Uriel of Gibeah. And there was war between Abijah and Jeroboam. Abijah set the battle in order with an army of valiant warriors, 400,000 choice men. Jeroboam also drew up in battle formation against him with 800,000 choice men, mighty men of valor. So again, we see here a war about to break out between the northern kingdom of Israel and the southern kingdom of Judah. And Abijah, the king of the southern kingdom of Judah, was outnumbered in this battle 2-1. And, you know, it's a huge disadvantage. And Abijah is going to try and talk his way out of this battle, explaining that David and his descendants have the right to the throne, and Jeroboam doesn't. And he's going to speak pretty boldly, as we're going to see. And I think it's because he knows that what he's saying is what God has already promised. He's confident in the promises of God to David, that they're going to come to pass. Look at verse 4. Then Abijah stood on Mount Zemaraim, which is in the mountains of Ephraim, and said, hear me, Jeroboam, and all Israel. Should you not know that the Lord God of Israel gave the dominion over Israel to David forever, to him and his sons, by a covenant of salt?
Yet Jeremiah.

Jeroboam, the son of Nebat, the servant of Solomon, the son of David, rose up and rebelled against his Lord. Then worthless rogues gathered to him and strengthened themselves against Rehoboam, the son of Solomon, when Rehoboam was young and inexperienced and could not withstand them. And now you think to withstand the kingdom of the Lord, which is in the hand of the sons of David? And you are a great multitude, and with you are the gold calves which Jeroboam made for you as gods. Have you not cast out the priests of the Lord, the sons of Aaron and the Levites, and made for yourself priests like the peoples of other lands, so that whoever comes to consecrate himself with a young bull and seven rams may be a priest of things that are not gods? But as for us, the Lord is our God, and we have not forsaken him. And the priests who minister to the Lord are the sons of Aaron, and the Levites attend to their duties. And they burn to the Lord every morning and every evening, burnt sacrifices and sweet incense. They also set the showbread in order on the pure table, and the lampstand of gold with its lamps to burn every evening. For we keep the command of the Lord our God, but you have forsaken him. Now look, God himself is with us as our head, and his priests with sounding trumpets to sound the alarm against you. O children of Israel, do not fight against the Lord God of your fathers, for you shall not prosper. That's a pretty good speech, right? You know, it's pretty powerful. One writer said Abijah is the aggressor. He's moved his army into the northern kingdom, the mountains of Ephraim. But before he wages war, he calls out Jeroboam and gives him a tongue lashing. Yeah, that's true. Now, keep in mind that Abijah and the southern kingdom of Judah are outnumbered in this battle, like I said, 2-1. And he's falling back on the promises of God. And yes, he was not a very good king. He's not a godly king. But, you know, most of what he's saying here is true. You know, he was right in saying that God had established the house of David to rule over the nation. No other dynasty shall rule. This covenant of salt spoke of preservation. So the dynasty of David wasn't to end. But here's where he got it wrong. Abijah blasts Jeroboam and his men by saying that they took advantage of his father Rehoboam when he was young and inexperienced, and that they had gathered worthless men around them. Please understand that the division of the kingdom was not because Rehoboam was weak and inexperienced. It was because of the sins of the people, that they turned from the true and living God to worship the gods of the Gentiles. And so this judgment was from God that the kingdom was going to be divided. And also he said that he would be harder on them than his father Solomon was. Yeah, that didn't go over too well with the 10 tribes. They wanted tax relief and he didn't give it to them. And then Abijah speaks about what Jeroboam was doing, how he was leading the people into idolatry. Remember, Jeroboam, he was the first king of the northern kingdom of Israel, set up calf worship by placing a golden calf in the north in Dan and in Bethel in the south, so the people could worship God by. And, you know, it's interesting that these idols, why would you do that? Well, where was the temple located? The temple was located in Jerusalem. So he didn't want his people going to Jerusalem, so we'll set up these idols. Yeah, don't do that. That's a mistake. And it hurt Jeroboam tremendously. Also, not only that, he fired all the priests and he made priests for himself. You know, bring, what was it, a bull and seven rams and you could be a priest. Hey, show me the money, we'll get you in. No, ministry is not for sale. And why did the priests in the northern kingdom of Israel and the Levites leave? Because of the idolatry that was going on. So they traveled back to Jerusalem, where the temple was located. You know, Abijah is telling them that they have, the southern kingdom did not forsake the Lord. That was partially true. I mean, you know, Abijah was not really walking with the Lord. He's doing what's right here, but for the most part, he wasn't. But Jeroboam and the northern kingdom of Israel, man, they were bad. There was not one good king that came out of the northern kingdom of Israel. Some were a little bit better, but they're all bad. And basically, I guess what Jeroboam was saying
You know, do you really want to fight against the will of God? You know, do you want to do that? And even if you could win, it's going to be bad, because God, doesn't he have what's best for our lives? We think we know what's best. We don't. God does. And look, Isaiah 45:9, woe to him who strives with his maker. Why do you want to fight against God? And that's really what Jeroboam was doing in the northern kingdom. He was fighting against God by setting up these idols, by getting these priests, just hiring them, basically. They weren't priests. They weren't from the descendants of the Levites. They weren't from Aaron. And you think, man, how horrible. But think about all the people that are struggling today. Why? Because they are striving with their maker. They're fighting against God. If a perverted lifestyle is so great, why are they having so much trouble? Why are they so angry and bitter at everyone? Because it doesn't. You're striving against your maker, and you will never be content doing that. So Jeroboam has heard now all that Abijah said. How's he going to respond? Well, verse 13. But Jeroboam caused an ambush to go around behind them. So they were in front of Judah, and the ambush was behind them. And when Judah looked around, to their surprise, the battle line was at both front and rear, and they cried out to the Lord, and the priests sounded the trumpets. So, you know, think about what's going on. It's almost kind of funny here. You know, Abijah is giving the Jeroboam and the northern kingdom this tongue lashing, right? He's just coming after them, this lecture, putting them down. And while he's doing all that, they're circling around him, right? It's kind of funny. Does anyone in his military look around and go, hey, guys, they're coming around us here. We're going to be... No. I don't know what they were doing. And so now what's going to happen? I mean, they're in a hopeless situation. When the enemy's got you surrounded, and there's twice as many of them as there are you, how are you going to get out of that? Did they run for their lives? Did they... Maybe they checked their horoscope to see if it'd be a good day. A Chinese restaurant, lick the fortune cookie, right? I don't know. No, they cried out to the Lord. And how often that's the last thing we do. And we try to come up with our plans, our ideas, and then go, Lord, help. No, we should go, Lord, help right away. You know, and here's the interesting thing. How often do we see the enemy do this in our own lives? Attacking us from behind and in the front. You know, well, what does he mean by that? I mean that, doesn't the enemy bring up past issues in our lives, our sins, our failures, the things we did 5 years ago or even yesterday? Oh, you call yourself a Christian. Look at the way you behave. Look at what you said. Look at what you did. And yeah, it's horrible. He attacks our past. He brings it up. But he also attacks us from the front. What do I mean? I mean, he gets us to worry about the future. Well, what's going to happen? I don't know. Can we change the future? None of us can. Only God can, and he knows the future for each of us. But don't we worry about this and that? You know, what if the job falls through? What if I don't get that raise? What if this doesn't happen? What if that doesn't happen? And the list can go on and on and on. And the best thing we can do is bring it before the Lord. And, you know, I have to be honest. I wish sometimes God would answer my prayers more quickly. It's hard to be patient and wait upon God. But Lord, this is a good thing. Fix this. Help me in this situation. Bring family back, whatever. And it's in his timing, and it is perfect. And I don't always understand it, but I don't have to. I know who God is, and I know how much he loves me, and he loves the things that he's going to do in my life. Meyer put it like this. The point to remember is that our enemies may shut us in on all sides, preventing reinforcements from north, south, east, and west. But no earthly power can ever shut off God from above us. The way upwards is always kept clear. The ladder which links the beleaguered soul with God in heaven can never be blocked except by transgression and sin. Yeah. I mean, Paul in Philippians 3, verses 13 and 14 said, brethren, I do not count myself to have apprehended.
But one thing I do, forgetting those things which are behind and reaching forward to those things which are ahead, I press towards the goal for the prize of the upward call of God in Christ Jesus. How important that is. You know, Paul persecuted the church. He was bringing Jewish Christians back to Jerusalem to be on trial, to be arrested. Some may even be put to death. He consented to the death of Stephen. He says, you know what? I can't do anything about the past. Well, what are you going to do? I press on. And isn't that what we have to do? We have to press on. Don't give up. You press on. Keep your eyes on Jesus. In fact, Jesus even told us in Matthew 6:34, he said, therefore, do not worry about tomorrow, for tomorrow will worry about its own things. Sufficient for the day is its own trouble. Yeah, I can't do anything about what's going to happen tomorrow. I don't even know what's going to happen tomorrow. But I know what's going on today. Lord, help me in this present situation. And the secret really of a happy, successful Christian life is don't live in your past nor worry about tomorrow. I know, easier said than done. But it's more of, I surrender. And it's hard for us to surrender. Okay, God, I'm just going to trust in you. And that's very difficult. But it's part of us growing and maturing in the Lord. Because that's where we're going to find rest in him. Well, back here in 2 Chronicles 13, look at verse 15. Then the men of Judah gave a shout. And as the men of Judah shouted, it happened that God struck Jeroboam and all Israel before Abijah and Judah. And the children of Israel fled before Judah, and God delivered them into their hand. Then Abijah and his people struck them with a great slaughter. So 500,000 choice men of Israel fell slain. Wow, over half of his army are killed by the smaller army. You think, how could it be? Because of God. God gave them the victory. They were far outnumbered. And you think, well, I mean, were they that much better than the northern kingdom of Israel? No. But they called upon the Lord. Jeroboam called on his golden calves, his idols, his priests, but they called on the true and living God. Now, again, how did God do this? Did he just intervene? It seems like he's the one that made a great slaughter. They kind of picked up the pieces afterwards. God did it, though. And look at verse 18, because this is the secret in living out our faith. Because if we want to have victory, this is what we need. It says in verse 18, thus the children of Israel were subdued at that time, and the children of Judah prevailed. Why? Why is that? Because they relied on the Lord God of their fathers. Wow. Now, there is that little period of time for Abijah that they followed the Lord. It's probably more the people than Abijah. But how important that is. You know, remember the night before Joshua and the children of Israel were about to have their encounter with the enemy in the land of Canaan? It was going to be Jericho, their first war in the promised land, and it was a mighty fortress. And Joshua, you know, he's walking around looking probably at the city at night and pondering the battle that was quickly coming. And in Joshua 5, verses 13 through 15, this is what we're told. And it came to pass when Joshua was by Jericho that he lifted his eyes and looked, and behold, a man stood opposite him with his sword drawn in his hand. And Joshua went to him and said to him, are you for us or for our adversaries? So he said, no. But as commander of the army of the Lord, I have now come. And Joshua fell on his face to the earth and worshipped and said to him, what does my Lord say to his servant? Then the commander of the Lord's army said to Joshua, take your sandal off your foot, for the place where you stand is holy. And Joshua did so. So picture what's going through Joshua's mind. He's looking at these walls of the city, massive walls, wondering how he's going to defeat the city of Jericho. I mean, lots of things going through his mind before this battle. All of a sudden, here's this guy standing with a sword in his hand.
Are you for us or for our adversaries? That's a good question. If you're for us, hey, I'm not going to kill you. If you're for my adversary, my enemy, you're dead. So that's a great question. And it's interesting because the response of the man is, no. Now, that's not really a correct response, is it? Are you for me or against me? No. I would love to see the expression on his face, right? Obviously, this is no ordinary man. This is a pre-incarnate appearance of Jesus, a Christophany. And the real question here is not, is the Lord for us or against us? Are we for him or against him? And so that's a great question for each of us to answer. You know, it's not, Lord, I'm going to do this. Are you with me? That's a bad question. It's not about my will or your will being done. It's about his. You know, when you think about this battle with Jericho, you know, we tend to hear, you know, in the song, and it kind of sticks in our mind, Joshua fought the battle of Jericho. Joshua fought the battle of Jericho, and the walls come tumbling down. Was it really Joshua? No, it was the Lord. Those walls came tumbling down, not because they blew the trumpets. I mean, man, you know, you think if that is loud enough to make the walls come tumbling down, man, all those guys are deaf now, right? The Lord brought those walls down. They were just being obedient to what the Lord told them to do. And that's true in our lives. All those walls that are up there cannot be brought down by our own strength, but by the Lord. Allow them to tear down those walls, because that's where our victory is found. Well, verse 19, we're told, and Abijah pursued Jeroboam and took cities from him, Bethel with its villages, Jeshanah with its villages, Ephraim with its villages. So Jeroboam did not recover strength again in the days of Abijah. The Lord struck him and he died. But Abijah grew mighty, married 14 wives, and begot 22 sons and 16 daughters. Now the rest of the acts of Abijah, his ways and his sayings, are written in the annals of the prophet Iddo. So we see God gave Abijah and the southern kingdom of Judah this great victory, strengthened them. And yet we know from reading in Kings that he wasn't a good king. He didn't walk with the Lord. You think, well, what about this incident here? Well, yeah, God gave them the victory because they turned to the Lord. But one, you know, spiritual victory does not make an entire life before the Lord. We should never put our past spiritual victories on a mantle like some trophy. We learn from them. We learn from our failures. And we continue walking with the Lord. Abijah didn't. And, you know, we have to understand that the Christian life is not a sprint. It's a long-distance race, and it can be tough. But God will see you through as you walk with him. The hard part is, you know, and I, believe me, I've done enough races and I've been in a couple marathons. And it's always funny because you can tell people that don't know what they're doing in a race. Because they will start that race full blast, man. And they're just going. And I'm just like, keep your pace, Joe. Don't follow them. And before long, they're walking and you're passing them. That's the Christian life. It's a long-distance race. It's a battle. You know, Paul said at the end of his life that I'm already being poured out as a drink offering, and the time of my departure is at hand, and I fought the good fight. I finished the race, and I've kept the faith. How awesome that is, right? Lord, help me to be faithful all the way to the end. Not that we're going to be perfect, because we're not, but to be faithful as we keep our eyes focused on the Lord. Well, chapter 14, verse 1 of 2 Chronicles. So Abijah rested with his fathers, and they buried him in the city of David. Then Asa, his son, reigned in his place. In his days, the land was quiet for 10 years. Asa did what was good and right in the eyes of the Lord his God. So Abijah dies. His son Asa is now king in the southern kingdom of Judah. And here's this ungodly king who has a very godly son. I love that, because it was choices. Everyone has a choice.
And Asa was one of the really few godly kings in the southern kingdom of Judah. He's going to bring reform to the land. And during his reign, we're told the land had rest for 10 years. And he did what was good and right. Now, here's an interesting thing. Can you do something that's good and yet it's not necessarily right? That's an interesting question. I think the answer is yes. You know, you can, because there are many good things you can do with the wrong motives. And I'll give you an example. The Pharisees. The Pharisees fasted and prayed, right? There's nothing wrong with that. That was good. And yet they did it in such a way to draw attention to themselves. That was bad. It wasn't the right way to do it. God wants us to do what is good and what is right. And now what did Asa do that was so good and right before the Lord? Well, we're told. Look at verse 3. For he removed the altars of the foreign gods and the high places and broke down the sacred pillars and cut down the wooden images. He commanded Judah to seek the Lord God of their fathers and to observe the law and the commandment. He also removed the high places and the incense altars from all the cities of Judah, and the kingdom was quiet under him. And he built fortified cities in Judah, for the land had rest. He had no war in those years because the Lord had given him rest. Therefore he said to Judah, let us build these cities and make walls around them and towers, gates, and bars while the land is yet before us, because we have sought the Lord our God. We have sought him, and he has given us rest on every side. So they built and prospered. And Asa had an army of 300,000 men from Judah who carried shields and spears, and from Benjamin, 280,000 men who carried shields and drew bows. All these were mighty men of valor. So here we see Asa, he's doing what's good, what's right. He's launching this reform movement, and it was a reformation against all the idolatry that came into the land. I mean, there's only been a couple kings, right? And look at how far they turned from the Lord. He banished the perverted persons from the land. That was the state-sanctioned homosexual idol temple prostitutes. State-sanctioned. This was where the temple was. These were the people of God, and they were acting just like the world was. His grandmother, Maacah, was into idolatry, made this Asherah pole, which is nothing more than a phallic symbol that she worshipped. And here comes her grandson, and he removes her from being queen and burns this image to the ground. That's tough, man. Not a popular thing to do, but it was the right thing to do. And in verse 4, it says that Asa commanded Judah to seek the Lord God of their fathers and to observe the law and the commandments. Now, here's the thing. You know, you can't force people to worship the Lord. I mean, I guess you can. You can put it at gunpoint. That's what Islam pretty much does, you know. But it's not what Christianity does. And I don't think that's what Asa was doing here. I think he was commanding them to worship the Lord as he was worshiping the Lord. He was an example to them. He was telling them to do the things that the Lord had already established. The Lord already gave them commandments on how they were to act, the things they were to do, the things they were not to do. And then in verse 6, it says that Asa was building up, fortifying cities when the land had rest. You know, people would look at that and go, man, he's got to be crazy. We're having rest. There's no enemies around us. We don't have to fear. Let's just relax and have a good time. Let's go to the beach and take it easy. Enjoy life. But during those 10 years of peace, Asa was preparing the nation for when the enemy came against them so they'd be ready. That's very wise and a powerful lesson for us today, because I think we become lazy and complacent in our walk when things are going well. You know, we've seen it with various presidencies. When they're for us, we just sit back and take it easy. And behind the scenes, everything is going haywire, because we're not being diligent. We're not preparing. But Asa was. You think, well, how do we prepare for battle? Specifically in our own lives, during those times of peace, we should be developing a strong devotional life, spend time with the Lord, spend time in the Word of God, in prayer, because then you're going to be ready when the enemy comes against you, and he will.
You know, Peter even warned us in 1 Peter 5, verses 8 and 9. Be sober, be vigilant, because your adversary, the devil, walks about like a roaring lion, seeking whom he may devour. Resist him steadfast in the faith, knowing that the same sufferings are experienced by your brotherhood in the world. That's a wise thing to do. Be sober, be prepared, because the devil is looking for an opportunity to attack you. And you could watch those nature shows, and it's always that one gazelle or whatever that's going do-do-do-do-do-do that gets attacked, right? But those that are in a group, there's protection. But the one who's out there by himself, not paying attention, gets attacked. That's why Paul says that we shouldn't negate the fellowship of believers, especially as the day draws near. What day? The day of the Lord, when the Lord comes back for his church. Why? Because things are going to get tougher and tougher. You know, here we are. We've got a reprieve, you might say, because, you know, right now, there's not a lot of persecution against Christians. We see some, but it's just not that bad. But just wait. I mean, do you see in Dearborn, the Islamic call to prayer, and when they have these speakers and they're blasting it out? I wonder if we could do that with our radio station. Just blast it. Are you kidding? They would come against it. So it's going to get tough out there. But the Lord's on our side. So whatever may come our way, the difficulties, we don't have to fear. We just go, okay, Lord, how are we going to do this? What do you want me to do? How should we attack this? And see what the Lord's going to do through it all. Well, verse 9. Then Zerah the Ethiopian came out against them with an army of 1,000,000 men and 300 chariots, and he came to Marisiah. So Asa went out against them, and they sent the troops in battle array in the valley of Zephatha at Marisiah. I don't even know. Sorry, I screwed that up. And Asa cried out to the Lord his God, and said, Lord, it is nothing for you to help, whether with many or with those who have no power. Help us, O Lord our God, for we rest on you, and in your name we go against this multitude. O Lord, you are our God. Do not let man prevail against you. Here's the thing. You know, yes, 10 years of peace, that was wonderful, right? But the enemy's not going to give up. The enemy's not going to roll over and play dead. They're going to continue to come against you. And we see that here. You know, Judah had some 580,000 men for war. And the enemy is just twice as large. They're outnumbered. 2-1. And now it's time to put into practice those things he learned during those times of peace. Those 10 years when they had rest from their enemies. Why was this place, Marisiah, so important that these Ethiopians came to take it? Well, it was located about 25 miles southwest of Jerusalem, very near the Via Maris, which was the coastal highway, and it connected Egypt and the land of Canaan, so it was strategically important. And since Egypt was a strong nation at this time, these large Ethiopian armies were probably mercenaries of the Egyptian king Osorkan I. And so this is an important city for Egypt to take. And so Asa, when he sees this situation that he's outnumbered, what does he do? Help. But his help was, his cry for help was out to the Lord. He recognized that this battle belonged to the Lord. It didn't stop him from doing his part, gathering his men for battle, but then he gives the battle to the Lord. And he has a right perspective of the situation. It's nothing for you to help. But don't we think, oh man, what are we going to do now? What is God going to do? We're so outnumbered. They have so much money. They have so, I mean, they're all in the government and all that. And we can go on and on and on and on. And the thing we forget, he created the heavens and the earth. He keeps everything moving. He keeps everything in all order. He holds everything together. And then we have this little problem and go, what are we going to do? Joe, I'm right here. Look up.
That's what we need to do, because the battle is the Lord's. It's nothing for you to help. I love that. You know, it's not like God gets tired or he loses energy by helping us. You know, we get tired. He doesn't. We have to remember that. You know, and it's kind of like Asa reminds God of his responsibility. That's what it appears to look like. Oh, Lord, you are our God. Do not let man prevail against you. You know, in other words, Lord, they're fighting against you. If we lose, you lose. Now, let's think about that. Did God have to be reminded? No. God knew that. Asa did, though. Asa had to be reminded. And that's really what that's all about. He's falling back on who God is and who they are, his people. And I think that's important for us. We need to prepare for battle during times of peace. And when that peace ends, we need to bring it to the Lord and rest in him. And again, when things are really, really difficult, those are some of the most exciting times. You know, when they asked us to leave that other building that we were renting, I was overwhelmed. And, you know, great man of faith that I was, I didn't know what to do. And, you know, we had a concert in the park that weekend when I found this out. And, you know, Diane came up to me and, you know, I was kind of moaning and complaining. And I said, oh, yeah, we got kicked out of the building. I don't know what we're going to do. Woe's me, you know. I kind of was like Eeyore. Everything's bad. And Diane, you know how Diane is with her bright, cheerful smile and face. And she goes, looks at me, and she goes, I wonder what God's going to do. Why did I think of that, right? I needed that. That was so perfect. And here we are, you know, some 20 years later, I remember that. Those little words, I wonder what God is going to do. May we not lose sight of that. God's not worried. He's not sweating bullets. He knows exactly what he's going to do. We don't always. And that's why we have to seek him and be directed by him. Well, look at verse 12 here in chapter 14 of 2 Chronicles. We're told this. So the Lord struck the Ethiopians before Asa and Judah, and the Ethiopians fled. And Asa and the people who were with him pursued them to Geir. So the Ethiopians were overthrown, and they could not recover, for they were broken before the Lord and his army. And they carried away very much spoil or plunder. And they defeated all the cities around Geir, for the fear of the Lord came upon them, and they plundered all the cities, for there was exceedingly much spoil in them. They also attacked the livestock enclosures and carried off sheep and camels in abundance and returned to Jerusalem. So, man, they're coming home victorious against these Ethiopians. They not only defeated them, but they plundered these cities that were probably part of Egypt at this time. In fact, we see that Judah had no more battles with Egypt until Josiah met Pharaoh Necho in 609 BC. So, man, talk about being on a spiritual high, right? I mean, they far outnumbered you, and all of a sudden you got this great victory. Look at what God has done. It can't get any better than this. This is where we need to be very careful. You know, it's after the victory, we can easily take our eyes off the Lord. And if you doubt that, well, listen to what happens here in chapter 15, starting in verse 1. Now the Spirit of God came on Azariah, the son of Oded, and he went out to meet Asa and said to him, hear me, Asa, and all Judah and Benjamin. The Lord is with you while you are with him. If you seek him, he will be found by you. But if you forsake him, he will forsake you. For a long time, Israel has been without the true God, without a teaching priest, and without law. But when in their trouble they turned to the Lord God of Israel and sought him, he was found by them. And in those times there was no peace to the one who went out, nor to the one who came in. But great turmoil was on all the inhabitants of the lands. So nation was destroyed by nation and city by city, for God troubled them with every adversity. But you be strong and do not let your hands be weak, for your work shall be rewarded. So
here comes this prophet of God, empowered by the Spirit of God, Azariah. He comes out to meet Asa after this great victory, and he's walking with the Lord, and he says, you know, hey, Asa, you got to continue to walk with the Lord. If you don't, he's going to forsake you. Now, I mean, think about that. I mean, what a killjoy, right? You got this great victory. I'm sure in Asa's mind, this is the farthest thing that he could be even thinking of. Of course I'm going to follow the Lord. What are you, ridiculous? Let me say this. If God takes the time to warn you about something, you need to listen, right? Many times we think we know more than God knows, and we quickly find out how wrong we are. Remember the question from before. It's not, is God with us, but are we with God? That's the key. And Azariah, you know, reviews the history of God's people, the Jews. Obviously, it's not good. They had forsaken the Lord. They turned from him. There was no teaching priest. There was no law being taught for a time. And again, not saying there were no priests, but they weren't teaching the people the things of God like they should have. And don't we see that today? We have an abundance of pastors today. And how many of them are teaching the Word of God from Genesis through the book of Revelation? Not many. I mean, Arden and I were talking tonight. You got so many of these pastors, they're either gay or lesbian, and they deny the Word of God. They mock the Word of God. Well, Jesus really didn't resurrect from the dead or resuscitate. They don't even use the word resurrection. He wasn't really resuscitated. No, he was resurrected. You're right, he wasn't resuscitated. But they just say, well, it's a spiritual story that we can gain insight from. He really didn't rise from the dead. How sad. But Jesus, remember what he said when he returns, will he truly find faith on the earth? You go, wow. You know, some, what, 30 plus years ago or more? That troubled me, that verse. How could he, what does he mean by that? I look at it today and go, oh, now I understand. People have moved away. They don't believe what the Bible says anymore. And as unfaithful as the Jews were, God remained faithful. And you know what? When they turned from him, when they returned to him, excuse me, then he restored them. And I like that. God wants to bless us. He wants to use us. And those times we walk away and return, his arms are open wide. That's our God. You know, the prodigal son. That father was out, I think, every single day looking for a son to return. And the son comes back. He welcomes him. He wraps his arms around him. Why? Why would he wrap his arms around his son who was into all kinds of fornication and really bad living? Because he was protecting his son from being stoned because he had broken the law. And if you want to get at my son, you have to go through me. That's how much God loves you. The enemy can't get through. He loves us that much. And God is just looking for faithful people, not perfect people. We're never going to be good enough for God to use us. You know, that's one of the things. Well, you know, I got to get my life in order a little bit. I don't know, man. 67 years old, my life's still not in order yet. If I had to wait till my life was in order, I'll be dead because it'll never be in order. There's always things going on. But the wonderful thing about our God is there is nothing that is able to separate us from his love. Yet the enemy loves to do that, doesn't he? God doesn't love you. Why do we listen to the devil? Well, I don't listen to the devil. Well, if you believe God doesn't love you, you're listening to the devil. Because Paul in Romans 8:39 said, there's nothing that's able to separate us from the love of God that's in Christ Jesus. So that's what God says. But Satan is so good at messing with our minds, and we have to be careful. Now, for Asa, I'm sure the work was overwhelming. You know,
And Azariah is encouraging Asa, you know, continue on. And, you know, we've got this great victory and all, but just continue on. Don't give up. And we have to understand that, too, because the work we do is not in vain in the Lord. That's what Paul said in 1 Corinthians 15:58. Well, back here in 2 Chronicles, look at verse 8 here in chapter 15. We're told this. And when Asa heard these words in the prophecy of Oded the prophet, he took courage and removed the abominable idols from all the land of Judah and Benjamin and the cities which he had taken in the mountains of Ephraim. And he restored the altar of the Lord that was before the vestibule of the Lord. Then he gathered all Judah and Benjamin and those who sojourned with them from Ephraim, Manasseh, and Simeon. For they came over to him in great numbers from Israel when they saw that the Lord his God was with him. So Asa responds in a godly manner. He doesn't get mad at Azariah for what he said. He listens. And again, he had a lot of work to do. I mean, the land was filled with idolatry. He had to remove all this garbage. And the northern kingdom of Israel was heavy into idolatry. What's interesting is that when some of the people in the northern kingdom saw what was going on in the southern kingdom, that there was a revival, that they were worshiping the God of Abraham, Isaac, and Jacob, they started moving down into the southern kingdom of Judah from the northern kingdom. Now look at verse 10. So they gathered together at Jerusalem in the third month in the 15th year of the reign of Asa. And they offered to the Lord at that time 700 bulls and 7,000 sheep from the spoil which they had brought. Then they entered into a covenant to seek the Lord God of their fathers with all their heart and with all their soul. And whoever would not seek the Lord God of Israel was to be put to death, whether small or great, whether man or woman. Then they took an oath before the Lord with a loud voice, with shouting and trumpets and ram's horns. And all Judah rejoiced at the oath, for they had sworn with all their heart and sought him with all their soul, and he was found by them. And the Lord gave them rest all around. So now the nation kind of comes together, make this covenant before the Lord with all their heart. And wouldn't we love to see that in our nation, that we would come together to seek the Lord and to worship him? That would be so awesome. But think about it. This transpired because this king sought to do what was right and remove the idols and seek the Lord or the God of Abraham, Isaac, and Jacob. Now, in verse 13, it says, whoever would not seek the Lord God of Israel was to be put to death. Now, it's kind of interesting. Some say it's speaking of those that broke the law of God, those laws that were punishable by death were put to death. Maybe. Maybe, you know, Calvin even did this. You know, he had his own little community and, you know, people that broke the law, he put them to death. You know, people elevate Calvin. He wasn't very a good guy either. He had his issues. But you can't legislate love for God. Love God or die. Oh, I love God. You know, I mean, what are you going to say, right? I mean, that's just, you know, as I said, it's kind of like what Islam does, but we don't do that. Loving God is not a matter of the law. It's a matter of the heart. Simple as that. And, you know, remember, though, what Azariah said. Hear me, Asa, and all Judah and Benjamin. The Lord is with you while you are with him. If you seek him, he will be found by you. But if you forsake him, he will forsake you. Here they're seeking the Lord with all their heart. And he was found by them. And the Lord gave them rest all around. Now, verse 16. So also he removed Maacah, the mother of Asa, the king, from being queen mother because she had made an obscene image of Asherah, and Asa cut down her obscene image, crushed it, and burned it by the brook Kidron, but the high places were not removed from Israel. Nevertheless, the heart of Asa was loyal all his days. He also brought into the house of God the things that his father had dedicated and that he himself had dedicated, silver and gold and utensils,
And there was no more war until the 35th year of the reign of Asa. So Asa's grandmother, Maacah, was into idolatry. She had this Asherah pole. And here comes her grandson. He removes her from being queen and burns this image to the ground. It's interesting. His name, Asa, means healer. And it's kind of, I like how he's healing the land by bringing the Lord back into the lives of these people. Now, in verse 14, in 1 Kings chapter 15, it says, the high places were not removed. Nevertheless, Asa's heart was loyal to the Lord all his days. But remember back in 2 Chronicles 14:3, it says, he removed the altars of the foreign gods and the high places and broke down the sacred pillars and cut down the wooden images. So did he remove the high places or not? Well, I believe he did remove the high places for the foreign gods, but there were ones that were used to dedicate to the Lord. It's not something that God had established, but for many of these kings, they did not remove those high places where the people came to worship God by. And obviously that wasn't wrong, but Asa's heart was right and God honored that. You know, they had this time of peace, a time to rebuild. They had this warning. Now, as we get into chapter 16, look at how this all plays out. Remember that warning. Verse 1 of chapter 16 of 2 Chronicles. In the 36th year of the reign of Asa, Baasha, king of Israel, came up against Judah and built Ramah, that he might let none go out or come in to Asa, king of Judah. Then Asa brought silver and gold from the treasuries of the house of the Lord and of the king's house. And he sent to Ben-Hadad, king of Syria, who dwelt in Damascus, saying, let there be a treaty between you and me, as there was between my father and your father. Here I have sent you silver and gold. Come, break your treaty with Baasha, king of Israel, so that he will withdraw from me. So Baasha was the king of the northern kingdom of Israel. He's trying to stop the flow of people from the northern kingdom of Israel going into the southern kingdom of Judah. He wanted to keep his people. And so he's trying to block the trade route to Judah. Yeah, they're leaving the northern kingdom because word got out that God was blessing Asa in the southern kingdom of Judah. Yeah, let's go down there. This is not going well for us up here. In fact, 2 Chronicles 15:9 says they came over to him in great numbers from Israel when they saw that the Lord, his God, was with him. Yeah. And the temple was there. The priests, the Levites were there in Jerusalem because they left the northern kingdom. So there's this exodus down south. And so Baasha tries to stop it. And he builds up Ramah, which was located about 5 to 8 miles north of Jerusalem. It was the border between the two kingdoms. And again, like I said, an important trade route linking Egypt and Mesopotamia. And he's trying to stop this. And remember that Asa was warned not to turn from the Lord. And what does he do? Does he cry out to God here? Who does he go to? The world. He goes to Ben-Hadad, the king of Syria, for help. You go, what's the matter you, right? I mean, if he was Italian. During those years of peace, he didn't cultivate now that deep relationship with the Lord. It's outward strength now. And so I think this is, his actions are born out of an empty spirit. And he takes the treasuries of God and gives them to Ben-Hadad, king of Syria, an unbeliever, to help him with his problems. Yeah, I mean, he did start out strong. His reforms were good. But he didn't finish strong. At the end of his life, he faded. And so, you know, what that tells me is that it doesn't really matter how long you've walked with the Lord. The enemy never gives up. And so we can't let our guard down, even at the end of our life. Look at verse 4. So Ben-Hadad heeded King Asa and sent the captains of his armies against the cities of Israel. They attacked Ijon, Dan, Abel-Maim, and all the storage city of Naphtali. Now it happened when Baasha heard it that he stopped building Ramah and ceased his work. Then King Asa took all Judah, and they carried away the stones and timber of Ramah, which Baasha had used for building, and with them he built Gibeah and Mizpah. Now,
This worked out very well, right? There was victory. Ben-Hadad attacks the northern part of the northern kingdom of Israel. Remember, the king's down in the southern part of his kingdom. So now that Syrians are attacking up there, he's got to stop building up this area and go back up to the north. And now Asa comes down and, hey, everything looks good. We tend to think of that like that. If it works, oh, that was great. It worked, it had to be of God. No, just because something works doesn't mean it's of God. And we'll see that in the next several verses. Look at verse 7. And at that time, Hanani the seer came to Asa, king of Judah, and said to him, because you have relied on the king of Syria and have not relied on the Lord your God, therefore the army of the king of Syria has escaped from your hand. Were the Ethiopians and the Lubim not a huge army with very many chariots and horsemen? Yet because you relied on the Lord, he delivered them into your hand. For the eyes of the Lord run to and fro throughout the whole earth to show himself strong on behalf of those whose heart is loyal to him. In this you have done foolishly. Therefore, from now on, you shall have wars. That's what God thinks of what Asa did. And it's not good, right? And again, it doesn't matter if the plan worked or not. He put his trust in man, an unbeliever, rather than the Lord. And, you know, Hanani reminds him, look, when the Ethiopians and the Lubim came upon you, they had a bigger army with lots of chariots. You sought the Lord for help. Why didn't you do it this time? We have to be careful. You know, Paul said in Romans 13, 14, put on the Lord Jesus Christ and make no provision for the flesh to fulfill its lust. Don't give it room to grow. Asa falls into this trap. And I guess it was easier to trust in the arm of man than the arm of God. Why? Because we're looking for results. When you seek God, you have to wait. It doesn't always happen instantaneously. Here, he goes to the king of Syria. Hey, good deal. Give me the gold, all this money. Hey, that's great. Good deal. With God, you have to wait upon him. And so he'd rather get those immediate results, which are not going to be good in the long run. It's not going to have complete victory. And, you know, when you read verse 9 of 2 Chronicles 16, with the eyes of the Lord running to and fro throughout the whole earth to show himself strong on behalf of those whose heart is loyal to him, who's God looking for? Talented person? Wealthy men? Good-looking men? Educated men? No, no, no, no, no. God's looking for faithful people to work through. He's searching for those whose hearts are in love with him. And Asa, he came up short. And battles are going to continue on because he tried to defeat the enemy by the works of the flesh instead of the power of the Spirit. So Asa hears these words from Hanani. What is he going to do? Look at verse 10. Then Asa was angry with the seer and put him in prison, for he was enraged at him because of this. And Asa oppressed some of the people at that time. Who is this guy, right? You know, we're reading all these great victories, and then all of a sudden, I don't like what you said. Put him in jail. Are you kidding me? But that's what happens when you're not walking with the Lord. Many times people don't want to be corrected. Believe me, you know, 31 years up here, I've said things that have made people very upset. And they leave because they can't handle it. But my question is, did you check it out? Did you search it out, what I said? Because if you did, sorry, I'm not boasting about it, prideful about it, I'm just saying. I did my research, and here's the proof. You need to do your research and search it out for yourself. Verse 11. Note that the acts of Asa, first and last, are indeed written in the book of the kings of Judah and Israel. And in the 39th year of his reign, Asa became diseased in his feet, and his malady was very severe, yet in his disease, he did not seek the Lord, but the physicians. So Asa rested with his fathers. He died in the 41st year of his reign. They buried him in his own tomb, which he had made for himself in the city of David. And they laid him in the bed, which was filled with spices and various ingredients, prepared in a mixture of ointments.
they made a very great burning for him. So a few years down the road, Asa becomes sick in his feet, and it seems to indicate that if he sought the Lord, he would have been healed, but he went to the world for his help. And that was the pattern of his life now, not trusting in the Lord, but trusting in

0: in the Lord. What's fascinating, and when you're healthy, you can make those claims all you want. Down the road, years down the road, he got a hernia. Guess what? He had surgery. Go figure. But see, when it affects you personally, it changes everything. I'm not saying we shouldn't pray. I prayed. I remember when I was admitted in the hospital with diabetes, man, I cried out to the Lord. Lord, how could this happen? How are you going to make me a pastor one day? And on I was going. And the Lord said to me, in your weakness, I will be made strong. Okay, I'll trust in you. That was it. Could God heal me today? He could, but I don't think he will, but he could. That would be great. But I just trust in him. You see, Asa, if we look at the stories, walk with the Lord had been hampered. Right? Where was his malady? In his feet. Isn't it kind of interesting how God does that? His walk with the Lord was off, and his physical walk was also off. He no longer had that intimate relationship with the Lord in his life. And yeah, like Solomon, I think he started out very promising, and yet he ended in disappointment. And he didn't heed the warning. You know, the Lord is with you, Asa, while you are with him. If you seek him, he'll be found by you. But if you forsake him, he will forsake you. And that's what happened. Now, you know, for Asa, when he died, his life, I guess, went up in smoke. They made a very great burning, right? Does that mean he was cremated? I don't think so. I think it was a ceremonial bonfire here. Wherever you stand on cremation and being put in a box, do what you want. If you're cremated, your body goes back to the dust of the earth quicker. If you're put in a box, it's just going to take a little longer. Well, how is God going to find all the parts when he's God. Does he need everything? You know, what about the guy that had the heart transplant? Who gets the heart in the? Oh my gosh. Let God be God. Do you have to figure out all the little details? If you want to be cremated, God bless you. For me, Julie won't do this, but I said, you know, dig a hole in the backyard, make sure it's pretty deep so no one digs me up, and put some lime in there. But she won't do that. But hey, cremated. I don't want to be put in some plot of land. I don't care. If you want to do that, praise God. Go in a box. It doesn't matter. Because you know why? You're with the Lord. You're not in that box. I know they sell you, oh, this has a beautiful view. Oh, you should see the view I have. It is much better than that. But that's another story. You know, here's the wonderful thing. Yeah, Asa was not perfect. But as we're told in 2 Chronicles 15:17, nevertheless, the heart of Asa was loyal all his days. Not perfect, and yet God saw him that way. And don't let the devil condemn you, because the Bible says there is therefore now no condemnation for those that are in Christ Jesus. He's working in our lives. He'll never give up. The work he began, he'll complete. He not only saved us, he sustains us, and one day he'll take us up into glory. And man, Lord, use us to the fullest. Amen? Amen. Let's pray. Father, thank you for your word this evening. Lord, these stories are so important. These are lessons for us, lessons that they went through, and now we look back on them, and we're learning from them as well. And we thank you that you're a patient God, a loving God, that God that never gives up on us, but is always working in us and through us. In Jesus' name, amen.
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0: Philippians 4, verses 11 through 13. Not that I speak in regard to need, for I have learned in whatever state I am to be content. I know how to be abased, and I know how to abound. Everywhere and in all things I have learned both to be full and to be hungry, both to abound and to suffer need. I can do all things through Christ who strengthens me. This has been your sustaining word of the day, brought to you by Calvary Chapel of Manitowoc.
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5: It's 8:29.
6: It's 71 degrees.
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8: When Jesus lay in the tomb, death laid its ice-cold hand upon his body. His heart sat like a cold rock within his breast. His cold fingers lay stiff and still. Suddenly, deep within the heart of the Son of God came a beat. One beat, the implications of which resounded blessed hope throughout the whole earth. Another beat followed, then another. Within seconds, color began to return to the flesh of the Messiah. His chest raised as he breathed air into his lungs.
9: Life broke the steel bands of death from the body of the Son of the living God. Just as four words from the mouth of the Creator had caused light to flood the universe in the beginning, so in this new beginning, light had flooded the dark tomb. It was not possible that death could hold him.
8: There goes another minute. Gone forever. 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
12: The Galatians suffered from a case of covenant confusion. The terms of their relationship with God had become muddled. In Galatians chapter 1, Paul writes to help them get a grip on God's grace. False teachers called Judaizers had slipped into the church. Loyal legalists, they taught it was okay to believe in Jesus just as long as you kept the Jewish rules and rituals. Salvation was obtained through Christ, but maintained by your own good works. Paul warns the church to beware of these bogus brethren, preaching a counterfeit Christianity. False teachers distort the gospel in three ways. They twist the truth, make it say what it was never meant to say. They subtract from the truth, leave out crucial elements. And they also add to the truth, the tactic of the Judaizers. Well, Paul sets them straight. Our standing with God rests not on our performance, but completely on the work of Jesus. Even if an angel tells you otherwise, don't listen. Tell him to buzz off. Paul defends the true gospel by recounting its power in his own life. His gospel was not man's invention. It came through revelation, not education. Paul's relationship with God was authentic. His Christianity had not been cloned or copied. Climbing the rabbinic ladder of success, Paul was intercepted by Christ. It took more than religion and legalism to turn the persecutor into the preacher. It took the gospel of grace, the power of the living God.
11: 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That's sandyadams.org.

0: Just how naturally was the peppered moth selected? Next on today's Creation Moment. And now, here's our Creation Moment host, Ian Taylor.
1: Just about every public school biology textbook includes the example of the peppered moth. The moth is used as a prime example of natural selection. Supposedly, as the trees in English countryside began to be covered with coal pollution in the mid-1800s, the light-coloured tree trunks became darker. The peppered moth exists in two varieties, black and white, and was said to rest on the tree trunks. As the trunks turned black, the white variety was more easily seen and picked off by the birds, leaving the black variety to multiply. Students were told that this was natural selection in action. But since the 1980s, numerous studies of moth populations and how they live have called the use of the peppered moth as an example of evolution into serious question. Several additional population studies in polluted and unpolluted forests show little correlation between whether there are lighter or darker moths. After pollution control laws went into effect in England, the population of dark moths decreased in the north but increased in the south. Worse is the fact that these moths do not rest on the tree trunks, but remain hidden under the branches higher in the tree. The moths in the famous photograph of a pair of moths resting on a tree, shown in every biology textbook, were actually glued to the tree trunk to provide the picture. Well, let's not give away the treasures of the truth, God's inherent word, for the false treasure of the earthly theories which deny our Creator.
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0: Today's wisdom for women is Proverbs 19, verse 16. He who obeys instruction guards his life, but he who is contemptuous of his ways will die. The Message puts it this way: keep the rules and keep your life. Careless living kills. Maybe you're one of those people who never reads the manuals. You open the box when you get a new appliance, plug it in, and keep pushing buttons until it kind of does what you want it to do. Don't ask me how I know. Well, those of us who do that realize we never really get the most out of that appliance. And by the time we figure that out, we've lost the manual. But sometimes it's more than annoying. It's dangerous to neglect reading the instructions. I once wanted to strip old wax from my floor. I thought, I'll mix bleach and ammonia. That will clean it really well. I hadn't read on the label that that combination is toxic. An hour on my knees breathing the fumes sent me to the hospital with lung damage. Moral of my story is a good illustration of how we can create toxic situations in our lives by not applying the sound, practical instruction of the Proverbs. Let me just read a string of Proverbs that, like a string of pearls, when obeyed, will guard your life. A soft answer turns away wrath. He who trusts in riches will fall, but the righteous will flourish. An excellent wife is a crown to her husband, but she who causes shame is like rottenness in his bones. The way of a fool is right in his own eyes, but he who heeds counsel is wise. Do not be wise in your own eyes. Fear the Lord and depart from evil. This is Debbie Bryson praying that the practical wisdom of God's word will make you wise.
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3: An out-of-office reply says, I'm not available, but here's who is, and here's when I'll be back. It's honest. Nobody's left wondering. Sometimes we need a spiritual version of that. A way to say, I'm running on empty. Here's what I still believe, even though I can't perform it right now. God's not offended by that kind of honesty. He's not waiting for your best update. Come tired. Come honest. Come as you are. He'll meet you there. 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
2: The kings of Israel had declared to their people that this is not the God that delivered our people out of Egypt, and they created false gods to worship and placed one of the golden calves in Bethel in the south of Israel. The other golden calf they placed in the north of Israel at Dan. And people would make pilgrimages to these two locations to worship these false gods. They had rejected the God who had delivered them and brought them into the promised land. But Elijah knew that it was before the Lord God of Israel that he stood and that God lived to that very day. Elijah said, God still lives and I stand before him.

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We invite you to stay with us as Pastor John Pinnell of Calvary Chapel Lake Villa takes us through a verse-by-verse study from God's Word. 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

As I said, tonight we're looking at 1 Kings chapters 17 and 18. We have, including tonight's study, six more chapters in the book of 1 Kings, and largely dealing with Elijah and King Ahab. King Ahab introduced to us in chapter 16, and so it has been a couple of weeks since we studied that chapter, and I want to go ahead and give us a rehearsing of the introduction of King Ahab, and then we will get into chapter 17. And so toward the end of chapter 16, we're introduced to Ahab. He's the son of Omri, and Ahab was the seventh king of Israel, and he reigned about 22 years. And we'll learn much about him and his sins in these last six chapters. But we are introduced in chapter 16. I just want to read these to rehearse this information before we get into chapter 17. Picking up in verse 29, in the 38th year of Asa, king of Judah, Ahab, the son of Omri, became king over Israel. Now Ahab, the son of Omri, reigned over Israel in Samaria 22 years. Now Ahab, the son of Omri, did evil in the sight of the Lord more than all who were before him. And it came to pass, as though it had been a trivial thing for him to walk in the sins of Jeroboam, the son of Nebat, that he took as wife Jezebel, the daughter of Ethbaal, king of the Sidonians. And he went and he served Baal and worshipped him. Then he set up an altar for Baal in the temple of Baal, which he had built in Samaria. And Ahab made a wooden image. Ahab did more to provoke the Lord God of Israel to anger than all the kings of Israel who were before him. Now, we had mentioned as we got into the study of 1 Kings, especially in the divided kingdom stage, where you have the 10 northern tribes of Israel to the north, and they are known as the kingdom of Israel, and then the two southern tribes, that of the kingdom of Judah, that all the kings of the northern tribes were all evil in the sight of the Lord. Every one of them did evil in the sight of the Lord. There was not one good king of all of them, but as it is in life, there are bad people, and there are some very bad people in life, and Ahab was one of those. His father was a bad king over Israel, but Ahab was even worse than his father. So much so that around 400 years after the death of Ahab, the prophet Micah wrote these words in Micah 6:16, "For the statutes of Omri are kept. All the works of Ahab's house are done, and you walk in their counsels, that I may make you a desolation and your inhabitants a hissing. Therefore, you shall bear the reproach of my people." So these two kings over Israel, they were so bad that 400 years later, the prophets are still writing about them, how God, because of their sin, determined to make their land desolate. And we get into chapter 17 and we get a little more detail of Ahab and his beliefs and a little bit of his lifestyle, not so much in 17 and 18, but we get a glimpse of it. But we also are introduced to Elijah the Tishbite. In verse 1, it tells us, and this is the key verse for me of chapter 17, "And Elijah the Tishbite of the inhabitants of Gilead said to Ahab, 'As the Lord God of Israel lives, before whom I stand, there shall not be dew nor rain these years except at my word.'" So one of the legendary prophets of the Bible, this is Elijah. His name actually means, "My God is Jehovah." And he had such a huge impact on biblical history that many of the people who witnessed Jesus's ministry there at the beginning question whether Jesus was Elijah. And the people referred to this prophecy of Malachi
that says, "Behold, I will send you Elijah the prophet before the coming of the great and dreadful day of the Lord, and he will turn the hearts of the fathers to the children and the hearts of the children to the fathers, lest I come and strike the earth with the curse." So Malachi 4, verses 5 and 6. And Jesus would confirm that Elijah is indeed coming. Jesus said in Matthew 17, 11 and 12, "Indeed, Elijah is coming first to restore all things. But I say to you," and here he speaks referring to John the Baptist, "I say to you that Elijah has already come, and they did not know him, but did to him whatever they wished." So even at the time of Christ, this great prophet of God that's introduced to us right here in 1 Kings chapter 17 and verse 1, he is still on the hearts of the people of God there in Israel, those who believed and those who did not believe. Elijah, as I said, Jesus saying he has already come, referring to the ministry of John the Baptist, whom Luke tells us in Luke 1:17 came in the spirit and power of Elijah. And many believe that Elijah will be one of the two witnesses of Revelation 11. And there are several reasons for this belief. Malachi's prophecy tells us that he is coming again before the great and coming day of the Lord, but also because Elijah was transported to heaven on a fiery chariot without ever tasting death. And because these future witnesses, it tells us in Revelation 11, 6, that they even have the power to stop rain. And this is something that we read Elijah doing here in 1 Kings chapter 17. So Elijah the Tishbite came from Tishba in Gilead, but the Bible is really silent concerning his family or his birth. He just kind of comes on the scene. He pronounces the judgment of God against the king of Israel, Ahab. And he says, "It will not rain. There'll be no dew except at my word." But really what I want you to notice here in verse 1, he says, "As the Lord God of Israel lives, before whom I stand." Elijah understood that he stood before the living God, even though his nation, Israel, had rejected the God of Israel. Elijah knew that he stood before the Lord God of Israel, and that God lives. The kings of Israel had declared to their people that this is not the God that delivered our people out of Egypt, and they created false gods to worship and placed one of the golden calves in Bethel in the south of Israel. The other golden calf they placed in the north of Israel at Dan. And people would make pilgrimages to these two locations to worship these false gods. They had rejected the God who had delivered them and brought them into the promised land. But Elijah knew that it was before the Lord God of Israel that he stood and that God lived to that very day. Elijah said, "God still lives, and I stand before him." James tells us in James 5:17 that Elijah was a man with a nature like ours. And he prayed earnestly that it would not rain. And it did not rain on the land for 3 years and 6 months. It's always interesting to combine the whole of the Bible when we have something that's told us in the Old Testament, and we're able to read a verse concerning this very same event in the New Testament. In the Old Testament, Elijah just comes on the scene and he announces, "It's not going to rain for 3 years, not until I say so." But in James, we learn that he actually prayed earnestly that it would not rain. And it did not rain for 3 years and 6 months. And so even though we don't read about prayer being involved in the halting of the rain, we do read about prayer, and later on we'll read of prayer being involved with the rain returning to the land. But here, even though we don't read about prayer in the halting of the rain, we find that Elijah prayed earnestly
that it would not rain. And I don't know if this was for 3.5 years. I mean, Elijah's name was on the line, but more so God's name was on the line. And I would assume if it was me to speak such a bold word before, let's just put it in our terms, for me to go down to Washington and say before our president, thus says the Lord before whom I stand, the Lord who lives, that I think I would pray earnestly during that whole time that God would continue to withhold whatever that might be. For Elijah, it was the rain. But James 5:17 tells us that Elijah was like us. He had a nature like us. So we look at Elijah and we think, what an amazing prophet of God. And James tells us, you know, he was a man just like us. Back in that day, they didn't put pants on one leg at a time. But today we would say the same thing. You know, he was like us. He puts on his pants one leg at a time, just like we do. And yet, Elijah had an active, earnest prayer life. So the word of the Lord came to him, saying, verse 3, get away from here and turn eastward and hide by the brook Cherith, which flows into the Jordan. And it will be that you shall drink from the brook, and I have commanded the ravens to feed you there. So he went and did according to the word of the Lord. And he went and he stayed by the brook Cherith that flows into the Jordan. And the ravens brought him bread and meat in the morning and bread and meat in the evening. And he drank from the brook. And it happened after a while that the brook dried up because there was no rain in the land. So because of the prophetic word that he spoke before Ahab, Elijah became a hunted man. God told him to hightail it out of there and told him even where to go. To go to this certain brook, and there at the brook he could drink water, but also that the ravens would come and feed him there. Not just a meal a day, but morning and evening there would be provision of both bread and meat brought to him by the ravens. Now some of the Bible scholars try to say that it wasn't ravens, it was desert nomads that lived in that area that were sharing their food with Elijah. But to be honest with you, I don't have a problem believing that the God who created the heavens and the earth and all that is in it would be able to command some birds to do his will and to feed a prophet of God who was in hiding because he was doing the work of God, not because he was afraid, but God was bringing judgment upon the land, and the judgment would last for 3.5 years. So Elijah needed to disappear for a while. And yet during that time, God gave him water to drink and 2 square meals a day, morning and evening. Now, I prefer the 3 square meals. My wife tells me that I don't always need to eat lunch, but I feel like I do. Or she'll say, you don't always have to have breakfast, but yet I like eating breakfast. But he was in one of these wild areas of Israel, and he was really in obedience to God's command. Elijah, because he was in obedience with the Lord, was provided for through a wonderful means by the ravens coming to feed him. I don't know. We don't have a problem. I was thinking about this earlier today. This might be a miracle itself. I was thinking about Noah's Ark, and all over the world, the dove with olive branch in its beak is representative of God's peace. And this is a sign that's universal, because the flood was a universal flood. And that sign has been an accepted universal peace. And nobody doubts, oh, did a dove really bring back an olive branch to Noah? But remember, Noah sent out a raven first. The raven didn't come back. So the ravens aren't likely to obey as a dove might obey, but still, in the command of God, they will do all things. I kind of wonder, where did they get the food? You know, did Ahab sit at his table, and he's just about getting ready to eat, and a couple of ravens swoop down and grab some meat and some bread and take off, and it becomes a daily occurrence for 3.5 years, snatching away right from the table of Ahab? Who knows?
I wouldn't put it past our Lord. Well, Elijah remained where the Lord had directed him until the waters dried up, and perhaps until the ravens stopped coming. All it mentions to us is that the water brook dried up. And then the Lord directed him to go elsewhere. You know, Jesus teaches us in Matthew 6, 31 through 33, he says, and I think in Elijah's situation, I could find plenty of reason to worry, but Jesus teaches us, therefore, do not worry, saying, what shall we eat? What shall we drink? What shall we wear? For after all these things the Gentiles seek, for your heavenly Father knows that you have need of these things, but seek first the kingdom of God and his righteousness, and all these things will be added to you. And Elijah was walking in the will of God. He was seeking first the kingdom of God. And though the conditions where he lived was difficult, he still saw the Lord meeting his daily needs. And sometimes in our lives, we can come into difficult situations, sometimes even questioning where provision might come from. But remember, Jesus said in Matthew 6:33, seek first the kingdom of God and his righteousness, and all these things will be added to you. So 8 through 16, we meet a widow, and in this account, it involves some flour and some oil. So the word of the Lord came to Elijah, saying, arise and go to Zarephath, which belongs to Sidon, and dwell there. See, I've commanded a widow there to provide for you. Notice, when God sent Elijah to the brook Cherith, in verse 4, he said, I have commanded ravens to feed you there. Now, using the same phrasing, I have commanded a widow there to provide for you. And he arose and went to Zarephath. And when he had come to the gate of the city, indeed a widow was there gathering sticks. And he called to her and said, please bring me a little water in a cup that I may drink. And as she was going to get it, he called to her and said, please bring me a morsel of bread in your hand. And she said, as the Lord your God lives, I do not have bread, only a handful of flour in a bin and a little oil in a jar. And see, I am gathering a couple of sticks that I may go in and prepare it for myself and my son, that we may eat it and die. So first of all, notice that Elijah isn't in the land of Israel right now. He's north of Israel. So he went out of the land of Israel proper. And the famine has affected that area as well. But apparently, as we'll learn in chapter 18, the water supply hadn't dried up yet. She had no problem bringing the prophet, and his clothing would have identified him as a prophet. She had no problem fetching water for the prophet. But when he asked her to bring a morsel of bread as well, she explained to him, and I don't know how she said it. In my mind, it's like, look.

0: But here it came with the promise. Verse 14, thus says the Lord God of Israel, the bin of flour shall not be used up, nor shall the jar of oil run dry until the day the Lord sends rain on the earth. So she went away and did according to the word of Elijah, and she and he and her household ate for many days, for the bin of flour was not used up, nor did the jar of oil run dry, according to the word of the Lord, which he spoke by Elijah. So God, again, directing Elijah, he went from the brook Cherith to a widow there in Zarephath. He's in the land of the Sidonians now, and it's believed to be somewhere northwest of Israel. And when he arrived, he asked the widow for a little water and a morsel of bread. The water wasn't an issue. Apparently, they had water. It hadn't run dry yet. But she did not have enough bread to share. And still, Elijah commanded her, bring me some bread first. And I promise you by the word of the Lord that the flour you use to make the bread, the oil you use to make the bread, will not run out until the drought has ended. And she believed the prophet. She shared what she thought would be their last meal. But then on the next day, and all the days that follow until the drought ended, each time she retrieved flour and oil to prepare a meal, she witnessed the miracle of God's power being performed right in her flour bin, in her jar of oil. The Bible tells us in Hebrews 11:1, now faith is the substance of things hoped for and the evidence of things not seen. And I would imagine that if it was me, that I would be looking at that meager amount of flour each time I opened up the flour bin or checking out the jar of oil and saying, yep, it's almost out. And then to see it continue to supply. As Jesus told us to pray in Matthew 6:11, to give us this day our daily bread. She certainly saw the miracle working power of God in a bin of flour in a jar of oil. Sometimes we think that great miracles need to be great things that happen in this earth. Sometimes those great miracles are simple things. Father, we thank you for your word and for this opening account of Elijah, a great prophet of God, a great man of God, whom, Lord, you did great things through. But James tells us, Lord, he was a man with a nature like us. Really, James trying to encourage us that, Lord, you desire to do a great work in and through us as well. So help us in that, Lord, that we would be men and women of prayer, that we would wait upon you, that we would walk at the direction that you give us. Lord, sometimes remaining when you say remain, sometimes going when you say go, but all times trusting that you're working in and through our lives. Help us to be such witnesses, Lord, that we help to bring others to faith in Jesus Christ, that they may know that you have turned their hearts back to you again. Let that be our prayer. We ask in the name of Jesus. Amen.
1: Calvary Chapel is a fellowship of believers in the Lordship of Jesus Christ. Our greatest desire is to know Christ and to be conformed into his image by the power of his Holy Spirit. If you would like more information about Calvary Chapel, or if you would like a copy of today's message, please contact us at 847-265-0646. That's 847-265-0646. Thank you so much for joining us today, and may the Lord richly bless you as you worship him today.
2: Reversing the effects of the curse. This is Ken Ham, CEO of Answers in Genesis, the Creation Museum, and the Ark Encounter. All week, we've been looking at work. We've learned it's a good thing, but it's hard because of sin. But we can use work to help fight the effects of the curse. By using our God-given intellect and creativity, we can develop ways to make it easier to accomplish our job of stewarding creation in a broken world.

0: 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These are good things. They help us work to serve our neighbors and serve the Lord. You see, we shouldn't be working for ourselves. A biblical perspective of work is that we serve the Lord and serve others, all for the glory of God.
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2: It's 928.
3: It's 70 degrees.
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0: Welcome to Day by Day, the verse-by-verse Bible teaching ministry of Calvary Chapel in Elk Grove Village, Illinois, with Pastor Phil Ballmeyer. We're glad you've joined us, and we look forward to spending time again in the Word of God together. We also invite you to stay tuned at the end of today's broadcast for information about additional studies and resources. Thanks again for being with us.
1: It's been said that the Christian life is a battleground, not a playground. And Paul certainly believed this enough to encourage Timothy by expressing a similar sentiment. Looking at 1 Timothy chapter 1, Pastor Phil speaks to this as well.
2: We don't really fight against people. We fight against the devil and his demons who are working in the lives of people to oppose the work of God. But we're in a war, okay? And the weapons of our warfare, he said, are not carnal. They're not physical, but they are mighty in God for the pulling down of strongholds. And he talks about prayer. He talks about the word of God and so on. So Paul says to Timothy, wage the good warfare. And since Paul has been addressing the importance of teaching sound doctrine in the local church, no doubt what he has in mind is fighting for the truth of God against those who would try to pervert it or destroy it, right? I mean, this was the thing that he launched into first. The first thing he wanted to stress to Timothy is he's trying to tell him what the church is to be all about and how you're to conduct yourself, what's to be the focus. The first thing he jumps into is teach sound doctrine. And keep fighting against those who would try to pervert the doctrine of God or try to sow into your fellowship false doctrine. Because we know that false teachers were everywhere, even back then. Jesus warned us about them. Paul did. Peter did. Jude does. In fact, turn to Jude. Because Jude says essentially the same thing. In speaking to all of us, though, in Jude, starting in verse 3, he says, "Beloved, while I was very diligent to write to you concerning our common salvation, I found it necessary to write to you, exhorting you to contend earnestly for the faith, which was once for all delivered to the saints. For certain men have crept in unnoticed, who long ago were marked out for this condemnation, ungodly men, who turn the grace of our God into lewdness and deny the only Lord God and our Lord Jesus Christ." Look, the faith which Jude speaks of here is not the faith of trusting, it's the faith of truth, which would be, again, the body of revealed truth we call the New Testament. This is the faith, guys, for which we are to fight the good fight for, 1 Timothy 6, verse 12 commands us to do. And in particular, look, when we are talking about fighting for the faith, yes, what's in view in general is all of God's New Testament truth. But in particular, I think Paul had in mind the gospel itself, which is where it all begins, right? I mean, before you can get into New Testament doctrine, theology, and benefit from it, you have to be saved. You have to be a child of God. So the entry point is the gospel. It is God's truth that gets us into the kingdom, and then all the rest of God's truth helps us to live for him in the kingdom. But the gospel is absolutely essential, right? We would all agree with that. And I believe when Paul says, fight the good fight of faith, Jude earnestly contend for the faith, primarily they have the gospel in mind. The gospel in mind. And the very heart, listen to me, guys, I'm not going to spend a lot of time on this because we've already talked about it. But the very heart of the gospel, the foundation upon which it is built, listen, is something called penal substitution. That a substitute was punished in our place. Sinners can't die for sinners, right? We can't die for ourselves. So we needed a substitute. Somebody who was sinless to die in our place. We all knew who that was, Jesus Christ, the Lamb of God, who takes away the sin of the world. That is what the church, or the gospel in the church, has been built on for 2,000 years, right? Penal substitution. We all know there's no way we can ever work our way into heaven. We've talked about that. We have to be perfect. But we're not perfect. We're sinners. So we need somebody to pay for our sins, and then someone to somehow give us his perfect righteousness if we're going to enter into heaven, because God only lets perfect people into heaven. And none of us are perfect. But through the blood of Christ, my sins are washed away, and by my faith in Christ, his righteousness is imputed to my account. And now I have the righteousness of Christ, which comes through faith. But the very heart of the gospel is penal substitution. Turn to 2 Timothy 3. Listen to what Paul said. Because we are living in a day, I can't even believe what's going on in the church today. Now, I'm talking about the church. I'm not talking about the world. I can't even believe what churches have allowed to enter into their midst. It's mind-boggling. But we shouldn't be that surprised, as Paul warned us, right? He said in 2 Timothy 3, starting in verse 1, "But know this, that in the last days perilous times will come. For men will be lovers of themselves, lovers of money, boasters, proud, blasphemers." Then he goes on to give some more stuff. Verse 5, "Having a form of godliness, but denying its power, from such people turn away." Listen to that one phrase. Having a form, these false teachers would come. And they would have a form of godliness. In other words, they would look like Christians, but denying its power. Denying what power? Well, turn to Romans chapter 1. In Romans chapter 1, listen to what Paul said in verse 16. He said, "For I am not ashamed of the gospel of Christ, for it is the power of God to salvation for everyone who believes." So the Jew first and also for the Greek, right? So if you put these two verses together, and I don't think we're making a case out of nothing. I think that this is exactly what God had in mind. That we are being warned by Paul that in the last days, perilous times would come. Perilous times for who? For the church. Because the basics would be attacked in a way that they were never attacked. The church would never have put up with it in the past. But in the last days, we would have men coming into the church, false teachers, looking like Christians, who would deny the power of what? Of the gospel. They would deny the power of the gospel, folks, is the blood atonement of Jesus Christ. Without the shedding of blood, there is no remission. I mean, without penal substitution, we have no gospel. The word gospel means good news. We have no good news. Why? Because we have no salvation. But without the shedding of blood, there can be no remission of sin. Without Jesus Christ shedding his blood for us, we could not be saved. And yet it is being attacked today by false teachers who have infiltrated into the church disguised as men of God. I've talked to you about one of these people in the past. His name is Steve Chalk. He's by no means the only one who's doing this. But he rejects the idea of penal substitution in his book, The Lost Message of Jesus, claiming that such a doctrine turns God the Father into a cosmic child abuser. What do you mean by that? Well, if the Father punished his innocent son for the sins of others, he abused the son in a way that was unrighteous. How could you believe that? One of these guys said, if your kid rebels against you, you don't walk over and kick the dog. You discipline your kid. There are those in the church today, they're not Christians, of course. They call themselves Christians. You'd be shocked to know how many churches invite them to speak, how many Christian conferences and colleges invite these guys. I can't believe it. When I hear, and I know their names. I mean, I've studied what they're saying. I know many of their names. I have followed some of their ministries. And you'd be shocked to know how many of these guys are being asked to speak at national conventions, Christian conventions, sometimes youth conferences, to spot off this garbage. That to believe that Jesus died, was beaten for our sins, and went to the cross for us, that's cosmic child abuse. There is no such thing as penal substitution. Well, then why did he have to die on the cross, you ask? They'll tell you, just to show us a pattern of servanthood. He did that to show us what we must do for others. No, he did what only he could do for us. But fighting for the purity of the gospel seems to be what Paul had in mind in 1 Timothy 6, verse 12, when he said, "Timothy, fight the good fight of faith. Lay hold on eternal life." There's no way you can lay hold on eternal life without the gospel. "To which you were also called and have confessed the good confession in the presence of many witnesses." So Paul is exhorting Timothy, look, Timothy, fight for the truth. And the heart of the truth is the gospel. Fight for the gospel. I just heard on the TV, I think it was from an Easter service that Jesse Jackson did, where he actually said that Jesus was really like the Occupy Wall Street crowd. He was an occupier. He tried to relate Jesus Christ to the Occupy crowd, okay? Because Jesus occupied the temple when he cleansed it. I'm thinking, boy, is this what passes now for scriptural teaching? I just read an article earlier today about numerous people, and one guy was in particular being showcased because he just wrote a book on this, that claimed Jesus never existed. He never existed. I mean, you know, he was just made up and just kind of goodness personified, okay? But not real. And then all these things were ascribed to him, but it wasn't real. But we can learn from the principles, right? You know, you could take Buddha out of Buddhism, Confucius out of Confucianism, Muhammad out of Muhammadism, and none of those things would change. None of those systems would change. Because they're not built on their teachers. On their teachings, yes, but not on the men themselves. You take Christ out of Christianity, it ceases to exist. Because Christianity is inextricably linked to and built upon the person and work of Jesus Christ. So yes, it matters. If Jesus didn't exist, we might as well close the books, go home, and just eat, drink, and be merry because tomorrow we die. But we know that that's not true. But I say this, guys, because the truth of God is coming under attack today like never before. I'm shocked. I guess I shouldn't be, because the more I hear, the more I realize there is nothing sacred anymore. Satan is ratcheting up the attacks, isn't he? And if our faith isn't rooted in the truth of God, I mean really rooted, some of these things, so these people are very, a lot of these professors of the New Testament, biblical scholars, but they're all liberal guys, most of them. They don't believe the basics like we do. They don't believe the Bible is really the Word of God inspired. They don't believe in the virgin birth. They don't believe in the resurrection. They don't believe in anything really that we believe in. Yet they're very intelligent people. And they're attacking our faith in ways that would be unheard of just about 10 years ago. So be prepared. And more than ever, the admonition by Paul and Jude and others to earnestly contend for the faith, fight the good warfare when it comes to the truth of God, is something that's got to be our battle cry more and more. Because I'll tell you, our faith is being attacked more and more. All right, back to 1 Timothy 1, verse 18 again. He says, this charge I commit to you, son Timothy, according to the prophecies previously made concerning you, that by them you may wage the good warfare, having faith and a good conscience, listen, which some, having rejected concerning the faith, have suffered shipwreck, of whom are Hymenaeus and Alexander, whom I delivered to Satan, that they may learn not to blaspheme. Hymenaeus and Alexander seem to have been, listen to me now, you may disagree, but listen. Hymenaeus and Alexander seems to have been, both of them seem to have been true believers in the church at Ephesus. What they seem to have rejected was not the faith. The Greeks seem to indicate that they rejected a good conscience, which then led their faith to be shipwrecked. In other words, their sanctification, their progress towards Christ-likeness was halted. Just like a ship that is on its way to its destination and becomes shipwrecked, it never reaches its final or desired destination. Look, when God saved us, that was not his final destination for us. That was not all he desired. That was the starting point. He saved us so he could begin working on us to make us more like Jesus. And every single day, 2 Corinthians 3:18, we are being conformed more and more into the image of Jesus Christ. The ultimate goal, though, is for God to sanctify us more and more, to make us more and more like Jesus. And of course, that process will be completed when the rapture happens and we see him face to face and then have our glorified bodies and we'll be like him. But the desired destination of all Christians is holiness in Christ's likeness. Turn to 1 Thessalonians 4. And I'll show you what I mean by this. 1 Thessalonians 4, first of all, looking at verse 1, where Paul says, finally then, brethren, we urge and exhort in the Lord Jesus that you should abound more and more, just as you receive from us how you ought to walk and to please God. The idea of abounding more and more, growing more and more in your relationship with Jesus and becoming more like Christ, etc. Verse 3, for this is the will of God. Your sanctification, all right? Yes, God saved you because he needed to save you to bring it to the next step, which was his desired thing, to make you more and more like Jesus, to increase your fellowship with him and your communion with him. So this is the will of God, your sanctification, that you should abstain from sexual immorality, that each of you should know how to possess his own vessel or your body in sanctification and honor, not in passion of lust, like the Gentiles who do not know God? Look, the idea that Paul is bringing up here, and let me just state it this way, many times bad doctrine gets its start with secret sin. Let me say it again. Many times bad doctrine, now this is what Paul is exhorting Timothy to fight against. He mentions two guys who got into some bad doctrine. But why? Because they were involved in secret sins. This is where the conscience gets involved, by the way. And where sin starts to get excused, or even worse, where the doctrine of God, God's word, starts getting twisted to accommodate that sin. Have you ever listened to guys on the radio, or excuse me, maybe follow their ministries, and they have come up with some really bizarre interpretations of Scripture? Why? Because it facilitates their immoral lifestyle. I'm talking about some of these really whack jobs, okay? Like the guy down in Texas who had 50 wives, and a lot of these women were just kids. He was a pedophile. But he twisted the Scripture to make it seem like, because of his authority, this was perfectly right for him to do. I had a buddy years ago, and he was not saved. So I knew where this was coming from. But we were talking about Scripture, and I had just gotten saved, and I was, talking to him about witnessing to the guy, and he was trying to argue with me. And he said at one point, when it comes to adultery, isn't that, what the Bible means when it says loving your neighbor? See how you can twist the Scripture to your own destruction? And a lot of times bad doctrine gets its start with secret sins that people are involved in. They cannot deal with the guilt, so they have to twist the Scriptures, pervert it, so that it justifies how they're living. This seems to have been the case with Hymenaeus and Alexander. They deliberately rejected their good consciences, which a good conscience would be to obey, to live in obedience to God, right? So they rejected their good consciences in order to defend their ungodly lives. Now you say, why do you think these guys were Christians? Because when Paul says that he delivered them to Satan that they may learn not to blaspheme, that is a phrase that speaks of apostolic discipline of believers. It's a phrase that speaks of apostolic discipline of a believer. Listen, unbelievers aren't turned over to Satan. They already belong to Satan. Okay? I mean, unbelievers are not turned over to Satan. Satan already has control of them. This statement by Paul, in fact, sounds very much like what he commanded the leaders of the church in Corinth to do with the man in the church who was living with his stepmother. Remember that? And Paul said in 1 Corinthians 5, verse 5, deliver such a one to Satan for the destruction of the flesh, that his spirit may be saved in the day of the Lord Jesus. What does that mean, all right, to be delivered to Satan? Well, I believe what Paul is saying is, look, put this guy out of the church. See, in the church, we have a certain amount of protection, don't we? We're people that have come together, and what is our purpose? To love God, honor God, to obey God, to worship God. There's always going to be some people, though, that will attach themselves to a church, but still want to live with the old sins. I'm talking about people who are playing the hypocrite, all right? There's always going to be folks who, for whatever reason, haven't made a clear decision about where they want to live. So they decided to try to live in both worlds, the church and in the world. And Paul is basically saying, when you deliver such a one to Satan, you excommunicate, take them out of the church, out from under the protection and accountability of the church, and put them back under the domain of the devil. Okay, just put them back in the world, because they seem to love the world so much. Put them back in the world. I mean, if a person like this was coming to our church, I would have to say to him, look, the church can't compete with what you want to do. Okay? We're not designed to compete with what you want. You can't have both God and sin. And so if you want to keep sleeping around, you want to keep getting drunk, you want to keep taking drugs, then you know what? You don't belong here. Because a church is for people who want to honor God by living in obedience. People that have rejected that way of life and are now trying by God's grace and strength to be new creations, to walk with God, to honor God. And you know what? We need to tell these folks, look, I don't know what you're thinking. I don't know. You're obviously not really wanting to commit yourself fully to what church is all about. So if you still want to live like the world and do things of the world, then you need to go back into the world, is the idea. Now, listen, I am not talking about these people who come to our church who are still wrestling with alcohol, wrestling with drugs, wrestling with pornography. And every time they blow it, they weep before God. They're broken. God, forgive me. God, please help me. These are not the people we will never excommunicate a person like that. We will come around them. We will stand next to them. We will pray for them because they want to be set free. And that's what we're all about, to help them, right? To pray for them and so on. We're talking about the people that are playing games with God, who are putting on the whole plastic thing for us, and yet they're still doing all the other things that, you know, the world does. And Paul is saying, look, until you decide where you want to live, you can't live in the you can't be in the church, because you're not doing us any good, and we're not doing you any good. It's like the prodigal son, you know, who wanted to leave his father's house to to do his own thing and live, sow his wild oats and everything. The father let him go, because the father knew that until he came to a place where he was completely broken of that life, he would never really have his son. And sometimes God has to let us go, in a sense, to put us back under the domain of Satan, to let the devil, the world, the flesh beat us up so much that we come to a point where we say, you know what, I've had it. This is not where I want to live. I thought maybe, I wasn't sure. You know what? I'm definitely sure now. I want God, you know? I want to live for God. And then we welcome them back into the church and say, praise the Lord. Praise the Lord, you've come to the realization that, you know what, that life is not a life you want to live anymore. And so I think that Paul is holding out hope for these two guys. Look, take Hymenaeus, Alexander, throw them out of the church for a while, let the devil beat up on them. They don't appreciate what they have in the church. They don't appreciate the blessings and all. They're getting into sin, and they've rejected their good conscience in favor of this sinful living. You know what? If that's what they want, put them out of the church. Deliver them to Satan. Let Satan beat up on them for a while. Maybe they'll come to their senses, like the prodigal, and then come back, and we'll receive them as a brother or a sister now with a heart that really wants to go all out for the Lord. This is not easy to do, is it? You know why it's not easy to do? Because you folks have really loving hearts. And it's hard for you to exercise, it's hard for all of us to exercise tough love, isn't it? Isn't that what we're talking about, tough love? If you love somebody enough, you'll be tough enough with them to do the hard things that they might get their life right with God. I mean, it's hard to tell somebody you can't come to church anymore. Now, it was more powerful back then because, you know, usually you only had one Christian church in a town, or it was a big city like Ephesus, you had them sprinkled around, but there wasn't a church in every corner. If one church threw you out, you just go down the block and then join another church. It kind of loses the impact, all right? When you were disfellowshipped from the Christian community in your town, that was the only church in town. It really meant something. You were cut off now from Christian fellowship. That hastened your repentance. Today, people go on for years sometimes in their sin because they can have church and still have their sin. And so it's hard to say to somebody, you can't come here anymore until you figure this thing out. And so as the pastor, you know, and the leaders, we've had to disfellowship some people over the years. Now, what's happened sometimes is, some of you softies, I mean, you know, you, it's like, I just can't can't break fellowship, you know? And so you invite them over for dinner and hanging out with them, but you're not helping them really. You're not helping them because all they're getting the impression of, yeah, the leaders, they're mean, you know, they're rotten guys. Where's the love? And I've had people say, I mean, how is this God's love that you threw them out of the church? I didn't really throw them out of the church. They chose to go by living in sin. At any time they repent, we'll take them back with open arms. You know, Paul said, Romans 16, verse 17, I urge you, brethren, mark those who cause divisions and offenses contrary to the doctrine which you have learned, and avoid them. It's tough love. The result is to see them really restored to God, full on. For now they can be used by God. Bring glory to God.
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1: There was a man by the name of Simeon, and he came by the Spirit into the temple. And the parents brought in the child Jesus to do for him after the custom of the law. Then took he him up in his arms and blessed God and said, Lord, now lettest thou thy servant depart in peace according to thy word. For mine eyes have seen thy salvation. What did he see? A little baby. That's all he saw. Salvation is not something you do. Salvation is a person, and that person is Christ. You either have him or you don't have him. You either trust him or you don't trust him. Do you have him? You trust him today.
0: Get more solid Bible teaching at Through the Bible, ttb.org.
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4: It's 70 degrees.

0: Philippians 4, verses 11 through 13. Not that I speak in regard to need, for I have learned in whatever state I am to be content. I know how to be abased, and I know how to abound. Everywhere and in all things I have learned both to be full and to be hungry, both to abound and to suffer need. I can do all things through Christ who strengthens me. This has been your sustaining word of the day, brought to you by Calvary Chapel of Manitowoc.
1: I don't know a more serious issue in the Bible than the flood, unless it would be creation itself. Many have said that the first 11 chapters of Genesis are crucial to the entire argument. And there are many reasons for that. First of all, most all of the New Testament writers quote Noah and the flood, that story. So their veracity is at stake. The Lord Jesus himself indicated that it really happened. But you're going to hear things that I believe will be new to many of you. There'll be information given to you that will probably surprise you greatly about the fact of the global deluge.

0: think you know the story of the flood back in Genesis? The ark, the animals, the rain, the upsurge of water from the deep. Well, most of us have heard the story, many of us since childhood. But how much do we really understand about what happened and why? On this edition of Hope for Today, David Hawking begins a fascinating study of the global deluge, separating biblical truth from popular legend and uncovering details you may have never heard before. Stay tuned. We're going to Genesis chapter 6, verse 14 through chapter 7 in just a moment. Just before David begins, we want to tell you about a free book by our good friend Richard A. Bennett. It's called Does God Truly Love Me? 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That's Does God Truly Love Me? Free at davidhawking.org. It's time to continue our series In the Beginning now, as David begins a study of the global deluge, beginning in Genesis chapter 6, verse 14. David?
1: I have found over and over again that what God said in 2 Peter 3 is absolutely true, that people who mock the Christian message and scoff at its veracity are willingly ignorant of this fact, that the world was buried in water. I believe the evidence for this fact is overwhelming and is impossible to deny. And we're going to see many, many reasons for that before we're through. Let's start our reading at chapter 6, verse 14, and read to the end of chapter 7 so that we can get the whole picture of the global deluge that came upon this planet long ago. Make thee an ark of gopher wood, the Lord told Noah. Room shalt thou make in the ark, and shalt pitch it within and without with pitch. And this is the fashion which thou shalt make of it. The length of the ark shall be 300 cubits, the breadth of it 50 cubits, and the height of it 30 cubits. A window shalt thou make to the ark, and in a cubit shalt thou finish it above. And the door of the ark shalt thou set in the side thereof, with lower, second, and third stories shalt thou make it. And behold, I, even I, do bring a flood of waters upon the earth to destroy all flesh, wherein is the breath of life from under heaven, and everything that is in the earth shall die. But with thee will I establish my covenant, and thou shalt come into the ark, thou and thy sons and thy wife and thy sons' wives with thee. And of every living thing of all flesh, two of every sort shalt thou bring into the ark, to keep them alive with thee. They shall be male and female, of fowls after their kind, and of cattle after their kind, of every creeping thing of the earth after his kind. Two of every sort shall come unto thee to keep them alive. And take thou unto thee of all food that is eaten, and thou shalt gather it to thee, and it shall be for food for thee and for them. Thus did Noah, according to all that God commanded him, so did he. And the Lord said unto Noah, Come thou and all thy house into the ark, for thee have I seen righteous before me in this generation. Of every clean beast thou shalt take to thee by sevens, the male and his female, and of beasts that are not clean by two, the male and his female. Of fowls also of the air by sevens, the male and the female, to keep seed alive upon the face of all the earth. For yet 7 days, and I will cause it to rain upon the earth 40 days and 40 nights, and every living substance that I have made will I destroy from off the face of the earth. And Noah did according to all that the Lord commanded him. And Noah was 600 years old when the flood of waters was upon the earth. And Noah went in, and his sons and his wife and his sons' wives with him, into the ark because of the waters of the flood. Of clean beasts, and of beasts that are not clean, and of fowls, and of everything that creepeth upon the earth, there went in two and two unto Noah into the ark, the male and the female, as God had commanded Noah. And it came to pass after 7 days that the waters of the flood were upon the earth. In the 600th year of Noah's life, in the second month, the 17th day of the month, the same day were all the fountains of the great deep broken up, and the windows of heaven were opened. And the rain was upon the earth 40 days and 40 nights. In the selfsame day entered Noah and Shem and Ham and Japheth, the sons of Noah and Noah's wife, and the three wives of his sons with them into the ark. They and every beast after his kind, and all the cattle after their kind, and every creeping thing that creepeth upon the earth after his kind, and every fowl after his kind, every bird of every sort. And they went in unto Noah into the ark, two and two of all flesh wherein is the breath of life. And they that went in male and female of all flesh as God had commanded him, and the Lord shut him in. And the flood was 40 days upon the earth. And the waters increased and bare up the ark, and it was lift up above the earth. And the waters prevailed and were increased greatly upon the earth, and the ark went upon the face of the waters. And the waters prevailed exceedingly upon the earth, and all the high hills that were under the whole heaven were covered. 15 cubits upward did the waters prevail, and the mountains were covered. And all flesh died that moved upon the earth, both of fowl and of cattle and of beast, and of every creeping thing that creepeth upon the earth, and every man, all in whose nostrils was the breath of life, of all that was in the dry land, died. And every living substance was destroyed which is upon the face of the ground, both man and cattle, and the creeping things, and the fowl of the heaven. And they were destroyed from the earth, and Noah only remained alive, and they that were with him in the ark. And the waters prevailed upon the earth 150 days. Now there are four major issues involved in the discussion of the global deluge, the universal worldwide flood. Many people believe it's a local flood. I believe that's a total impossibility. Four major issues are involved. One, we would call the geological issue, and that is, was it a worldwide flood? Secondly, there is the biological issue, and that is, could the animals fit into the ark and even get into the ark and survive? The third is an historical issue that's very big in our secular world, and that is there any evidence outside of the Bible for such a worldwide catastrophe? And number four, and most importantly, is the spiritual issue. Why did God bring such a disaster upon the earth? Let's start with the geological issue. Was it a worldwide flood? And I want you to see six related arguments to this point of a geological issue. Was it a worldwide flood? And let's start, first of all, with the depth of the flood waters. Many people who do not believe the Bible make a joke about this. If all the rain clouds all over the surface of the earth all dumped out at once and rained for 40 days and 40 nights, we are told that the amount of water in the face of the earth would be about 1 inch or less. So how in the world did this happen? The depth of the floodwaters. Look at chapter 7, verse 19 and 20 again. The waters prevailed exceedingly upon the earth, and all the high hills that were under the whole heaven were covered. That's what it says. You say, well, that was just in that area. Well, I don't see that really helps you very much. You see, according to the Bible, the ark rested on the range we call Ararat. The Ararat range is absolutely majestic. Mount Ararat goes up to over 17,000 feet. It's one of the highest mountains in the world. Another thing you should know is that there's not just one peak on it. There are 65 peaks on Mount Ararat. You should also know on the north side of that is Russia. And on the west side of it is Turkey. And the southeast side of it, you're going into Iraq. It's a very strategic location. But even if we argue that the flood was local, we have a serious problem. Because all the high hills, we've got them up in the ranges of 12 to 17,000 feet. Well, if all of them are covered with water, then obviously it would have to extend quite a long ways in order for the water to stay up there. And it's just absolute philosophical nonsense to believe that it wasn't a worldwide deluge if the mountains of Ararat were covered. But notice the specifics in the Word of God. You know, let's forget what the secular people are saying for a moment, and let's just let them challenge God's Word. Verse 19 says, all the high hills, that's what it says, that were under the whole heaven were covered. Sounds pretty universal to me. Now look at the next statement, verse 20. 15 cubits. We'll talk about this cubit deal in just a moment, but probably 18 inches is a general figure that's used throughout the ancient world. So you've got about 22 and a half feet. Upward did the waters prevail, and the mountains, plural, were covered. Now, the depth of the flood waters is a very serious issue as it relates to the geological issue of the worldwide flood. One of the interesting things to me is that geologists have done some calculation of this matter. If the Earth's surface were smoothed out into a perfect sphere, if the Earth's surface was smoothed into a perfect sphere, the present volume of water that's on the planet would cover the land area of the entire globe to a depth of 1.5 miles. I don't know if you are really hearing that. You see, my friends, the depth of the floodwaters is an issue not just from the rain, but apparently the water that's on the surface of the earth was also involved. To let you know this in a little different way, we currently know that there are 200 million cubic miles of water in the oceanic caverns of this earth. Now that's a lot of water. So the depth of the floodwaters requires not simply the rain from heaven. Now many Christians, seeing that as the only issue, the rain 40 days and 40 nights, have talked about the collapse of a vapor canopy. Now folks, this is a theory. It's held by a lot of Christian scientists that because we had no rain before this time, and because we had a tropical greenhouse, and because we have a perfect environment, and because we have longevity, people living on the average over 900 years, that what we must have had is something in the ozone layer to screen out all bad radiation or whatever, and that there was actually a vapor canopy around the earth that was causing this tropical environment all over the face of the globe. So under this theory, at the time of the flood, the vapor canopy collapses. So that's what happens when the 40 days of rain happen. So it's really much more water than simply what we know today to be the rain cycle. Now, I appreciate all those efforts. In fact, I have several books in my library, and perhaps you do too, that lay out this argument. I have not been satisfied with that argument. First of all, the Bible does not tell us that the only thing that caused the floodwater depth was the rain. Look at verse 11, please. In the 600th year of Noah's life, in the second month, the 17th day of the month, the same day were all the fountains of the great deep broken up, and the windows of heaven were open. In addition to the depth of the floodwaters, we have the issue of the duration of the flood itself. I'll comment on verse 11 in just a moment. Now, if I'm reading this correctly, in verse 11, Noah, we're told, is 600. It's the second month and the 17th day of the month. Now, go over to chapter 8, verse 13. It says, it came to pass in the 601st year, in the first month, first day of the month, the waters were dried up from off the earth. Noah removed the covering of the ark and looked, and behold, the face of the ground was dry. And in the second month, on the 720th day of the month, was the earth dry. And God told Noah to go out of the ark. So if I'm calculating right, they have been in the ark 1 year and 17 days. You say, no, that's 1 year and 10 days. No, it's 1 year and 17. Because they went into the ark 7 days before the flood began, the rains began. And from the time it began until the time the earth is dry, it's 1 year and 10 days. So the total amount of time they're inside the ark is 1 year and 17 days. The duration of the flood is a very serious matter. Let me show you why. Turn to chapter 8 and look at verse 3. It says, the waters returned from off the earth continually, and after the end of the 150 days, the waters were abated. Now, as I look back at chapter 7, verse 24, it says, the waters prevailed upon the earth 150 days. In verse 2, it says, the fountains of the deep and the windows of the heaven were stopped, and the rain from heaven was restrained, and the waters returned from off the earth. And at the end of 150 days, the waters were abated. They receded. They started settling down. Verse 5 says they decreased continually until the 10th month. And in the 10th month, on the first day of the month, were the what seen? What does it say? The tops of the mountains. You see, my friends, if we take the Bible literally, which we do, then we have to have a worldwide catastrophe. The very terms, in terms of time, the duration of the flood, demands a worldwide flood, because a local flood would certainly not take that long till the tops of the mountains would be seen. So we do have a serious problem here. Now, in looking at the disaster of the flood itself, it appears that the fountains of the deep are broken up for the entire 5-month period. When it says the waters are prevailing, they're being stirred up. And there's no cessation of this until after the 5 months are over. So what I believe has happened is that for 40 days it rains. But what really is causing the upheaval, the geological upheaval, and the resultant structure of the earth's surface, which we now know is a very serious problem as it relates to the dating of human history and animal life. What I believe is happening is that for 5 solid months, we are having upheaval from the fountains of the deep being broken up, which is an idiom in Hebrew for we're having volcanic eruptions at the bottom of the ocean. Now, isn't it interesting that our seismologists today tell us that that danger is ever present all over our globe? In fact, there are rifts, volcanic lava rifts, in the bottom of the ocean. And we now know that all over the surface of these oceanic caverns, we have the potential of tremendous volcanic eruption, for the center of the Earth's core is hot molten lava at temperatures that are beyond our wildest imaginations. What I think happened in the flood is that there were geological earthquakes, eruptions in the bottom of the oceanic caverns, causing enormous volumes of water to go over the surface of the land. Now think with me, please. The psalmist even says the mountains were lowered and the deeps were broken up. So it's very possible that the hills after the flood are higher than what they were at the start of the flood. That's a possibility. But here we have giant eruptions at the bottom of the oceanic caverns, water in great volumes going over the surface of the earth. Now, the large, more mobile animals are certainly going to be able to flee to higher ground while this is happening. But many are going to be, especially one-celled animals, they're going to be buried in this immediate sedimentation and fossilization. The actual strata of the earth's surface that we now know exists all over the globe was being caused by a worldwide flood. So the upheaval keeps going. It keeps going, then recedes. And we have sedimentation happening immediately and fossilization. And so as they're fleeing to higher ground, the strata, of course, is going to reveal something, and that is going to be mobility. And I say without any fear of hesitation or challenge that the number one issue in the strata of the earth's surface is not age, but is mobility of the animal life being discovered. You see, my friends, we've been told a lie for years. We've been told that what we have here is an evolutionary timetable from Cambrian to Precambrian through all of these various zones that we have the development of life. But the truth of the matter is, all over the surface of the globe, as every good biologist knows, all over the surface of the globe, we have remains of animal life, fossilized forms, that are in the wrong strata. If evolution is the truth, then it should be the same everywhere. But it is not. The only one consistent feature of the strata all over the globe is the mobility of the animal life that's discovered in the strata. This is a key issue as it relates to Bible prophecy. As it was in the days of Noah, so will it also be in the days of the coming of the Son of Man.
0: Well, you're listening to Hope for Today with Bible teacher David Hawking. In just a little while, David will return to bring our time in God's Word to a close. A special and important announcement is just ahead. First, though, Matt and I are together now, and we want to tell you about a couple of excellent home Bible study resources. 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
1: 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Boy, is that ever true. We are strengthened as Christians. 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
0: 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On our next broadcast, Dave continues our look at the global deluge. We'll move even deeper into God's instructions to Noah, the design and purpose of the ark, the stunning details surrounding the flood that changed the course of human history. And you know, you may think that you already know this story, but as David continues to open up the scriptures, you're going to discover again how there's far more to the global deluge than most people have ever been taught before. That's next time on Hope for Today.
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4: It's 69 degrees.
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0: You're listening to Straight from the Heart, the Bible teaching radio ministry of Calvary Chapel, Philadelphia. Our teacher here on Straight from the Heart is Senior Pastor Joe Foch. We're currently in the Old Testament going verse by verse through the book of Ruth. On today's broadcast, we'll continue our study beginning in chapter 2. Before we finish, I'll give you some additional information so you can contact us with any questions or comments. But first, open your Bible to Ruth chapter 2, and let's join Pastor Joe as he begins.
1: It says in chapter 2, verse 1, "And Naomi had a kinsman of her husband, a mighty man," King James says, "of wealth, of the family," notice, "of Elimelech," not her family, her deceased husband's family, "and his name was Boaz." So the Lord is just giving us information here, filling us in on something. She's coming back in the area of Bethlehem. She had a kinsman, a relative, proper translation. That relative was of her husband's family. He was a mighty man of wealth. The King James says twice in the book of Judges, and that was where we place this scene into the book of Judges. In chapter 6, verse 12, and chapter 11, verse 1, the same phrase is translated, "mighty man of valor." And that may be a better picture, because there had been famine, there had been a dearth, there's starting to be barley again and grain again. It doesn't give us the picture of this exceedingly wealthy man, but I believe, in fact, that he was a mighty man of valor, and there may have been

0: been a proactive place that he had to maintain to defend his field from Canaanites and so forth. He was a man's man, it seems, this man Boaz of Elimelech's family. His name is Boaz, which means to strengthen, to be strengthened. On the two pillars out front, when you come in, there's two Hebrews, a Hebrew word on each one, and those words are Boaz and Jacinth. To Boaz, to strengthen, Jacinth, to establish. It tells us there were two pillars outside of Solomon's temple, and the pillars were called Boaz and Jacinth. Boaz means to strengthen, Jacinth means to establish. Of course, we pray that when we come here, we worship the Lord, that he will strengthen and establish us, that that will take place as we are faithful in his word. This man's name is Boaz. It becomes a famous name in Israel as the years go by. And Ruth, the Moabitess, said unto Naomi, her mother-in-law, let me now go to the field and glean ears of grain after him in whose sight I shall find grace. And she said unto her, go, my daughter. So let me now go. It says in verse 7, let me now glean. And it says in verse 13, let me find favor in thy sight. She is sensitive. She is not pushy. She is in a different culture, different environment, no doubt. Naomi has told her, look, there is a provision. She must have said, what are we going to do for ourselves? We're going back. We, you know, you're at least an Israelite. I'm a Moab. We have no, you know, a husband, we have no provision. And no doubt Naomi had said, look, in the law, there is a provision for the foreigner, that's you, for the widow, that's you, for the orphan, that's you. There is a provision for those who are less fortunate. Very important for us to look at this because, look, the other side of the coin was religious hypocrites in Israel immediately looked at someone who was down and out and said it's because they were in God's disfavor. And there's enough for religious hypocrites around today. So look, if you're in hard times, if your life is falling apart, if you're broke, if things are coming down in your life and you're really struggling, there isn't anything in the Bible that says you're in God's disfavor. Paul said he had learned to be abased and to abound. Here, you know, we can't imagine a more desperate situation. These two women without work, without provision, without husbands, one of them jeopardizing their well-being coming to a foreign land. And as they come there, the God who is behind the scenes working, and that's the important character here, had made already provision in his word. He said in Leviticus chapter 19, when you reap the harvest of your land, thou shalt not wholly reap the corners of the field, neither shalt thou gather the gleanings of thy harvest. Thou shalt not glean thy vineyard, neither shalt thou gather every grape of thy vineyard. Thou shalt leave them for the poor and for the foreigner. I am the Lord your God. Again, Deuteronomy had said this. And when thou cuttest down thine harvest in thy field and hast forgot a sheaf in the field, thou shalt not go again to fetch it. It shall be for the foreigner, for the fatherless, for the widow, that the Lord thy God may bless thee in all of the work of thy hands. The psalmist would say this, sing unto God, sing praises to his name. Extol him that rideth upon the heavens by his name, Jehovah, and rejoice before him, a father of the fatherless, a judge on behalf of widows, is the God in his holy habitation. God setteth the solitary in families. He bringeth out those that are bound with chains, but the rebellious dwell in a dry land. He setteth the solitary in families. How many of us has he brought into the family of God and given us a place and a sense of well-being and of belonging? He says in Psalm 146, the Lord preserveth the foreigner. He relieveth the fatherless. and the widow, but the way of the wicked he turns upside down. So they are in a very difficult situation. Naomi must have said, look, there is a provision amongst my people, and it is the time of harvest that we can follow the laborers, the reapers, and anything they miss, we're allowed to take for ourselves. As they come there and start settling into this old home, whatever it looked like, whatever it was, Ruth is proactive. She is not reactive. That is very important. She is thinking, because what happens to a lot of us, to me, look, when life falls apart, I'm a wimp. I'm not telling you this because I'm, victorious 101 or something. I'm telling you this because I'm a human just like you, and I know what happens when everything starts falling apart. You start saying, yo, Lord, what's up? You know, this looks bad for your resume. I'm a pastor. It doesn't look good for everything to fall apart. And what's going on here? And do you still love me? And why are you letting this happen? And we so easily surrender hope. We so easily surrender it. The truth is, behind the scenes, when God wrote Leviticus 19 and when he wrote Deuteronomy, he was thinking about Ruth, and she was already on his heart. She was already on his heart, because there's a much bigger story here, as there is in our lives. She's not sitting around thinking, somebody owes me something, woe is me, poor me. We have enough of that, don't we? She says to Naomi, let me go. Let me go to the field. She may never have worked in a field in her entire life. We don't know. Her father took care of her. Then her husband took care of her. She may never have done this kind of labor. Ruth knows that Naomi has no sustenance. Naomi's older. She says, let me go now into the field and glean the grain after him in whoever's sight I might find grace. And Naomi says to her, go, my daughter. She is bitter. She is worn. She is tired. She just says, go. And no doubt has concerns, but she says, go. And she went, and she came, and she gleaned in the field after the reapers. And her hap, I love King James. I don't know what all your other translations say. Her hap was to light on a part of the field belonging unto Boaz, who was of the kindred of Elimelech. Now, her hap, literally, the Hebrew says her chance chanced. The dice are loaded. Her chance chanced. She just, the Holy Spirit in his humor says, it was coinkydink, you know. She just ended up in the field of Boaz. Now, look, we know this. Remember, this is put in here for the reader, not for the experiencer, because Naomi doesn't know this and Ruth doesn't know this. You and I know this. Have you read the story? Have you read all four chapters? Okay, so you know, it's no fair. They don't know, but we do. So she's willing to do that. She's willing to labor. She's willing to put her hand. You know, sometimes we think, what should I do? What should I do? Well, do what you know how to do. Don't worry about what you don't know how to do. Just do what you know how to do. Do that much. And she said, well, let me go put my hand to the work. Let me go labor in the field. Let me go. And she says, go on. And it says, as she goes, just coincidentally, which is not a kosher word, she ends up in the part of the field that belongs to Boaz, who was of the family of Elimelech. Now, it's the good shepherd guiding her. There is a divine hand here. She goes, and she ends up, look, don't despise the everyday menial experiences of life. Please be sensitive, because he will meet you there. He will meet you there. Remember when Jesus came to be baptized in the River Jordan, and the voice spoke from heaven, the Spirit descended like a dove, and the voice from heaven said, this is my beloved Son, in whom I am well pleased. The grammar there says, my beloved Son, in whom I am already well pleased. He had never done a miracle. He'd never preached a sermon. He'd been in the carpenter shop for decades. And God said, this is my beloved Son, in whom I am already well pleased. He worked. He sweat. He spent the majority of his earthly life the way you and I do, without notoriety, without public ministry. Her hap just so happened she ended up in the field of Boaz. I love that. Now, verse 4 introduces Boaz to them. We already know he's in. It says, behold, think about this, consider this. Boaz came from Bethlehem and said unto the reapers, the Lord be with you. And they answered him, the Lord bless thee. Now, Boaz is a type of Christ. We're going to, at the last, we get to the end of the book, we'll go back and look at all that. He is a picture. He's coming from Bethlehem. That's where Christ come from. He is the kinsman redeemer. All through the book, there's beautiful pictures and shadows of the Lord as we go through this. But behold, it says, Boaz now came from Bethlehem. And these were the days when every man was doing what was right in his own eyes, and everybody had turned away from the Lord. Look what he says to his men. The Lord be with you. Hey, the Lord bless you guys. And they said to him, hey, Boaz, bless you too. You know what? It would be great, wouldn't it, if you could do that when you go to work? I have so many people here come up after Sunday service, and they say, Pastor Joe, man, they're persecuting me at work. I can't have my Bible on my desk. I tried to say something to this lady who sits next to me because she found out that her daughter has cancer, and they're screaming at me. Wouldn't it be great if you go into work, walk right in the office and say, yo, praise Jesus, bless you guys. And everybody yell back, hey, bless you too, great day. Can't wait till the trumpet blows, amen. These are in the worst of times, and there are good people in the worst of times. The Lord be with you. And they said, hey, the Lord be with you, Boaz. And then said Boaz unto his servant that was set over the reapers, this servant, much like Eleazar, the servant of Abraham, which means comforter, who was sent to get a bride for the son. He's going to introduce the damsel here to Boaz. Said to his servant that was set over the reapers, whose damsel is this? Now, he knows all of his workers. He knows the other people. You know, this is a small town. Who is that? Who's working in the field there? You know, maybe she's a looker, I think. He notices. Who's she belong to? And the servant that was set over the reapers answered and said, now, King James says it is the Moabitish damsel. There's no real article that it just kind of said, well, this is a Moabitish woman that came back. He doesn't know anything about her that's notable, the servant. He basically just said, oh, this is a Moabitish damsel that came back with Naomi out of the country of Moab. We're going to find out that Boaz knows more about her. She came back out of the country of Moab with Naomi. And she said, she made a request to me. She said, I pray you, let me glean and gather after the reapers among the sheaves. So she came and, you know, she's continued even from the morning until now. She's a hard worker. She's been faithful. She's been working all day. And she tarried a little in the house. She took a little break, but she'd been working all day long. And then said Boaz unto Ruth, hearest thou not, which basically means listen carefully. I'm afraid that you're not going to hear this, my daughter. Now, some think that indicates the difference in age. He is older. Then said Boaz unto Ruth, hearest thou not, my daughter? Go not to glean in another field, neither go from hence, but abide here fast by my maidens. Now, he wants to keep her safe. He has reasons, and they're not what you think. No, stop it. She was in danger in another field. And look, the fields were not marked the way fields would be today. Usually there was a stone marker. One field ran into the other that was almost as though it was a common field, but they were marked by pillars. So he said, don't wander in another field. You stay by my reapers. You stay by my maid. You stay here. See where you're at. This is where I want you to stay. And it would provide safety for her. Now, look, the interesting thing is God is fast at work here. He is fast at work. And sometimes we lose our sensitivities. We're so glutted and barraged our senses with media and with cell phones and with iPhones and with Twitter world, whatever that is. I still don't know. You know, and all of that stuff. And we lose our sensitivities to the Lord, to the Holy Spirit. You know, the Lord called Moses when he was working. It wasn't anything that wasn't sacred about that. He was keeping Jethro's flocks, and God came and revealed himself to him. Gideon was threshing grain when God appeared to him and spoke to him. David was tending his father's flocks when Samuel came and called him. The disciples were mending nets when Jesus walked up and said, "Drop your nets, follow me, I'll make you fishers of men." There isn't anything that is less sacred about labor than about ministry in some respect. All of it is God's life paid for in the blood of his son. All of it is sacred. And sometimes in the most ordinary, you know, drudgeries of life, we think he's not there. He's intimately involved with this. And that's one of the things that we're supposed to see here. Please don't feel I've blown it. Please don't feel I've you know, my life is meaningless. Please don't feel, you know, God doesn't care about me. My family fell apart. My parents are divorced. Everything's falling out. Don't take that and cast God's nature through that, please, because he loves you. You're here this evening. You know, he has a plan for your life, and he is fast at work. It is just hard for us sometimes to see that, to see his hand. This kind of record is preserved for us to put it in front of us. He says to her, "Look, I don't want you to go into anyone else's field. You stay here. You'll be safe, and you glean. You go after my maidens." Verse 9 says, "Let thine eyes be on the field that they do reap. Stay where you belong. And go thou after them, stay close to them. Have I not charged the young men," notice this, "that they do not touch you?" Because if she was a Moabite woman up for grabs in the field, they'd rape her. He says, "I've charged the young men that they don't touch you. And when you are thirsty, you can feel free to go to the vessels and drink of that which the young men have drawn." Someone else has labored. You can go there. And then she fell on her face. She bowed herself to the ground and said unto him, as we have often said to the Lord, as I still do, "Why have I found grace in thine eyes?" I still say that to him. Paul said, "I have not yet apprehended that which I have been apprehended for." I still haven't taken hold of the fullness of his love. He says he prays for us, you and I, that we might comprehend with all the saints. What's the height and the depth and the breadth and the width of God's love towards us in Christ Jesus? Peter says, "Grow in grace and in the knowledge of the Lord Jesus Christ." John says, "If we say we have not sinned, we deceive ourselves. The truth is not in us. If we confess our sins, he's faithful, just, and forgive us, to cleanse us from all unrighteousness." John knows the struggle, a 90-year-old apostle. "If we say," includes himself. And here it's interesting. "Why have I found grace in thine eyes that thou shouldest take knowledge of me, seeing I am a foreigner?" Well, there's one reason that this man is the way that he is, why he is as gracious as he is. Matthew's gospel tells us, the book of the generations of Jesus Christ, the son of David, the son of Abraham. It works us down here, and it says that Nahson begot Salmon. Salmon begot Boaz of Rahab. You see, Boaz's mom was Rahab, a prostitute and a Canaanite. His mom had been a whore and a foreigner who took refuge in the God of Israel and found that he was gracious and received her and honored her faith, though she was a foreigner. And when Boaz was little, no doubt many days and many hours, Rahab had spoken to him of how gracious their God was and how loving he was. Many times she said, "Son, never mistreat a woman. I had been mistreated by so many men. Because a whore is somebody's daughter. A broken woman is somebody that God loves. And I felt forsaken, I felt broken, until the God of Israel came to me and revealed himself and demonstrated his love to me. You remember that when you look at another human being, that there's someone who God loves. There was good reason that Boaz looked at her and saw something that the others did not see. He had grown up, as it were, with a Ruth. With somebody that men would esteem as worse than Ruth, his mom, Rahab. It's a comfort to her. She's found a new place, a new people, a place to work. Some things are looking up, and she's amazed. Why have I found grace in thine eyes, that thou shouldest take knowledge of me, seeing I am a stranger? And Boaz answered, and he said unto her, it hath fully been showed me all that thou hast done unto thy mother-in-law since the death of thine husband, and how thou hast left thy father and thy mother and the land of thy nativity, and art come unto a people which thou knewest not heretofore. I know the story. My mom told it to me over and over. Small town. Big news, this new girl that's come back with Naomi. He said, it's been fully shown me. I know who you are. I've heard. The Lord recompense thy work. The Lord pay you back. You've shown kindness to your mother-in-law. A full reward be given thee of the Lord, of Jehovah God of Israel. Notice what he says. Under whose wings thou art come to trust. He's heard of her faith. He said, I appreciate your faith in Jehovah. My mom did the same thing. I appreciate your faith.
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3: Welcome to Creation, Evolution, and Science Ministries with your host, Russ Miller. 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
4: Bill emailed, why is there suffering if God is a God of love? Great question, Bill, and sadly, a question that most of today's church can't answer due to having compromised on the age of the earth. The biblical answer is that God created a perfect universe in a six-day creation just a few thousand years ago. But man's original sin separated us from our loving Creator, while allowing evil and suffering to enter God's perfect creation. Thankfully, our loving Creator sent His only begotten Son to shed His blood on a cross, reuniting us with God. Should we believe in Jesus and accept Him as our Lord and Savior? Christian compromises with secular old earth philosophies have put death before man's sin, erasing original sin and the resulting separation from God. This eliminates the very need for Jesus' death. Let's stop compromising and start rebuilding the biblical worldview, which is based upon biblical creation.
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6: It's 69 degrees.

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1: He gives the Father's heart. God, the Father, loves the world. He loves you and me. In fact, Morris adds this. He says, the Jew was ready enough to think of God as loving Israel, but no passage appears to be cited in which any Jewish writer maintains that God would love the world. It is a distinctly Christian idea that God's love is wide enough to embrace all mankind. And then we see Jesus give to us the Father's plan. He gave his only begotten Son to be sin for us, to pay the penalty for our sin. Alfred says these words seem to carry a reference to the offering of Isaac, and Nicodemus in that case would at once be reminded by them of the love there required, the substitution there made, and the prophecy there uttered to Abraham. And then lastly, he gives to us his will, that whosoever believes will be saved, not just a quantity of life, but a quality of life. Now, who is that for? Who is this salvation for that God is offering? Whosoever! Do you see why I'm so against Calvinism and Reformed theology that says God only died for the select few, his elect, the ones he has chosen, and the rest he's created for hell? No, the Bible says whosoever, that means everyone has the choice, and I'm so thankful for that. Now, people know this verse, that God so loved the world that he gave his only begotten Son, that whoever believes in him should not perish, but have everlasting life. They know it, but do they believe it? See, there's the key. People know the Bible. The people have heard about Jesus. The Bible says that Satan and his demons believe in Jesus. Really? Of course. Satan, Lucifer, was the worship leader in heaven. His demons were part of the angels of heaven until they fell, until they rebelled against God. And a third of the angels went with Lucifer, went with Satan. So of course they believe in Jesus. They know exactly.

exactly who he is, Almighty God. So this belief has to be more than just head knowledge, right? Yes, it has to be heart knowledge. It has to become part of our life. We have to receive, repent of our sins and ask him to be Lord and Savior of our lives, which changes us instantaneously. Now, there are some who feel that God saves everyone. Look, God so loved the world that whoever, you know, believes in him should not perish but have everlasting life. So there it is. Just know Jesus. You're saved. Really? The word perish is interesting. In the Greek, it speaks of the final destiny of ruin in hell apart from God. That's pretty serious. There's also people who think, well, annihilation. If you don't believe in Jesus, when you die, you're gone. You just poof. That's it. It's all over. But that's not what the Bible says. The Bible speaks of hell being a place of weeping, gnashing of teeth, where the fire is not quenched, right? Continual burning. So that can't be. And if you still doubt that, you have to read on. Because, and here's, again, problems when people pick verses out and do topical studies. The danger. I'm not saying every topical study is bad. But here's the danger of topical studies. You pick and choose what you want to say. But if you read before and you read after, it gives you the whole idea of what the person is writing about, what they're saying. Look at verse 17. For God did not send his son into the world to condemn the world, but that the world through him might be saved. He who believes in him is not condemned, but he who does not believe is condemned already, because he has not believed in the name of the only begotten Son of God. And this is the condemnation, that the light has come into the world and men love darkness rather than the light, because their deeds were evil. For everyone practicing evil hates the light and does not come to the light, lest his deeds should be exposed. But he who does the truth comes to the light, that his deeds may be clearly seen, that they have been done in God. Here's a question. Why doesn't God condemn us? Because we're already condemned. We're already condemned. God didn't need to send Jesus to condemn us. That's our problem. We were already condemned. We're already sinners separated from God. We didn't need more condemnation. What do we need? Salvation. And that's what God has done for us. You see, we were dead in our trespasses and sins. There is our problem. We didn't need condemnation. We needed salvation, and God the Father sent Jesus. And what love, what compassion he has for us. There's a story a long time ago at a railroad station in New Jersey. A little girl stepped up to a shackled criminal. And this little sweet girl looked tenderly into his face and said, "Oh, man, I am so sorry for you." And this guy became really angry, and he tried to strike her, and her mother said, "Don't go next to him again anymore." But, you know, as they waited for the train, the mother's eyes were turned away, and once more the little girl stepped up to the wretched man and whispered to him, "Poor man, Jesus Christ is so sorry for you." And he stared and gave a low groan, and this time he didn't offer any violence or anything, and the train came, and the officers led this guy away, and they parted. That was it. Years afterward, the man came forth from a prison as a Christian and an evangelist. And he loved to tell how the compassion of the Lord Jesus from the lips of a little child broke his heart. Wow. And saved his soul. It's not our sympathy men want. It's his sympathy. He so loved the world. Wow. And I love what Paul said, because sometimes don't we beat ourselves up? "Oh, I failed God. I blew it." It's like God's in heaven going, "Oh my gosh, didn't see that coming, Joe." Of course he saw a company. He knows everything, right? Paul said in Romans 8:1, "There is therefore now no condemnation to those who are in Christ Jesus, who do not walk according to the flesh, but according to the Spirit." Jesus said in John 5:24, "Most assuredly I say to you, he who hears my word and believes in him who sent me has everlasting life, and shall not come into judgment, but has passed from death into life." Wow, how wonderful that is. You know, God loves us that much. And look at people today. What are people hungry for today? Love. We all want to be loved. We don't like it when people are mad at us, or, you know, confrontations. We want to feel loved. And so, you know, we've got, you know, these sites where, you know, sign up and dating services and all this stuff. Why? Because we want to be loved. We want to feel loved. But I'll tell you.

what? You will never, ever experience the love you are looking for until you first come to Christ. Because there is no man or woman that could ever fulfill what you're looking for. Never. And I have the greatest wife in the world. Yes, I do. And that's a good answer. Yes, you do, too. Exactly. You get kudos for that one. That's exactly right. But she cannot fulfill what God has done for me. Never forget that. For people who are always looking, I got to find this person, I got to find that person, I guarantee you they will never be satisfied until they come to Christ first. You just give it to Him. And you go, Lord, you know what? If you want that person in my life, I pray, bring them there. And God will. But you be satisfied in Him. And it's kind of interesting because once you're satisfied, what God does is then He brings a person into your life. I remember 22 years ago, Julie and I were at home and we're thinking, talking, you know, go, oh man, you know, we're back in Illinois. And, man, I just love our church. You know, it's just wonderful. I just love the people there. It's so great. And, you know, our house, it's so comfortable. I got my office here. We got everything we want. It's just a great neighborhood and the kids' school is great. Everything is great. And it wasn't probably within a month that God is moving us up to Wisconsin. And it was better. And it was. 22 years. This is the longest I've been anywhere. This is my home. But that's what God does. And He loves us. But you've got to be content in Him. That's important. And for the thing is, for those that reject Jesus, they're condemned. Why? Because they haven't received the forgiveness of sin. They rejected it. The forgiveness of sins is found in Christ. And Jesus said, this is the condemnation in verse 19, that the light has come into the world and men love darkness rather than light because their deeds were evil. For everyone practicing evil hates the light and does not come to the light lest his deeds should be exposed. Isn't that interesting? I'm happy in my sin. What are you saying? It's the flesh. The flesh is never satisfied. How much more perversion can we get in our nation? I don't even want to ask the question because the flesh is never satisfied. And men love darkness. And so they hate the light and they try to extinguish the light. They try to put it out. Why do you think they hate us? Because we're like a giant light in their life and they don't want their sin exposed. Look at verse 22 here in John chapter 3. After these things, Jesus and His disciples came into the land of Judea. And there He remained with them and baptized. Now John also was baptizing in Aenon near Salim because there was much water there. And they came and were baptized. For John had not yet been thrown into prison. So we see John focus on the work, John, the Apostle John, focus on the work Jesus did in the area of Judea, while the other Gospels primarily focus on the work Jesus did in the region of Galilee. And we see Jesus baptizing people, really His men doing it, He wasn't. And we see John the Baptist also baptizing in this area. And here's the thing, here's a problem that's arising. There could have been this great confrontation between the disciples of John the Baptist and the disciples of Jesus, because now you got people following after Jesus. Look at verse 25. Look at what's happening. Then there arose a dispute between some of John's disciples and the Jews about purification. And they came to John and said to him, Rabbi, he who was with you beyond the Jordan, to whom you have testified, behold, he is baptizing, and all are coming to him. Trouble, right? And the devil loves to get in the way there and cause division, cause trouble. Here Jesus is gaining a following. People are following after Him. The disciples of John the Baptist, some of their followers are leaving. Their ministry is shrinking. And Jesus was competition, I guess, to them. And they didn't like it. So who do they go to? They go to their leader. They go to John the Baptist to try and rectify this problem. And jealousy can grow and it can be very, very destructive. And we have to be careful. Not let that happen. I'll give you an example. In this home where a lady had two canary cages, one on either side of a window, this visitor came by and made some comment about the birds. And this hostess remarked that one of her canaries was very, very jealous. And she proved her statement to him. Going to the cage of the bird that was not jealous, she began petting it, calling it pretty names, and chatting with it. Pushing buttons, right? The reaction of the other canary was remarkable. Its feathers ruffled up,
It fluttered all about the cage and made angry squawks of protest. Very, very jealous. And we need to be careful, because isn't it easy for that to happen? How could they have such a big ministry? We're teaching the word here and they're not. What's wrong? Oh, isn't that easy? Yeah. Jealousy. Who's in control? Who's running the show? Who's the one that's doing the work? It's God. Am I satisfied? No, I want this. I want that. Don't be jealous. Be satisfied with what God is doing. So John's men are coming to him with their complaints, their concerns, and John could have handled it a couple different ways, but look at how he does in verse 27. John answered and said, "A man can receive nothing unless it has been given to him from heaven. You yourselves bear me witness that I said, I am not the Christ, but I have been sent before him. He who has the bride is the bridegroom, but the friend of the bridegroom who stands and hears him rejoices greatly because of the bridegroom's voice. Therefore, the joy of mine is fulfilled. He must increase, but I must decrease." Again, what a remarkable guy this John the Baptist was. He says, look, man, isn't God the one who's doing all this work? All the gifts we have, our very breath, comes from God. So, hey, whatever happens, happens. It's up to him. It's really easy to think it's about us. And I'll tell you, pride is something that can, you know, you think you're doing really well, and before you know it, bam. There's a story of a young minister, first time preaching before a congregation, you know, places packed, and he got up there, and he walked up there, and he was pretty confident. He had his notes, he had his points, he was all set to go. And he got up there, and he fumbled everything. Nothing was making sense. He's sweating. He was just so frustrated. And by the time he was done, he just walked down, just disgusted and left. And a couple of the older pastors were talking, or a pastor and his wife were talking, and said, if he would have gone up like he came down, he would have gone down like he went up. Don't let pride bring you down. You know, pride brought Satan, Lucifer, down. It's a horrible thing. And we need to be satisfied with what God has given us. I think we all, if we were to talk and say, you know, what would you want in your life? I'm sure we'd have lists of different things that we would like, you know, jobs, health, this, that, right? But are you satisfied with what God has given you? Lord, I just want to do what you want. And no matter what, no matter what health or money or education or whatever I have or don't have, if you want me to do something, I know you're going to be able to work through me. Do you believe it? I do. I mean, I don't have a theology degree. I hated speaking in front of people. That was my worst nightmare. I mean, I wanted to be a baseball player or a hockey player, you know. Being a speaker in front of people, horrible. Writing studies down? Are you kidding me? I hated writing. Reading books? I don't even know if I read one complete book in, you know, high school. I skimmed through it. I hated to read. It all changed when I got into college. I all of a sudden enjoyed reading, but I don't know why, probably because I was paying for it. I don't know. But the thing is, are you satisfied with where God has you? And you know what? There is just joy and peace when you are. Knowing, hey, you know what, God? If this is where you want me to use me, I want to do it to my best because I want to honor you. Whatever that capacity that may be, I think that's important. Now, you know, he talks about the friend of the bridegroom. William Barclay kind of gives us some interesting insight into this. He said, the friend of the bridegroom, the shashbin in Hebrew, had a unique place at a Jewish wedding. He acted as the liaison between the bride and the bridegroom. He arranged the wedding. He took out the invitation. He presided at the wedding feast. He brought the bride and the bridegroom together, and he had one special duty. It was his duty to guard the bridal chamber and to let no false lover in. He would only open the door when in the dark he heard the bridegroom's voice and recognized it. When he heard the bridegroom's voice, he was glad and let him in. And he went away rejoicing, for his task was completed and the lovers were together. He did not grudge the bridegroom or the bride. He knew that his only task had been to bring bride and bridegroom together. And when the task was done, he willingly and gladly faded out of the center of the picture. That's what John the Baptist was doing. He must increase, I must decrease. I'm passing off the scene. This is the one who you need to look to now. We need to allow
Jesus to be seen. Don't get in the way. Don't put yourself as the center of attention. It's all about him. We need to remember that. Now, as we read on and finish this chapter in verses 31 through 36, some say John the Baptist is continuing on speaking here. It's very possible. I tend to lean that this is probably the Apostle John now talking. Not a big deal, but just thought I'd throw that out there. Look at verse 31. He who comes from above is above all. He who is of the earth is earthly and speaks of the earth. He who comes from heaven is above all. And what he has seen and heard, that he testifies. And no one receives his testimony. He who has received his testimony has certified that God is true. For he whom God has sent speaks the words of God. For God does not give the Spirit by measure. The Father loves the Son and has given all things into his hand. He who believes in the Son has everlasting life. And he who does not believe the Son shall not see life, but the wrath of God abides on him. John, either John the Baptist or the Apostle John, is saying that God has sent his Son Jesus to become flesh, to dwell among us. And when Jesus speaks, he's speaking with authority because he's not only been with the Father, but they are one. Their natures are the same. And God the Father gave God the Son in his incarnation the fullness of the Spirit. It says, for God does not give the Spirit by measure, or he doesn't just measure it out to him. He gives it fully. And whoever believes in Jesus, receives him by faith into their lives, has everlasting life. And whoever doesn't is going to see the wrath of God upon them, the judgment of sin. It's very clear. You have choices to make. And I realize that people try to soften the wrath of God or, you know, say all are saved, but that's not what the scriptures say. And think about it. You cannot say, look, God, I reject your Son, Jesus Christ, but I still want that gift. It's not how it works. The gift is found in the Son. In fact, Barclay says, it's not that God sends wrath upon him. It is that he brings that wrath upon himself. Absolutely. See, God's done everything to save a person. Now it's a choice. Do you want to receive or do you want to reject? And thus, no one can blame God. Say, God, it's your fault that I'm not a believer. No, it's your choice that you're not a believer. And think about this. It talks about believing, right, in the Son. How much good works do I need to do? Well, it doesn't say anything about good work. How often do I need to go to church? It doesn't say. How much do I have to tithe? A lot, a lot. Let me see the money. Show me the money. No, it doesn't say that, does it? No. What does it say? Believe. A belief that is more than just head knowledge. Like I said, it is heart knowledge. I mean, it doesn't really get any simpler than that. I think human nature is someone gives you something free and you're like, okay, what's the catch? What do I have to do? And I think even in our day and age, it's worse because there's always a catch, it seems, right? Okay, you threw this out to me. What am I in for? You get 10 free magazines for $19.99. 10 of them. Great. How long do I'm signing up for? 150 years. Ah, I knew there was a catch. There's no catch here. It's the most wonderful gift in the world. God did all the work. He suffered. He took our punishment on the cross of Calvary, and he's saying, here is a gift. It's free. Take it. Receive it into your life, and you'll have everlasting life. Just repent of your sins. Come to me. And people reject that today. And look at our world today. We keep putting God out of it. And it's interesting. You could read Romans chapter 1. But people suppress the truth. They believe the lie about God. They reject God. And God says that he gives them over to debased mind, to debased activities. Look at where we're at today. Look in the Bible when judgment came upon nation. When judgment came upon Sodom and Gomorrah, what was the prominent thing that was going on there? Homosexuality. Flaunting it. What do we see today in our nation? How far is judgment? I don't know. God is so gracious and merciful. But a nation that turns that far from God, you know, I don't see much changes. You know, I think we're doing better, you know, with jobs and things like that. But with God, I don't see it. I see a downward spiral in churches talking about you don't need to repent to be saved. Well, I don't know. I see it all over the scriptures.
We need to listen to what the Pope is saying. He's got some good ideas. He's not even a believer.

as I didn't make them happy on Facebook. But you know what? You have to earnestly contend for the faith. Because I'll tell you what, as you move farther and farther away from God's word, and you start believing the words of men, before long, everyone will be singing Kumbaya around the campfire going to hell, because they are not going to be saved. We are moving farther and farther away. Now, is that all churches? No, that's not all churches. Of course not. God always has his remnant. But what we see is a large segment of our churches today who have moved away from God's word. And when, as soon as a church does that, guess what? You can introduce almost anything into the church and people will accept it because they don't know what is true and what is a lie. But the truth will set you free. Know God's word. Bring your Bible. Study your Bible. Check out what I say. Make sure it's right because I'm just human like you. Earnestly contend for the faith. The simple message here, you must be born again. Born of the Spirit. Repenting of your sins, asking Jesus Christ to be Lord and Savior of your life. If you haven't done that, see me. Let's talk about it. Because it's the most important decision you will ever make in your life. That's what Jesus has given to Nicodemus. Did he get saved? I truly think he did. When Jesus died on the cross of Calvary, it was Nicodemus and Joseph that came and took the body of Jesus. So I think he was a believer. Absolutely. He was born again. Let's pray. Father, we thank you for this wonderful chapter, these words of Jesus, and Lord, just the precious promises he's given to us, that we can have eternal life with him. Thank you, Lord, for all that you've done, what Jesus has done for us, and Lord, that your Spirit will empower us and guide us in the things that we need to do and say. And we thank you for that, Lord, that your Spirit is continually working in our lives, making us into the men and women of God you want us to be. Lord, help us to live for you, to earnestly contend for the faith that's been entrusted to us. We ask this in Jesus' name. Amen.

0: 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It is the hope of Pastor Joel and the congregation of Calvary Chapel, Manitowoc, that you would grow in the grace and knowledge of our Lord and Savior, Jesus Christ. Until next time, may the Lord nourish you with His sustaining word.
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4: The Galatians suffered from a case of covenant confusion. The terms of their relationship with God had become muddled. In Galatians chapter 1, Paul writes to help them get a grip on God's grace. False teachers called Judaizers had slipped into the church. Loyal legalists, they taught it was okay to believe in Jesus just as long as you kept the Jewish rules and rituals. Salvation was obtained through Christ, but maintained by your own good works. Paul warns the church to beware of these bogus brethren, preaching a counterfeit Christianity. False teachers distort the gospel in three ways. They twist the truth, make it say what it was never meant to say. They subtract from the truth, leave out crucial elements. And they also add to the truth, the tactic of the Judaizers. Well, Paul sets them straight. Our standing with God rests not on our performance, but completely on the work of Jesus. Even if an angel tells you otherwise, don't listen. Tell him to buzz off. Paul defends the true gospel by recounting its power in his own life. His gospel was not man's invention. It came through revelation, not education. Paul's relationship with God was authentic.

0: His Christianity had not been cloned or copied. Climbing the rabbinic ladder of success, Paul was intercepted by Christ. It took more than religion and legalism to turn the persecutor into the preacher. It took the gospel of grace, the power of the living God.
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2: An out-of-office reply says, "I'm not available, but here's who is, and here's when I'll be back." It's honest. 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Sometimes we need a spiritual version of that. A way to say, "I'm running on empty. Here's what I still believe, even though I can't perform it right now." God's not offended by that kind of honesty. He's not waiting for your best update. Come tired. Come honest. Come as you are. He'll meet you there. 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
5: It's 68 degrees.

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0: 1 Peter chapter 5, verses 6 through 9. Therefore humble yourselves under the mighty hand of God, that he may exalt you in due time, casting all your care upon him, for he cares for you. Be sober, be vigilant, because your adversary the devil walks around like a roaring lion, seeking whom he may devour. Resist him, steadfast in the faith, knowing that the same sufferings are experienced by your brotherhood in the world.
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0: you and he loves you forever? 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
1: WTSWLP is just a signal in the air. Until it isn't. A song comes on right when someone's trying to hold it together. A verse lands in the exact minute they need it, even though nobody on this end could have planned that. A voice on the radio becomes the most personal thing in their day. That's not the station being clever. That's God at work, using something as ordinary as a signal to reach people he already knows by name. WTSWLP is here for the moments nobody schedules, carrying the hope of Jesus into rooms we may never see. As this time of year brings full schedules, shifting routines, the quiet weight people carry into a new season, this ministry keeps showing up for the next quiet drive, the next hard morning, the next person who needs to hear that Jesus already knows their name. WTSWLP,

In Hebrews chapter 13, verses 5, 6, and 8, it says, "Keep your lives free from the love of money and be content with what you have, because God has said, 'Never will I leave you, never will I forsake you.' So we can say with confidence, 'The Lord is my helper. I will not be afraid. What can man do to me?' Jesus Christ is the same yesterday, today, and forever. What peace and contentment we can have knowing that Jesus never changes and will always be with us in this troubled and ever-changing world." Hi, I'm Mary, and I invite you to come and know more about our

0: out there.
1: What are they? Where did they come from?
0: I don't know. They're sure not from this planet. Damn, wait,
1: what was that noise?
0: Hey, don't panic. It's okay. It was probably just the...
2: Hello? Oh, hi. Hi. Can you hang on 1 second, please? Hey, Drew, can you please turn down the TV? I'm on the phone.
3: Oh, okay. Sorry, Mom.
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7: It's 67 degrees.
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9: Today's Wisdom for Women is Proverbs 21, verse 11. A simpleton can learn only by seeing mockers punished. A wise person learns from instruction. Basically, the Lord is telling us we can either learn the hard way or the easy way. Think of all the people you know who have a trail of scars and baggage because they made bad choice after bad choice. Oh, how the Lord would love to spare us from all that. James McDonald puts it bluntly. Choose to sin, choose to suffer. Start to finish the Proverbs implore us not to sin so that we do not suffer. D.L. Moody said the scriptures were not given to increase our knowledge, but to change our lives. A wise person learns from instruction. So true learning of God's word must include application. As Howard Hendricks says, application is the key to Christian education. For to know and not to do is not to know at all. James tells us to be doers of God's word and not hearers only, deceiving ourselves. So, how can we establish a life-changing pattern? Go to my website, BibleBestStop.com, and on that page, you can download a sheet called Developing a Quiet Time. It encourages you to first read the Bible every day, and in that reading, to look for a lesson that you can apply. Write down that lesson, then pray it back to the Lord. Ask Him to personally help you walk it out. I just have to mention here that we need to live more like we have a Father God who knows best and wants best for us. Because a simpleton can learn only by seeing mockers punished, but a wise person learns from instruction. This is Debbie Bryson praying that the practical wisdom of God's word will make you wise.
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1: It's 67 degrees.
2: Hi, this is Pastor Joe from Calvary Chapel of Manitowoc. We're doing an in-depth study through the book of 2 Corinthians on Sunday morning at 10 a.m. Keep in mind that Paul wrote 1 Corinthians from Ephesus, and it was a letter of correction because the church in Corinth was in trouble. They let the world, you might say, come into the church and contaminate the church. Paul wrote the second letter to the church in Corinth probably less than a year after his first letter, putting the date around 57 AD on his third missionary journey. He wrote his first letter to the Corinthians from Ephesus, and now this letter he wrote from Macedonia, and the second letter is different than the first. You see, the second letter reveals the heart of Paul, the heart of a shepherd, the heart of a pastor. We hope you can join us for these studies. Calvary Chapel is located at 1208 South 10th Street in Manitowoc, and you can check out our studies online at ccmanitowoc.org. If you can't make the studies, you can watch them online from our webpage. May the Lord richly bless you.
3: This is Minister A Minute from Mike. Today's verse is Proverbs 31:27. She watches over the ways of her household and does not eat the bread of idleness. Another way this wonderful work of womanhood keeps busy is to watch the ways of her household. Remember when your kids were growing up and they accused you of spying on them? That's what the Hebrew definition of watches actually means. To watch closely, observe, keep watch, and spy. So I guess the Bible gives parents, or at least mothers, the right to spy on their kids. It also means she keeps an eye on the finances, who her family members keep company with, and where they go. Travel, caravan, doings, and what they do. She also does not take part in idleness. The Hebrew word here is used for sluggish or lazy behaviors. Obviously, with all the things she's involved in, she doesn't have time to be sluggish or lazy. I would think after reading through the list of accomplishments and regular duties, if she wanted to be lazy, she'd be entitled to it. This woman is so strong, she could probably bench press a tax collector. This has been Ministerial Minute for Mike. Thank you for listening.
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5: Mary paid a tremendous price to bring the Savior into the world. 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Artists have painted the picture. Songwriters have sung about it. Preachers have talked about it. And there's a danger of dwelling on the sympathy angle, because he doesn't want your sympathy. Right here in Luke, he'll tell the women who are weeping, "Weep not for me, weep for yourselves." 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He doesn't want your sympathy, he wants your faith.
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6: Stephen King once said, "The devil's voice is sweet to hear. If it wasn't, sin would have no appeal, and none would struggle under its snare." Well, coming up, Pastor Xavier Reese discusses the simple truths about the ability of our enemy to lure us away with various lusts.
7: The ability of Satan is not to rob the gospel of its power or glory, but only to blind men to the gospel preached by attacking their thoughts through three gateways: the lust of the flesh, the lust of the eye, pride of life, the same ones as were used by him in Genesis in the garden. The attempts of Satan to blind the minds of sinner is never against man's will, by the way. Otherwise, God would be unjust again. They are given illumination and conviction by the Holy Spirit when they're hearing the gospel. We've already seen what Lenski said. It's a slowly deteriorating, perishing by having heard and rejecting the gospel. Okay? They are responsible for their own blindness, not by accepting the gospel due to the hardness of the heart. So the antidote for blindness is opening one's heart to the gospel. If you reject the antidote, you cannot blame the one preaching the gospel or the one who gave the gospel, the Lord Jesus Christ. You get bit by a rattlesnake and they have the venom, the antidote, and you refuse to take it and you die. You can't even blame the snake. You have rejected the solution. Satan's purpose for blinding men is that they not believe the gospel and be saved. Simple. Satan works to keep men and women from seeing the majesty of Jesus. See, Satan doesn't mind you saying, oh, Jesus, he's such a nice guy. Boy, he's just a good man. A prophet. That's not good enough. You must agree with what the Bible says, the gospel says about Jesus. Lest the light of the gospel of the glory of Christ. The gospel is light. The act of enlightening, illuminating the sinner of being lost in sin. That comes through the preaching of the gospel. The light gets turned on and you see who you are for the first time. And you can say, oh, shoot. Or, I'm good. One of the two. The glory, doxa of Christ. The magnificence, excellence, preeminence, kingly majesty of Messiah. And when that light gets turned on, you realize, oh, he is God. He is the Savior. It comes through the gospel. Satan works to keep men and women from seeing the deity of Jesus, who is the image of God.
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0: Dear Diary, I'm so scared and confused. I thought I'd be happy, but instead all I feel is regret. I thought it would be so different. I think I've made a big mistake, and the worst part is there's nothing I can do to change it. I can't talk to anyone about this either, especially not my parents. They'd totally kill me. I thought it would draw Kevin and I closer and make our relationship stronger. That didn't happen at all. I just don't understand. I feel so alone. What if I'm pregnant? What am I gonna do? I'm so scared.
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3: A future rest. This is Ken Ham, author, speaker, and blogger on the Bible's reliability and authority. Work is a good thing, even though we work in a sin-cursed and broken world. Now, this should remind us of the future rest coming to those who trust in Christ. A day is coming when there will be no longer a curse. Our service to the Lord will be joyful, just as it was for Adam and Eve before sin. You see, Jesus came to earth to do his work, and he accomplished it. That's why he cried, "It is finished," on the cross. While on earth, he experienced all the trials of living in this cursed world, but joyfully served his Father even unto death. We follow his example as we look forward to our future rest, available through faith in Christ.
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1: 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Too much noise. 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

0: 1 Peter chapter 5, verses 6 through 9. Therefore humble yourselves under the mighty hand of God, that he may exalt you in due time, casting all your care upon him, for he cares for you. Be sober, be vigilant, because your adversary the devil walks around like a roaring lion, seeking whom he may devour. Resist him, steadfast in the faith, knowing that the same sufferings are experienced by your brotherhood in the world.
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1: Verse 40 here in Exodus 12. We're told, "Now the sojourn of the children of Israel who lived in Egypt was 430 years. And it came to pass at the end of the 430 years, on the very same day, it came to pass that all the armies of the Lord went out from the land of Egypt. It is a night of solemn observance to the Lord for bringing them out of the land of Egypt. This is that night of the Lord, a solemn observance for the children of Israel throughout their generations." You know, what's interesting here is that this exodus from Egypt began and ended on the very same calendar day as their 430th anniversary. So the day that Jacob and his family came to Egypt to the day they left Egypt as a nation now, really, is 430 years. God is very exact. God made a promise and he fulfilled it. And God wants them to remember this deliverance. I mean, this is spectacular, isn't it? I mean, when you think about this, this is an incredible deliverance. You know, I'm sure most of you have seen the Ten Commandments on TV, right, with Charlton Heston. I mean, as a kid, I was impressed. I mean, you know, when the waters parted and went up, you know, now we look at it and go, well, yeah, that's kind of hokey. You know, it's not like the special effects we have today. But can you imagine what God did? That's really spectacular. And God brought them out of Egypt. It's a phrase that's used some 57 times after this event. God wants them to remember. And it's Passover for them, the covenant that God made with them. And it's communion for us, the new covenant. Well, verse 43. "And the Lord said to Moses and Aaron, 'This is the ordinance of the Passover. No outsider shall eat it. But every man's servant who is bought for money, when you have circumcised him, then he may eat it. A sojourner and a hired servant shall not eat it. In one house it shall be eaten. You shall not carry any of the flesh outside of the house, nor shall you break one of its bones. All the congregation of Israel shall keep it. And when a stranger sojourns with you and wants to keep the Passover to the Lord, let all his males be circumcised, and then let him come near and keep it. And he shall be as a native of the land, for no uncircumcised person shall eat it. One law shall be for the native-born and for the stranger who sojourns among you.'" So no foreigner can partake of this Passover meal, no one outside of the covenant. But if you were a Gentile, you could, in a sense, become a proselyte to Judaism, be circumcised, and then you become one of God's covenant people, you could partake of the Passover. And it's interesting, this Passover meal under the Old Covenant and the Lord's Supper under the New Covenant basically have the same principle. If you're an unbeliever, you weren't to partake in communion because it's limited to those who are the covenant people of God, just like Passover for the children of Israel. And what's interesting is that it says, don't break any of its bones. Again, it's fascinating because when you look at what Jesus did when he hung on the cross at Calvary, remember when the soldiers were going to come and break the legs of the prisoners to hasten their death? And they come with these big wooden mallets and just break the tibia and the fibula. Can't imagine the pain. And so they break the legs of the two prisoners on either side of Jesus, but when they came to Jesus, he was already dead. None of his bones were broken, just like God said. Psalm 22, verse 16 and 17. "For dogs have surrounded me, the congregation of the wicked have enclosed me. They pierced my hands and my feet. I can count all my bones. They look and stare at me." That's a picture of Jesus hanging on the cross 1,000 years before that took place. Wow. Psalm 34, 20. "He guards all his bones, not one of them is broken." Again, 1,000 years before this happened, the Lord is saying that the Messiah, the Savior of the world, none of his bones would be broken. And we read that in John 19, verses 31 through 36. Look at verse 50 here in Exodus 12. "Thus all the children of Israel did as the Lord commanded Moses and Aaron, so they did. So it came to pass on the very same day that the Lord brought the children of Israel out of the land of Egypt according to their armies. So 430 years have gone by, and God is bringing forth a nation. They went down with 70 people. Now they're 2 to 3 million people. There's a nation that was born down in Egypt. And 400 of those years, tribulation, as slaves. Now think about the church. The church has been in existence for almost 2,000 years now, right? Lots of tribulation we're seeing, and we're seeing those tribulations growing in the days we're living in. And the next big event on God's prophetic time clock is the 7-year tribulation period, where God is going to pour out his wrath on a Christ-rejecting world. People say, well, you know, the church goes through some of it or part of it. That's ridiculous. In Daniel chapter 9, when you read that 490 years have been determined on the nation of Israel, 483 of those years have been fulfilled. When Jesus Christ came the first time and he rode through Jerusalem as Messiah the Prince, it was 173,880 days after the command to restore and rebuild Jerusalem until the coming Messiah. And you can read in Nehemiah chapter 2, it's the only place where they talk about rebuilding Jerusalem. There's other commands given about the walls and other things, but this is specific, the command by King Artaxerxes to restore and rebuild Jerusalem. March 14th, 445 BC, you count off 173,880 days, you come to April 6, 32 AD, Palm Sunday, we call it, was the day Jesus Christ rode through Jerusalem as Messiah the King. There were other times that the people wanted to make him king, and he moved away from them because it wasn't time yet. Here was the exact day. So we have 7 more years to go for the Jewish people to fulfill what God had spoken in Daniel chapter 9. That's why the church is not involved there. It's Israel. It's Jewish territory. And the whole purpose is to bring Israel to saving faith. You realize most of the nation of Israel, they don't even believe in the God of Abraham, Isaac, and Jacob. They celebrate the feasts like we celebrate Christmas and Easter here in America. They're family times. They get together, they have the feast. There are Orthodox Jews that are very conservative and are trying to obtain a relationship with God through the law. But most of the nation, they don't even believe. But they will. Because Paul said, through the inspiration of the Holy Spirit, all Israel will be saved in Romans. God is not done with them. So here for us, those 7 years of tribulation, what do they birth? The kingdom age, where Jesus Christ is going to rule and reign for 1,000 years. The most incredible, well, the eternal state's going to be awesome too. But the 1,000-year reign with Christ, can you imagine what this world is going to be like? None of this garbage that we see today. The sickness, all this stuff, the immorality. I can't wait. Now, as this chapter closes, let me give you this to think about. It says that the Lord delivered the children of Israel out of Egypt in one night, but it took 40 years to get Egypt out of the children of Israel, didn't it? 40 years of wandering in the wilderness. Wow. God's dealing with our flesh on a daily basis. And it's going to be with us until we go home. But he's still purging that garbage out of our lives, making us more like him. Takes time. Well, chapter 13, verse 1 of Exodus. Then the Lord spoke to Moses, saying, "Sanctify to me all the firstborn, whatever opens the womb among the children of Israel, both of man and animal, it is mine." So the firstborn is dedicated or consecrated to the Lord, and for man, and we'll see this as we move on in our study through the Bible, they weren't literally going to sacrifice the firstborn, but the firstborn was redeemed, dedicated to the Lord. You know, God spared the firstborn of Israel through the blood of the Lamb. They were redeemed, and now he's claiming the firstborn for himself. And, you know, again, for us, we're saved, redeemed through the blood of the Lamb, Jesus Christ. He's our Passover Lamb. And now we're under new management, I guess you could say. We belong to the Lord, and he claims ownership of our lives. Paul in 1 Corinthians 6, verses 19 through 20, put it like this. "Or do you not know that your body is the temple of the Holy Spirit who is in you, whom you have from God, and you are not your own, for you were bought at a price. Therefore, glorify God in your body and in your spirit, which are God's. Yeah. May we glorify God in all that we do. And we're not perfect. We're going to blow it. But the idea is these bodies are the temple of God. The Holy Spirit lives in us. Verse 3 here in Exodus 13. And Moses said to the people, remember this day in which you went out of Egypt, out of the house of bondage. For by strength of hand, the Lord brought you out of this place. No leavened bread shall be eaten. On this day you are going out in the month of Abib. And it shall be when the Lord brings you into the land of the Canaanites and the Hittites and the Amorites and the Hivites and the Jebusites and all the Ites, which he swore to your fathers to give you, a land flowing with milk and honey, that you shall keep this service in this month. 7 days you shall eat unleavened bread, and on the seventh day there shall be a feast to the Lord. Unleavened bread shall be eaten 7 days, and no leavened bread shall be seen among you, nor shall leaven be seen among you in all your quarters. So the Feast of Passover, remember, began on the 14th of Nisan. It speaks of salvation, deliverance. And again, like I said, Jesus is our Passover lamb. It's only through him that we find salvation. Then on the 15th of Nisan, and running for 7 days, was the Feast of Unleavened Bread. It speaks of our purity, our sanctification. And leaven in the scriptures speaks of sin. So there is no leavened bread to be in the house at all during this feast. We're to be pure, and we should walk in holiness. Paul in 1 Corinthians 5, verses 7 through 8. He said, therefore, purge out the old leaven, that you may be a new lump, since you truly are unleavened. For indeed, Christ, our Passover, was sacrificed for us. Therefore, let us keep the feast, not with old leaven, nor with the leaven of malice and wickedness, but with the unleavened bread of sincerity and truth. So after we're delivered by the blood of the Lamb, we're to walk in purity. And that really, how do we walk in purity apart from Christ? We can't. Now, there's one other feast that God is going to put into play here. He doesn't talk about it yet, but we have Passover, the Feast of Unleavened Bread, and then the Feast of First Fruits. The Sunday following the Feast of Unleavened Bread is the Feast of First Fruits, and they would give to the Lord the first fruits from their harvest. You know, for us today, Paul said, 1 Corinthians 15:23, but each one in his own order, Christ the first fruits, afterwards those who are Christ at his coming. In other words, it's speaking of the resurrection of Jesus Christ. He rose on the Feast of First Fruits. And what that's signifying is that there's going to be a bountiful harvest of souls. He's speaking about everyone who comes to know the Lord is going to be raised in glory one day. Verse 8, and you shall tell your son in that day, saying, this is done because of what the Lord did for me when I came up from Egypt. It shall be as a sign to you on your hand and as a memorial between your eyes, that the Lord's law may be in your mouth, for with a strong hand the Lord has brought you out of Egypt. You shall therefore keep this ordinance in its season from year to year. So God wants them to remember this deliverance from Egypt by his mighty hand. And not only remember it, but pass it on to future generations. Now, here in verse 9, it's kind of interesting, you know, as a sign to you on your hand and as a memorial between your eyes, and that the Lord's law may be in your mouth, for with a strong hand the Lord has brought you out of Egypt. Because of what the Lord said here and in other places in the Pentateuch, the Jews came up with this idea of phylacteries. Phylacteries were these little boxes, sometimes they were big, with leather straps, and they would put them on their forehead or wrap them around their wrist. You go to Israel, and early in the morning, you see all the Jews getting up and facing towards Jerusalem and praying. They'll put on their prayer shawls, and they'll have these phylacteries on their heads or on their hand. And in these little boxes would be four scriptures: Exodus 13, verses 1 through 10, Exodus 13, 11 through 16, Deuteronomy 6, verses 4 through 9, and Deuteronomy 11, verses 13 through 21. And the reason they do this is because they believe this is what the Lord is saying here. Orthodox Jews, you go to Israel today, you see them there. Go to the Wailing Wall. They're all over the place. What's interesting is what Jesus said in Matthew 23:5. He's rebuking the religious leaders of his day. He said, but all their work they do to be seen by men. They make their phylacteries broad and enlarge the borders of their garments. So Jesus is saying, yeah, you got these big boxes on your head or on your arm. They're meaningless. They're going to make them more spiritual. What's the point of all this? I think the Lord is saying, look, your hands, the work that you do, should reflect the salvation that has come into your life. Others should see your love for God. Between your eyes, I think, you know, remember again what God has given to you so you could share it with others. Be aware of people. Be sensitive to them. Share the things of God with them. And, you know, their mouth, well, they didn't put a phylactery over their mouth. That would be silly. It's kind of silly for the other places too. But I think, again, it's speaking of speaking forth these things. You know, for us as Christians, you know, it's not the Christian t-shirts we wear or the Christian bumper stickers we have on our cars. It's not even the Bibles we carry. They could become like phylacteries in our lives. It's working with our hands, seeing others in need of Jesus, sharing our faith. We pass it on. You know, love is one of those things that Jesus says, they will know you are Christians by your love. And I find that fascinating. It's not how many Bible verses you can quote. It's your love for people. I've met some people that know a lot of Bible verses that are not very nice Christians. They look down at others. Oh, yeah, they're only getting what they deserve. Well, you know, put yourself, or just stay in your own shoes, really, because God's not giving you what you deserve. You deserve death. He's giving you life. See, we got to be very careful that we don't put ourselves on an ivory tower looking down at the unsaved. We need to be on the same level as them because we are on the same level. We're saved by grace. And we need to pass the good news of Jesus Christ on to others. Verse 11. And it shall be when the Lord brings you into the land of the Canaanites, as he swore to you and your fathers, and gives it to you, that you shall set apart to the Lord all that open the womb. That is, every firstling that comes from an animal which you have, the males shall be the Lord's. But every firstling of a donkey you shall redeem with the lamb, and if you will not redeem it, then you shall break its neck. And all the firstborn of man among your sons you shall redeem. So it shall be when your son asks you in time to come, saying, what is this? That you shall say to him, by strength of hand the Lord brought us out of Egypt, out of the house of bondage. And it came to pass when Pharaoh was stubborn about letting us go, that the Lord killed all the firstborn in the land of Egypt, both the firstborn of man and the firstborn of animal. Therefore I sacrifice to the Lord all males that open the womb, but all the firstborn of my sons I redeem. It shall be as a sign on your hand and as your frontlets between your eyes, for by strength of hand the Lord brought us out of Egypt. So again, a few more details about the law of the firstborn when they enter the land. The clean animals, the firstborns given to the Lord. The unclean animals, like the donkey, its neck was either broken or a substitute, a lamb would be sacrificed for it instead. And I, you know, you kind of look at a donkey, it's kind of like unsaved man. You know, stubborn creatures, defiled by sin, and we need to be redeemed by the blood of the Lamb, right? That's the only thing. Praise the Lord, he doesn't break our neck. He redeems us. And again, firstborn of the children of Israel, they weren't to sacrifice them, not at all. They were to redeem them. Some say, well, it was a sacrifice of a lamb, as they see it spoken of here in Exodus 13:13. Others say they were redeemed by money, 5 shekels, according to Numbers 18, verses 14 through 18. It seems to be the practice that it was 5 shekels to redeem the firstborn male child. But again, some feel it's a lamb was given as a sacrifice. I tend to look at what was given in Numbers 18 as the practice. Verse 17. Then it came to pass when Pharaoh had let the people go, that God did not lead them by way of the land of the Philistines, although that was near. For God said, lest perhaps the people change their minds when they see war and return to Egypt. So God led the people around by the way of the wilderness of the Red Sea, and the children of Israel went up in orderly ranks out of the land of Egypt. We don't know how long Pharaoh waited before he decided to go after his slaves and bring them back to Egypt. I'm sure the Pharaoh and the Egyptians were mourning the loss of their firstborn, and it must have been devastating in the land. So I'm sure it took a little time for them to mourn over this. And we don't know, maybe Pharaoh thought they're only going a few days and they're not coming back. We don't know that either. But what's interesting is the quickest way to get to the promised land was to go up the coastal route known as the Way of Horus. It's right up the coast, but the problem was, there's a couple problems. It would only take them 10 days to get there by this route, but the Egyptian military outposts were there. And there's no way they could fight against the Egyptians. These were slaves. They didn't have weapons of war like the Egyptians did. The other problem was Philistines lived along the coastal line. And again, they would have come out and they would have destroyed the children of Israel. So God said, I'm going to send you another way. And I think God is sending them this way to teach them lessons of faith, as we're going to see as we read on. Now, when it says Red Sea, there's a lot of people that feel that this is the area north of the modern-day Gulf of Suez. I don't think that's right, and we'll see that as we get to chapter 14 of Exodus. I'll show you why. But here's the kicker for me. It says, out of the land of Egypt. They went out of the land of Egypt. This area in the Gulf of Suez is still in the land of Egypt. But it says they went out of the land of Egypt. So that means it had to be farther than this area. And we'll see it's in the Gulf of Aqaba, as we're going to talk about in a minute. Now, look at verse 19. This blows me away. And Moses took the bones of Joseph with him, for he had placed the children of Israel under solemn oath, saying, God will surely visit you, and you shall carry out my bones from here with you. Do you know how long ago Joseph said that? Over 400 years, right? 400 years. I don't remember where I put my car keys. 400 years they remembered. In fact, Genesis 50, verses 25 and 26. Then Joseph took an oath from the children of Israel, saying, God will surely visit you. What faith? What faith? And you shall carry up my bones from here. So Joseph died being 110 years old, and they embalmed him, and he was put in a coffin in Egypt. When they get into the promised land, Joshua, listen to what takes place. Joshua 24:32. The bones of Joseph, which the children of Israel had brought out of Egypt, they buried at Shechem in the plot of ground which Jacob had bought from the sons of Hamor, the father of Shechem, for 100 pieces of silver, and which had become an inheritance of the children of Joseph. So 40 years of wandering in the wilderness, no one lost the bones of Joseph. It's pretty incredible. Now, Joseph's body was not buried in the ground in a coffin. It was buried above ground. And I think that that was the reminder. And if you remember from our Genesis study, there were pictures of a tomb that they believe was the tomb of Joseph. It's a magnificent structure. It's got him sitting on this

them light so as to go by day and night. He did not take away the pillar or cloud by day or the pillar of fire by night from before the people. So their camp at Etham. Etham means with them. And I like that because who's with them? God is. The pillar of cloud by day, the fire by night. The Shekinah glory, we call it. The very presence of God. And he's leading them.

0: That's all the time we have for today's teaching. If you would like a personal copy of this message, mention today's date when you contact us. 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It is the hope of Pastor Joel and the congregation of Calvary Chapel, Manitowoc, that you would grow in the grace and knowledge of our Lord and Savior, Jesus Christ. Until next time, may the Lord nourish you with His sustaining word.
1: He's given us something better than a rainbow. And according to this, I can trust Him in life and trust Him in death. According to this, I can trust Him every day. According to this, I don't ever have to be disappointed with God. I read this, I know my name is written in the Lamb's Book of Life. And that means that no matter what happens, I'm going to heaven when I die. And nothing can change that. Nothing, nothing, nothing on earth can change your relationship with God.
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1: This evening, if you would, please turn in your Bibles to John chapter 4 as we continue our study through the Word of God. And in our last story, we looked at a man, a Pharisee named Nicodemus, and he came to see Jesus at night. And this religious leader heard those words that if he wants everlasting life, if he wants to see the kingdom of God, he has to be born again. And in his mind, being a good Pharisee, he thought maybe through the law, good works, you know, religious trappings, whatever. But no, it was a life that is surrendered to God by faith in the Messiah, in Jesus. Remember what Jesus told Nicodemus. And as Moses lifted up the serpent in the wilderness, even so must the Son of Man be lifted up, that whoever believes in him should not perish but have eternal life. Jesus was bringing Nicodemus back to the Old Testament. And just as when the children of Israel were bitten by those venomous snakes, they were to look at the snake on the brass pole that God told Moses to build or to erect, and they would be healed. And those who were bitten and looked to this pole, they were healed. Those that didn't died. And for those who have been bitten by sin, and here's the thing, we've all been bitten by sin, all we need to do is to look to Jesus, who was judged in our place for our sins, and we will be saved. And it's a remarkable story. I mean, those remarkable words of Jesus, for God so loved the world, that he gave his only begotten Son, that whoever believes in him should not perish, but have everlasting life. For God did not send his Son into the world to condemn the world, but that the world through him might be saved. And he who believes in him is not condemned, but he who does not believe is condemned already, because he has not believed in the name of the only begotten Son of God. So we have a choice. Now, in our study this evening, we're going to see Jesus meet a woman by a well in Samaria. And this woman who came to get water was going to receive something far better than just physical water. She was going to receive living water, Jesus Christ in her life. One writer summed it up like this. He said, "The entire chapter tells the story of Jesus' encounter with a Samaritan woman in the city of Sychar. The Samaritans were isolated in the land of Israel as half-breeds and outcasts. But Jesus tells the woman that if she drinks of the water he can give her, she will never thirst again. When Christ reveals to her that he knows she has been married 5 times, she recognizes him as a prophet from God. The woman also comes to believe that Jesus is the promised Messiah and shares the good news with the people of her town. As a result, many believe on the Lord as the Savior of the world." Now, one other thing before we move on from our last study. Remember John the Baptist and his words about Jesus? He must increase, but I must decrease. And that's what we're going to see as we continue on, the ministry of Jesus growing, people being drawn to him, and his message of hope that's found in repentance, a turning towards God. And really, again, guys, like I said last time, that's what we're to do. We're not to give people ourselves all we have done, what we're about. We're to give them Jesus because he's the only one who could save them. We can't. So with that in mind, let's turn to John chapter 4 and begin reading in verse 1 and see what the Lord has for us this evening as we study his word. "Therefore, when the Lord knew that the Pharisees had heard that Jesus made and baptized more disciples than John, though Jesus himself did not baptize but his disciples, he left Judea and departed again to Galilee." So keep in mind that word was spreading to the Pharisees, all that Jesus was doing. People were being drawn to him. His following was growing, and it upset the Pharisees. Now, instead of having a confrontation with the Pharisees at this point, he moves out of the region of Judea to Galilee in the north. You see, it wasn't time yet for this confrontation to occur, and things are going to go according to God's plan and not man's. And as we read on here, as we look at verse 4, there's something interesting with this verse. Look at what John says. But he needed to go through Samaria. He needed to go through Samaria. Samaria was located in the middle of the land between Judea in the south and Galilee in the north. And keep in mind, during the time of Jesus, if the Jews were

traveling to Galilee from Judea or vice versa, they would not go through Samaria. That was the shortest route, but they would go east of the Jordan River along the desert strip called the Transjordan or Perea, and then cross over again. And it was like twice as far instead of just going through Samaria. Now, I don't know about you, but I'm traveling. I'm going to take the shortest route. I want to get there. I don't want to go zigzagging all over the place, make it a lot longer. And think then, why did the Jews do this? What was the big deal about going through Samaria? Well, keep in mind, as you look at their history, there was a lot of tension between the Jews and the Samaritans. Remember when the northern kingdom of Israel was taken into captivity by the Assyrians in around 722 BC? The Assyrians were a brutal people. They brought many of the Jews back to Assyria with fish hooks in their mouths. And what the Assyrians liked to do is they would bring other captives from different nations into the land. And what they would do is they'd intermarry. And they kind of weakened, you know, the power. They didn't want this area to rebel again. And so these Jews married others, and they became known as the Samaritans. To the Jews, they were half-breeds, looked down upon, despised. And one Jewish rabbi said, "Let no man eat the bread of the Cuthites or the Samaritans, for he who eats their bread is as he who eats swine's flesh." In other words, it's not kosher. You don't even go through their land. You don't even want the dust from Samaria to get on your feet. So go around. Don't go through Samaria. One of the popular prayers in those days went like this: "And Lord, do not remember the Samaritans in the resurrection." You think the Jews liked them? No, not at all. They hated them. And so to walk through the land of Samaria was something that a Jew would not do. Today, estimates of about 200 Samaritans are around. They're dying off, and the reason they're dying off is because they're intermarrying within their own families. But the religion they practice is the same as it was in Jesus' day. It hasn't changed. They believe in the first five books of Moses, but they changed some of the stories around, and you know how that goes. The Garden of Eden was located on Mount Gerizim. Noah's Ark was rested on Mount Gerizim. Abraham offered Isaac on Mount Gerizim, and they had a temple on Mount Gerizim where they offered sacrifices to God in the land of Samaria. So obviously, the Jews were irritated by this. They were offended by this, and they didn't want anything to do with the Samaritans. But here it says Jesus needed to go through Samaria. Why? Why did he have to go through Samaria? Some say, well, it was the shortest route. Maybe, you know, he needed to get to his destination faster. I don't think so, because in John chapter 4, verse 43, we see Jesus staying 2 more days before he departed to go to Galilee. So it doesn't look like he's in a hurry, but he needed to go through Samaria. I think the reason he had to go was because he had an appointment to meet someone there, an appointment that was made before the foundations of the world were even created. And thus, Jesus is going to a place that very few Jews would go, and that's Samaria. Let me ask you this. What about you? Is God calling you to go somewhere and you're refusing to take those steps of faith? Maybe you think the area he wants you to go is, you know, not good, that I'll never go with those people because they're horrible people, or whatever. Where does God want you to go? What is he putting upon your heart? I mean, for me, you know, Vacation Bible School is a big thing. I've got Haiti coming up in probably 5 weeks now, and I'm excited to be able to share God's word with pastors to teach them. How do you teach the Bible? Because believe it or not, people don't know. They don't understand how to teach the Bible. And so we'll get to do that and understand there are people everywhere that need to hear of Jesus. And the question is, are you ready to go? We'll see that here this evening. Look at verse 5. "So he came to a city of Samaria, which is called Sychar, near the plot of ground that Jacob gave to his son Joseph. Now, Jacob's well was there. Jesus, therefore, being wearied from his journey, sat thus by the well." It was about the sixth hour. Now, Sychar was ancient Shechem, was the capital of the city of Samaritans. Sychar, located between Mount Gerizim and Mount Ebal, was the place where Jacob's well was located. And even today, you can see this site. It's in the area of the West Bank, which is not it's a dangerous area because it's been given over to the Palestinians. A lot of terrorist activity going on there. But this well, Jacob's well, is still there. It goes down about 150 feet, fed by underground springs, kind of a cistern, really, not necessarily fresh water. And the water was old, stagnant, and Jesus is going to really expound on that in a few minutes here. Now, I don't know if we think about this much, but John tells us Jesus was wearied from his journey. And that surprises some people.
Why? Because we see Jesus as God and we just kind of stop there. How does God get weary? How does God get tired? That doesn't make any sense to me. Well, yes, he's fully God in the incarnation, 100% God, and he's 100% man. I don't understand that. I don't need to. I just believe it by faith. That's what the Bible tells us. He was flesh and blood in the incarnation, and he got hungry, he got tired, he got thirsty, and so on. Look at verse 7. A woman of Samaria came to draw water, and Jesus said to her, "Give me a drink." For his disciples had gone away into the city to buy food. Then the woman of Samaria said to him, "How is it that you, being a Jew, ask a drink from me, a Samaritan woman? For Jews have no dealings with Samaritans." Now, keep in mind that we're told in verse 6 that the time frame is the sixth hour. And if we're going by Jewish time, it's around 12 noon right now. And here this Samaritan woman is coming to the well, and she's alone. There's no other women coming for water. There's no one really around. Why? Because it's the heat of day. It's hot out. They wouldn't come during some of the hottest hours. They would go for water in the morning or in the evening when it was a little cooler out. But I think she wanted to be alone. I think she was an outcast of society, as we're going to see. She didn't want confrontations with these other women because of her lifestyle. And as this woman approaches Jesus, he asks her for a drink of water. And again, we don't think much about it. But notice what she says. "How is it that you, being a Jew, ask a drink for me, a Samaritan woman? What's up? What is this about? I don't get it." Not only was she a Samaritan, but she was a woman. That's two strikes against her. And if you look at her lifestyle, well, that's strike three, really. And again, the Jews hated the Samaritans. That's why this woman's like, "Why are you talking to me? I don't get it." In fact, the rabbinical law from around 66 AD, and yes, this is after the time here, obviously, but it stated that Samaritan women were considered as continually menstruating and thus unclean. They are not looked upon as very, you know, looked upon in a good way at all. How sad. And so here is this rabbi, Jesus, speaking to this woman. In fact, Barclay says this. He says, "The strict rabbis forbid a rabbi to greet a woman in public." Any woman. A rabbi might not even speak to his own wife or daughter or sister in public. There were even Pharisees who were called the bruised and bleeding Pharisees because they shut their eyes when they saw a woman on the street and walked into walls or houses. Come on, people, really? I mean, but, you ladies need to thank Jesus a whole lot, man. He elevated you so much. This is what was going on. You were looked upon like dirt, okay? How sad. And here's Jesus now, and he's really, in a sense, touching this untouchable woman. You know, I'm so thankful that God does that, that he reaches out and touches people that no one else wants to touch, that no one else cares about. We have to be careful that we don't exclude people because of the way they look, the way they dress, the lifestyles they have. You know, Jesus ministered to them, and so should we, reaching out to them in love. You know, just because I am reaching out and loving someone with the love of Jesus doesn't mean I'm embracing their lifestyle. I mean, we tend to categorize sin. This one's really bad, but this person over here is not as bad, probably because you're involved in the same sin they are, and you're just agreeing with them. But no, we're to reach out to people. There are people hurting out there. You know, I have to give my son and daughter-in-law credit. For all their years of marriage, they've probably had 6 months where they've never been alone. They've always had people living in their house that have been homeless, that have no place to go. They invite them to come in. Right now, they've got a gentleman who's in the gay lifestyle. He's a homosexual, and he had no place to go. He lost the place where he was staying, had no place to go, and now he's with them. And they're seeing, Tony goes, "I'm praying." He was looking for a job. He says, "We're praying for you to get a job." He got one. He says, "See what God is doing." And he's seeing God working in their lives and how God is really even blessing him because of that relationship. And their desire is that he would come to Jesus and come out of that lifestyle. But they're reaching out to those. This guy can't even believe. He goes, he was talking on the phone. He goes, "You'll never believe who I'm living with. Christians." Yeah. You see the witness? How important it is. I just am so blessed to see them do that. But again, we're not to cast people out. We're to reach out to them. You know, I'll give you this other story from Stuart Briscoe. He shared this story. When he was at Capern Way Bible School, he and his wife were separated from each other for a day, and he had left her the car, but taken the keys with him. And after a couple hours, Jill borrowed another car, and she was driving down the road, and she saw some girls hitchhiking. So she picked them up.
They turned out to be three German girls visiting England, and she managed to persuade these girls to come with her to a conference for German Christian young people, just happened to be one. And one of them was marvelously saved. Afterwards, Stuart Briscoe told the girl's story. She was a theological student in Germany. She had come under the influence of some false teaching that, instead of leading her to an intelligent worship of God, had filled her with much doubt and confusion. She had delivered an ultimatum to the God whose existence she doubted. She told God that if he was there, he should show himself to her in some way. He must do this within 3 months. And if he didn't, she told him, I'll quit my schooling, quit theology, quit religion, and I think I'm going to quit living because there's nothing to live for. After explaining this, she turned to my wife with great emotion and said, 3 months end today. Was that a God-ordained moment there? And she was just open. Hey, I'm going to pick these people up. Guess what? I'm going to this German outreach. Come on with me. And look at what happened. Look at what God did. Reaching out to people, being open where God is leading. Look at verse 10. Jesus answered and said to her, if you knew the gift of God and who it is who says to you, give me a drink, you would have asked him and he would have given you living water. So Jesus started out on the physical level, give me a drink. Now he's moving to the spiritual level, deeper issues, living water. And here's a great witnessing tool. Jesus drew this woman into conversation. And in doing so, she was curious about what he was saying. Too often we want to preach to people, beat them over the head with the Bible. No, we want to draw them into a conversation about the things of God, who Jesus is, what God has for them. We want them to ask questions. It's a conversation. Does it always work? No, because people can decide for themselves what they want to say or do. But get them involved in a conversation, talking about God. And this living water that Jesus spoke of was in ancient times called a spring because the water bubbled up from the ground. But Jesus was not speaking of a spring of water, but spiritual water that would quench your spiritual thirst and give you life. Speaking of himself, the fountain of living waters. Jeremiah 2:13, for my people have committed two evils. They have forsaken me, the fountain of living waters, and hewn themselves cisterns, broken cisterns that can hold no water. Jeremiah 17:13, O Lord, the hope of Israel, all who forsake you shall be ashamed. Those who depart from me shall be written in the earth, because they have forsaken the Lord, the fountain of living waters. So Jesus offers this woman living waters. Look at verse 11. Look at how she responds. The woman said to him, Sir, you have nothing to draw with, and the well is deep. Where then do you get that living water? Are you greater than our father Jacob, who gave us the well and drank from it himself, as well as his sons and his livestock? She's obviously thinking of physical water. She doesn't understand about this living water. She tells Jesus, look, you have nothing to draw this water out. This well's deep. I don't get it. How are you going to do this? How are you going to accomplish this? Look, you're not greater than our father Jacob, who gave us this well. And the way this question is phrased in the Greek is that she's expecting a negative response. You're not greater than Jacob. No, she didn't believe that Jesus was. Her question to Jesus is an interesting one. Where then do you get that living water? Notice the conversation that's going on here. Where do you get it? And Jesus says, look at verse 13. Jesus answered and said to her, whoever drinks of this water will thirst again. But whoever drinks of the water that I shall give him will never thirst, but the water that I shall give him will become in him a fountain of water springing up into everlasting life. So Jesus is comparing the physical and the spiritual. And he's saying, look, material things will never satisfy, even though we think they will. Physical water will quench your thirst for a time, but you're going to get thirsty again. Spiritual, you'll never thirst again. And how often, think about physical things. How often have we said, you know, oh man, I need such and such. If I could only get this, man, that would be great. This is all that I need. Has it been all that you needed? No. I mean, you bought that world's greatest computer, and then a month later it was out of date, right? Yeah, oh, I got to get a new one now. You see, the worldly realm can never satisfy the thirsty soul, but we try to fill that all the time with worldly things. And Jesus says, look, man, you got to drink in the Spirit. You need spiritual things. True satisfaction is found in Him. That's where lasting satisfaction is found. And if we try to satisfy this God-created inner thirst with other things instead of Jesus, we continue to thirst. We're never satisfied. And you look at this nation, isn't that what we see?
There's always something bigger, better, newer, whatever, that we need, that we have to have. You know, Spurgeon summed it up like this. He said, "What does a thirsty man do to get rid of his thirst? He drinks." Perhaps there is no better representation of faith in all the Word of God than that. To drink is to receive, to take in the refreshing draught, and that is all. A man's face may be unwashed, but yet he can drink. He may be a very unworthy character, but yet a drought of water will remove his thirst. Drinking is such a remarkable, easy thing. It is even more simple than eating. Yeah, so easy to take that in. Now, what an offer this is. Now, how is this woman going to respond to these words of Jesus? He's offering her living water. How would you respond? Look at verse 15. The woman said to him, "Sir, give me this water that I may not thirst nor come here to draw." Did Jesus get her attention? Absolutely. And if we had an encounter with this woman, and this is what she said to us, what would we be doing right now? Leading her in the sinner's prayer, right? Oh, she got saved. No, she didn't. You see, there's an issue of the heart that needs to be dealt with. She wants the blessings without the flesh being crucified, and it can't happen. There's no conversion without conviction. Look what she says. "Give me this water. I don't want to thirst anymore. I don't want to even come here and work to draw out this water. Just give it to me." Well, wait, there's something in your heart that needs to be dealt with. Many people have this so-called conversion experience like this. "Jesus, if you want to make my life easier and more convenient, I'm all for it. Give it to me." That's not conversion, man. That's not salvation. Jesus, and I don't want to offend anyone, but this is just the way it is. Jesus didn't come to make my life easier. That wasn't his purpose. He didn't come to make my life more convenient. He came to save me from my sins. And thus, unless I repent of my sin, then I can't be saved. And I need to understand that I'm a sinner in need of a Savior, in need of Jesus. "Repent," Jesus said, "for the kingdom of God is at hand." Yes. And if you're doubting about what I'm saying, I think as we read on, you'll see Jesus expose her sin. Why? So she can repent and she can be saved. Look at verse 16. Jesus said to her, "Go call your husband and come here." The woman answered and said, "I have no husband." And Jesus said to her, "You have well said, I have no husband. For you have had five husbands, and the one whom you now have is not your husband, in that you spoke truly." Think about this mask of self-righteousness being pulled off this woman. Her mask is off, her sin is exposed, and she has to decide what she loves more, her sin or the Messiah. And, you know, for Jesus, he uses his words like a surgical instrument to get to the heart of this matter with this woman. And I think he does the same with us as we read the Word of God. Paul in Hebrews 4, verses 12 and 13 said that the Word of God is living and powerful and sharper than any two-edged sword, piercing even to the division of soul and spirit and of joints and marrow, and is a discerner of the thoughts and the intents of the heart. And there is no creature hidden from his sight, but all things are naked and open to the eyes of him to whom we must give account. You see, we have to be careful we don't put up those pretend masks of self-righteousness to be something that we're not. God sees right through those masks. We need to come clean before him. We need to let him cut away the hardness from our heart so we're more like him. And as the Word of God is spoken, as the Word of God is read, conviction does come to our lives. Remember in Acts chapter 2 on the day of Pentecost when Peter gave that powerful sermon? The response as the people heard the Word of God is like this. "Now when they heard this, they were cut to the heart and said to Peter and the rest of the apostles, 'Men and brethren, what shall we do?'" Conviction, they saw themselves as sinners. They were cut to the heart. How do we get saved? How do we deal with this issue? You have to repent and turn towards God. Turn away from sin. Receive Jesus Christ into your life. You see, conviction before conversion. And I think that's what we see here with this woman. Now, listen again to the last part of verse 17 and into verse 18, because there's something I want to share with you that I think is important, especially in the days we're living in. Jesus said, "You have well said, I have no husband, for you have had five husbands, and the one whom you now have is not your husband, in that you spoke truly." What Jesus, and this is important, especially today, the man she is living with is not her husband. Living together in marriage are not the same thing. I don't care what people say. You'll never, I mean, I've heard it all already. I've done this long enough. "Oh, but in God's eyes we're married." No, in God's eyes you're fornicating. You're living in sin, period. It has nothing to do with what I think or what I say. But that's what God says. The marriage bed is honorable. God doesn't consider you living together as marriage. So you're in sin. And God says he's going to judge you for it. So God has told us what marriage is about. In fact, you know, in Vacation Bible School, that's one of the things we're learning about the Bible, that it's bedrock.
It's our solid foundation. We can trust it. God doesn't change, or he doesn't shift from one idea to the next. And maybe this day, you know, living together is okay. And maybe this day it's not. No, it's solid. It's firm. We can trust it. God does not change. And that, to me, is awesome, because I could trust God's word. He's unchangeable. After all this, look at how this woman responds to what Jesus just said of her, the sin he exposed in her life. Kind of interesting. Look at verse 19. The woman said to him, "Sir, I perceive that you are a prophet." I like that. You know, this is interesting. Ever since the first encounter that Jesus had with this woman at this well in Samaria, there's a progression that she made with Jesus. She saw him as a Jew first. Then she calls him sir, and now a prophet.

That's all the time we have for today's teaching. If you would like a personal copy of this message, mention today's date when you contact us. Our mailing address is Calvary Chapel, Manitowoc, Post Office Box 224, Manitowoc, Wisconsin, 54221-0224. Our telephone number is area code 920-682-6163. 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It is the hope of Pastor Joe and the congregation of Calvary Chapel, Manitowoc, that you would grow in the grace and knowledge of our Lord and Savior, Jesus Christ. Until next time, may the Lord nourish you with His sustaining word.

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1: Have they gone?
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2: 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They're sure not from this planet. Man, the way they
1: 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What was that noise?
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1: This is Chapter by Chapter with Sandy Adams of Calvary Chapel, Stone Mountain. We're encouraging people to read a chapter of their Bible every day. Here's a short summary we hope whets your appetite and causes you to read the whole chapter.
2: In Galatians chapter 2, Paul goes toe-to-toe with false doctrine. Circumcision, like baptism, is a symbol of a spiritual relationship. But men confuse the symbol for the substance. Paul is adamant. We remain right with God through faith in Jesus, not through the observance of some ritual. Paul refuses to be intimidated by tradition. How many of us are in bondage to tradition because we're afraid to cross a legalistic loved one? We look on legalism as an ally. We're tough on immorality, but soft on legalism. Both are our enemies. Paul also pounces on prejudice. When the James gang arrives in Antioch, Peter turns up his nose at his newfound Gentile friends. Fearless Paul confronts Pentecost Pete. Hey, the gospel is grace for every race. We need to stand up for those Christ died to save. To be justified is to be treated by God just as if I'd never sinned. A person merits such treatment not by keeping rules, but by trusting in Christ. If I could be good enough for God, Jesus would never had to die. To rely on the work of Jesus and my good works at the same time is impossible. Some things just don't mix. The Christian lives the exchange life. He stops relying on his energies. He sees himself crucified with Christ, and he trusts that Jesus will live in him. Let me ask you, who's doing the living in your life?
1: For more Bible study help, go to our website, sandyadams.org.
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4: It's 69 degrees.

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2: For the Christian, death is but an empty hand grenade, a refused bomb, and a vacant threat. It is under our feet through faith in Jesus. It is but a dark door with a golden handle that opens to the pure and brilliant light of eternal joy. How tragic that the world doesn't know what we've found in Christ. We must tell them, but if the Lord tarries, we'll find that old age will hinder us from doing exploits for God that are a breeze to the young. So

0: May he use our eyes to see the harvest while we can still see. 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The gospel of peace.
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4: It's number 25, as sure as gold is precious and the honey sweet. So you love this city and you love these streets.

0: Stephen King once said, "The devil's voice is sweet to hear. If it wasn't, sin would have no appeal, and none would struggle under its snare." Well, coming up, Pastor Xavier Reese discusses the simple truths about the ability of our enemy to lure us away with various lusts.
1: The ability of Satan is not to rob the gospel of its power or glory, but only to blind men to the gospel preached by attacking their thoughts through three gateways: the lust of the flesh, the lust of the eye, pride of life, the same ones as were used by him in Genesis in the garden. The attempts of Satan to blind the minds of sinners is never against man's will, by the way. Otherwise, God would be unjust again. They are given illumination and conviction by the Holy Spirit when they're hearing the gospel. We've already seen what Lenski said. It's a slowly deteriorating, perishing by having heard and rejecting the gospel. Okay? They are responsible for their own blindness, not by accepting the gospel, due to the hardness of the heart. So the antidote for blindness is opening one's heart to the gospel. If you reject the antidote, you cannot blame the one preaching the gospel or the one who gave the gospel, the Lord Jesus Christ. You get bit by a rattlesnake and they have the venom, the antidote, and you refuse to take it and you die. You can't even blame the snake. You who have rejected the solution. Satan's purpose for blinding men is that they not believe the gospel and be saved. Simple. Satan works to keep men and women from seeing the majesty of Jesus. See, Satan doesn't mind you saying, "Oh, Jesus is such a nice guy. Boy, he's just a good man. A prophet." That's not good enough. You must agree with what the Bible says, the gospel says about Jesus. Lest the light of the gospel of the glory of Christ. The gospel is light, the act of enlightening, illuminating the sinner of being lost in sin. That comes through the preaching of the gospel. The light gets turned on and you see who you are for the first time. And you can say, "Oh, shoot," or, "I'm good." One of the two. The glory, doxa of Christ, the magnificence, excellence, preeminence, kingly majesty of Messiah. Now when that light gets turned on, you realize, oh, he is God. He is the Savior. It comes through the gospel. Same works to keep men and women from seeing the deity of Jesus, who is the image of God.
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2: It's 68 degrees.

0: 1 Peter chapter 5, verses 6 through 9. Therefore humble yourselves under the mighty hand of God, that he may exalt you in due time, casting all your care upon him, for he cares for you. Be sober, be vigilant, because your adversary the devil walks around like a roaring lion, seeking whom he may devour. Resist him, steadfast in the faith, knowing that the same sufferings are experienced by your brotherhood in the world.
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1: Verse 40 here in Exodus 12, we're told, "Now the sojourn of the children of Israel who lived in Egypt was 430 years. And it came to pass at the end of the 430 years, on the very same day, it came to pass that all the armies of the Lord went out from the land of Egypt. It is a night of solemn observance to the Lord for bringing them out of the land of Egypt. This is that night of the Lord, a solemn observance for the children of Israel throughout their generations." You know, what's interesting here is that this exodus from Egypt began and ended on the very same calendar day as their 430th anniversary. So the day that Jacob and his family came to Egypt to the day they left Egypt as a nation now, really, is 430 years. God is very exact. God made a promise and he fulfilled it. And God wants them to remember this deliverance. I mean, this is spectacular, isn't it? I mean, when you think about this is an incredible deliverance. You know, I'm sure most of you have seen the Ten Commandments on TV, right, with Charlton Heston. I mean, as a kid, I was impressed. I mean, you know, when the waters parted and went up, you know, now we look at it and go, well, yeah, that's kind of hokey. You know, it's not like the special effects we have today. But can you imagine what God did? That's really spectacular. And God brought them out of Egypt. It's a phrase that's used some 57 times after this event. God wants them to remember. And it's Passover for them, the covenant that God made with them. And it's communion for us, the new covenant. Well, verse 43. "And the Lord said to Moses and Aaron, 'This is the ordinance of the Passover. No outsider shall eat it. But every man's servant who is bought for money, when you have circumcised him, then he may eat it. A sojourner and a hired servant shall not eat it. In one house it shall be eaten. You shall not carry any of the flesh outside of the house, nor shall you break one of its bones. All the congregation of Israel shall keep it. And when a stranger sojourns with you and wants to keep the Passover to the Lord, let all his males be circumcised, and then let him come near and keep it. And he shall be as a native of the land, for no uncircumcised person shall eat it. One law shall be for the native-born and for the stranger who sojourns among you.'" So no foreigner can partake of this Passover meal, no one outside of the covenant. But if you were a Gentile, you could, in a sense, become a proselyte to Judaism, be circumcised, and then you become one of God's covenant people. You could partake of the Passover. And it's interesting, this Passover meal under the Old Covenant and the Lord's Supper under the New Covenant basically have the same principle. If you're an unbeliever, you weren't to partake in communion because it's limited to those who are the covenant people of God, just like Passover for the children of Israel. And what's interesting is that it says, don't break any of its bones. Again, it's fascinating because when you look at what Jesus did when he hung on the cross at Calvary, remember when the soldiers were going to come and break the legs of the prisoners to hasten their death? And they come with these big wooden mallets and just break the tibia and the fibula. Can't imagine the pain. And so they break the legs of the two prisoners on either side of Jesus, but when they came to Jesus, he was already dead. None of his bones were broken, just like God said. Psalm 22, verse 16 and 17. "For dogs have surrounded me, the congregation of the wicked have enclosed me. They pierced my hands and my feet. I can count all my bones. They look and stare at me." That's a picture of Jesus hanging on the cross 1,000 years before that took place. Wow. Psalm 34, 20. "He guards all his bones, not one of them is broken." Again, 1,000 years before this happened, the Lord is saying that the Messiah, the Savior of the world, none of his bones would be broken. And we read that in John 19, verses 31 through 36. Look at verse 50 here in Exodus 12. "Thus all the children of Israel did as the Lord commanded Moses and Aaron, so they did. So it came to pass on the very same day that the Lord brought the children of Israel out of the land of Egypt according to their armies. So 430 years have gone by, and God is bringing forth a nation. They went down with 70 people. Now they're 2 to 3 million people. There's a nation that was born down in Egypt. And 400 of those years, tribulation, as slaves. Now think about the church. The church has been in existence for almost 2,000 years now, right? Lots of tribulation we're seeing, and we're seeing those tribulations growing in the days we're living in. And the next big event on God's prophetic time clock is the 7-year tribulation period, where God is going to pour out his wrath on a Christ-rejecting world. People say, well, you know, the church goes through some of it or part of it. That's ridiculous. In Daniel chapter 9, when you read that 490 years have been determined on the nation of Israel, 483 of those years have been fulfilled. When Jesus Christ came the first time and he rode through Jerusalem as Messiah the Prince, it was 173,880 days after the command to restore and rebuild Jerusalem until the coming Messiah. And you can read in Nehemiah chapter 2, it's the only place where they talk about rebuilding Jerusalem. There's other commands given about the walls and other things, but this is specific, the command by King Artaxerxes to restore and rebuild Jerusalem. March 14th, 445 BC, you count off 173,880 days. You come to April 6, 32 AD, Palm Sunday, we call it, was the day Jesus Christ rode through Jerusalem as Messiah the King. There were other times that the people wanted to make him king, and he moved away from them because it wasn't time yet. Here was the exact day. So we have 7 more years to go for the Jewish people to fulfill what God had spoken in Daniel chapter 9. That's why the church is not involved there. It's Israel. It's Jewish territory. And the whole purpose is to bring Israel to saving faith. You realize most of the nation of Israel, they don't even believe in the God of Abraham, Isaac, and Jacob. They celebrate the feasts like we celebrate Christmas and Easter here in America. They're family times. They get together, they have the feasts. There are Orthodox Jews that are very conservative and are trying to obtain a relationship with God through the law. But most of the nation, they don't even believe. But they will. Because Paul said, through the inspiration of the Holy Spirit, all Israel will be saved in Romans. God is not done with them. So here for us, those 7 years of tribulation, what do they birth? The kingdom age, where Jesus Christ is going to rule and reign for 1,000 years. The most incredible, well, the eternal state's going to be awesome too. But the 1,000-year reign with Christ, can you imagine what this world is going to be like? None of this garbage that we see today, the sickness, all this stuff, the immorality. I can't wait. Now, as this chapter closes, let me give you this to think about. It says that the Lord delivered the children of Israel out of Egypt in one night, but it took 40 years to get Egypt out of the children of Israel, didn't it? 40 years of wandering in the wilderness. Wow. God's dealing with our flesh on a daily basis, and it's going to be with us until we go home. But he's still purging that garbage out of our lives, making us more like him. It takes time. Well, chapter 13, verse 1 of Exodus. Then the Lord spoke to Moses, saying, "Sanctify to me all the firstborn, whatever opens the womb among the children of Israel, both of man and animal, it is mine." So the firstborn is dedicated or consecrated to the Lord. And for man, and we'll see this as we move on in our study through the Bible, they weren't literally going to sacrifice the firstborn, but the firstborn was redeemed, dedicated to the Lord. You know, God spared the firstborn of Israel through the blood of the Lamb. They were redeemed, and now he's claiming the firstborn for himself. And, you know, again, for us, we're saved, redeemed through the blood of the Lamb, Jesus Christ. He's our Passover Lamb. And now we're under new management, I guess you could say. We belong to the Lord, and he claims ownership of our lives. Paul in 1 Corinthians 6, verses 19 through 20, put it like this. "Or do you not know that your body is the temple of the Holy Spirit who is in you, whom you have from God, and you are not your own, for you were bought at a price. Therefore, glorify God in your body and in your spirit, which are God's. Yeah. May we glorify God in all that we do. And we're not perfect. We're going to blow it. But the idea is these bodies are the temple of God. The Holy Spirit lives in us. Verse 3 here in Exodus 13. And Moses said to the people, remember this day in which you went out of Egypt, out of the house of bondage. For by strength of hand, the Lord brought you out of this place. No leavened bread shall be eaten. On this day you are going out in the month of Abib. And it shall be when the Lord brings you into the land of the Canaanites and the Hittites and the Amorites and the Hivites and the Jebusites and all the Ites, which he swore to your fathers to give you, a land flowing with milk and honey, that you shall keep this service in this month. 7 days you shall eat unleavened bread, and on the seventh day there shall be a feast to the Lord. Unleavened bread shall be eaten 7 days, and no leavened bread shall be seen among you, nor shall leaven be seen among you in all your quarters. So the Feast of Passover, remember, began on the 14th of Nisan. It speaks of salvation, deliverance. And again, like I said, Jesus is our Passover lamb. It's only through him that we find salvation. Then on the 15th of Nisan, and running for 7 days, was the Feast of Unleavened Bread. It speaks of our purity, our sanctification. And leaven in the scriptures speaks of sin. So there is no leavened bread to be in the house at all during this feast. We're to be pure, and we should walk in holiness. Paul in 1 Corinthians 5, verses 7 through 8. He said, therefore, purge out the old leaven, that you may be a new lump, since you truly are unleavened. For indeed, Christ, our Passover, was sacrificed for us. Therefore, let us keep the feast, not with old leaven, nor with the leaven of malice and wickedness, but with the unleavened bread of sincerity and truth. So after we're delivered by the blood of the Lamb, we're to walk in purity. And that really, how do we walk in purity apart from Christ? We can't. Now, there's one other feast that God is going to put into play here. He doesn't talk about it yet, but we have Passover, the Feast of Unleavened Bread, and then the Feast of First Fruits. The Sunday following the Feast of Unleavened Bread is the Feast of First Fruits, and they would give to the Lord the first fruits from their harvest. You know, for us today, Paul said, 1 Corinthians 15:23, but each one in his own order, Christ the first fruits, afterwards those who are Christ at his coming. In other words, it's speaking of the resurrection of Jesus Christ. He rose on the Feast of First Fruits. And what that's signifying is that there's going to be a bountiful harvest of souls. He's speaking about everyone who comes to know the Lord is going to be raised in glory one day. Verse 8, and you shall tell your son in that day, saying, this is done because of what the Lord did for me when I came up from Egypt. It shall be as a sign to you on your hand and as a memorial between your eyes, that the Lord's law may be in your mouth, for with a strong hand the Lord has brought you out of Egypt. You shall therefore keep this ordinance in its season from year to year. So God wants them to remember this deliverance from Egypt by his mighty hand. And not only remember it, but pass it on to future generations. Now, here in verse 9, it's kind of interesting, you know, as a sign to you on your hand and as a memorial between your eyes, and that the Lord's law may be in your mouth, for with a strong hand the Lord has brought you out of Egypt. Because of what the Lord said here and in other places in the Pentateuch, the Jews came up with this idea of phylacteries. Phylacteries were these little boxes, sometimes they were big, with leather straps, and they would put them on their forehead or wrap them around their wrist. You go to Israel, and early in the morning, you see all the Jews getting up and facing towards Jerusalem and praying. They'll put on their prayer shawls, and they'll have these phylacteries on their heads or on their hand. And in these little boxes would be four scriptures: Exodus 13, verses 1 through 10, Exodus 13, 11 through 16, Deuteronomy 6, verses 4 through 9, and Deuteronomy 11, verses 13 through 21. And the reason they do this is because they believe this is what the Lord is saying here. Orthodox Jews, you go to Israel today, you see them there. Go to the Wailing Wall. They're all over the place. What's interesting is what Jesus said in Matthew 23:5. He's rebuking the religious leaders of his day. He said, but all their work they do to be seen by men. They make their phylacteries broad and enlarge the borders of their garments. So Jesus said, yeah, you make got these big boxes on your head or on your arm. They're meaningless. They're going to make them more spiritual. What's the point of all this? I think the Lord is saying, look, your hands, the work that you do, should reflect the salvation that has come into your life. Others should see your love for God. Between your eyes, I think, you know, remember again what God has given to you so you could share it with others. Be aware of people. Be sensitive to them. Share the things of God with them. And, you know, their mouth, well, they didn't put a phylactery over their mouth. That would be silly. It's kind of silly for the other places too. But I think, again, it's speaking of speaking forth these things. You know, for us as Christians, you know, it's not the Christian t-shirts we wear or the Christian bumper stickers we have on our cars. It's not even the Bibles we carry. They could become like phylacteries in our lives. It's working with our hands, seeing others in need of Jesus, sharing our faith. We pass it on. You know, love is one of those things that Jesus says, they will know you are Christians by your love. And I find that fascinating. It's not how many Bible verses you can quote. It's your love for people. I've met some people that know a lot of Bible verses that are not very nice Christians. They look down at others. Oh, yeah, they're only getting what they deserve. Well, you know, put yourself, or just stay in your own shoes, really, because God's not giving you what you deserve. You deserve death. He's giving you life. See, we got to be very careful that we don't put ourselves on an ivory tower looking down at the unsaved. We need to be on the same level as them because we are on the same level. We're saved by grace. And we need to pass the good news of Jesus Christ on to others. Verse 11, and it shall be when the Lord brings you into the land of the Canaanites, as he swore to you and your fathers, and gives it to you, that you shall set apart to the Lord all that open the womb, that is, every firstling that comes from an animal which you have, the males shall be the Lord's. But every firstling of a donkey you shall redeem with the lamb, and if you will not redeem it, then you shall break its neck. And all the firstborn of man among your sons you shall redeem. So it shall be when your son asks you in time to come, saying, what is this, that you shall say to him, by strength of hand, the Lord brought us out of Egypt, out of the house of bondage. And it came to pass when Pharaoh was stubborn about letting us go, that the Lord killed all the firstborn in the land of Egypt, both the firstborn of man and the firstborn of animal. Therefore I sacrifice to the Lord all males that open the womb, but all the firstborn of my sons I redeem. It shall be as a sign on your hand and as your frontlets between your eyes, for by strength of hand the Lord brought us out of Egypt. So again, a few more details about the law of the firstborn when they enter the land. The clean animals, the firstborns given to the Lord. The unclean animals, like the donkey, its neck was either broken or a substitute, a lamb would be sacrificed for it instead. And I, you know, you kind of look at a donkey, it's kind of like unsaved man, you know, stubborn creatures defiled by sin, and we need to be redeemed by the blood of the lamb, right? That's the only thing. Praise the Lord, he doesn't break our neck. He redeems us. And again, firstborn of the children of Israel, they weren't to sacrifice them, not at all. They were to redeem them. Some say, well, it was a sacrifice of a lamb as they see it's spoken of here in Exodus 13:13. Others say they were redeemed by money, 5 shekels, according to Numbers 18:14-18. It seems to be the practice that it was 5 shekels to redeem the firstborn male child. But again, some feel it's a lamb was given as a sacrifice. I tend to look at what was given in Numbers 18 as the practice. Verse 17. Then it came to pass when Pharaoh had let the people go, that God did not lead them by way of the land of the Philistines, although that was near. For God said, lest perhaps the people change their minds when they see war and return to Egypt. So God led the people.

people around by the way of the wilderness of the Red Sea, and the children of Israel went up in orderly ranks out of the land of Egypt. We don't know how long Pharaoh waited before he decided to go after his slaves and bring them back to Egypt. I'm sure the Pharaoh and the Egyptians were mourning the loss of their firstborn, and it must have been devastating in the land. So I'm sure it took a little time for them to mourn over this. And we don't know, maybe Pharaoh thought they're only going a few days and they're not coming back. We don't know that either. But what's interesting is the quickest way to get to the promised land was to go up the coastal route known as the Way of Horus. It's right up the coast, but the problem was, there's a couple problems. It would only take them 10 days to get there by this route, but the Egyptian military outposts were there. And there's no way they could fight against the Egyptians. These were slaves. They didn't have weapons of war like the Egyptians did. The other problem was Philistines lived along the coastal line. And again, they would have come out and they would have destroyed the children of Israel. So God said, I'm going to send you another way. And I think God is sending them this way to teach them lessons of faith, as we're going to see as we read on. Now, when it says Red Sea, there's a lot of people that feel that this is the area north of the modern-day Gulf of Suez. I don't think that's right, and we'll see that as we get to chapter 14 of Exodus. I'll show you why. But here's the kicker for me. It says out of the land of Egypt. They went out of the land of Egypt. This area in the Gulf of Suez is still in the land of Egypt. But it says they went out of the land of Egypt. So that means it had to be farther than this area. And we'll see it's in the Gulf of Aqaba, as we're going to talk about in a minute. Now, look at verse 19. This blows me away. And Moses took the bones of Joseph with him, for he had placed the children of Israel under solemn oath, saying, God will surely visit you, and shall carry up my bones from here with you. Do you know how long ago Joseph said that? Over 400 years, right? 400 years. I don't remember where I put my car keys. 400 years they remembered. In fact, Genesis 50, verses 25 and 26. Then Joseph took an oath from the children of Israel, saying, God will surely visit you. What faith? What faith? And you shall carry up my bones from here. So Joseph died being 110 years old, and they embalmed him, and he was put in a coffin in Egypt. When they get into the promised land, Joshua, listen to what takes place. Joshua 24:32. The bones of Joseph, which the children of Israel had brought out of Egypt, they buried at Shechem in the plot of ground which Jacob had bought from the sons of Hamor, the father of Shechem, for 100 pieces of silver, and which had become an inheritance of the children of Joseph. So 40 years of wandering in the wilderness, no one lost the bones of Joseph. It's pretty incredible. Now, Joseph's body was not buried in the ground in a coffin. It was buried above ground. And I think that that was the reminder. And if you remember from our Genesis study, there were pictures of a tomb that they believe was the tomb of Joseph. It's a magnificent structure. It's got him sitting on this throne, I guess, and it's a massive statue of Joseph wearing the coat of many colors, which I always found interesting. And so there were also 11 other burial spots for the other 11 sons of Jacob in this area. So they went in and took those bones with them when they left. What a witness. And now they're bringing them with them. Look at verse 20. So they took their journey from Succoth and camped in Etham at the edge of the wilderness. And the Lord went before them by day in a pillar of cloud to lead the way, and by night in a pillar of fire to give them light, so as to go by day and night. He did not take away the pillar or cloud by day or the pillar of fire by night from before the people. So their camp at Etham. Etham means with them. And I like that because who's with them? God is. The pillar of cloud by day, the fire by night.

0: 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Mention today's date when you contact us. Our mailing address is Calvary Chapel, Manitowoc, Post Office Box 224, Manitowoc, Wisconsin 54221-0224. 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Or visit us on the web at www.thesustainingword.com, where you can listen to past studies and review the study notes. It is the hope of Pastor Joe and the congregation of Calvary Chapel, Manitowoc, that you would grow in the grace and knowledge of our Lord and Savior, Jesus Christ. Until next time, may the Lord nourish you with His sustaining word.
1: An apology can start out honest and still get away from us. We begin with, "I'm sorry," and then comes the word that usually changes everything. But suddenly we're explaining the tone, the timing, the stress, the other person's part, and why we technically had a point. At that point, it's not really an apology anymore. It's a defense speech with nicer lighting. Real repentance is simpler than that. Not easier, simpler. It tells the truth without trying to control the outcome. It says, "I was wrong. I hurt you. Please forgive me." And then it lets those words stand. That kind of humility is hard. But Jesus didn't call us to win every room. He called us to follow Him. Be honest. Own what's yours. Ask forgiveness where you need to. God can do a lot with a heart that stops defending long enough to be changed. From 96.3 FM. 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

0: If you've ever tried to stand up for your faith in a hostile setting, you know about the subtle ways that people can twist your words or intentions. It takes wisdom to navigate those kinds of situations, doesn't it? Welcome to Through the Bible. In our study this time, we're going to see how Jesus stood up to three different kinds of intellectual attack. Our teacher, Dr. J. Vernon McGee, illustrates from Jesus' response just how savvy you must be to get to the heart of any debate. I'm Steve Schwetz, holding the doors of the Bible bus open as you find a seat. And while you do that, Greg's here to tell us a little bit about a newer partnership opportunity that we've had. And it involves our Bible bus passes, doesn't it?
1: It does. Steve, in the last, I don't know, I'd say 5 or 6 years in particular, we've seen our ability to partner to go beyond broadcast media.
0: Yeah.
1: You know, when I joined TTB on

0: Flagstaff 15 years ago. Low. So long ago.
1: Yes.
0: It's been an amazing decade and a half. But in those early days, I was always connecting with other broadcasters. But now with digital tools and the Bible bus passes, which you want to give a quick description of those for those who haven't heard?
1: First of all, we give them to you for free.
0: Yes.
1: All you have to do is call us and ask for them. And they come in a 10-pack. They're the size of a business card. You can throw a couple in your wallet and hand them out to people that you can strike a conversation up. Don't just leave them someplace. Some people do that.
0: Yes.
1: That's called litter. But if you can put it into somebody's hand and really share with them what the program means to you, it's a great low-friction way to share the Bible and through the Bible.
0: And so here's an exciting new partnership that we have entered into with a great ministry called Preborn. And it is a ministry that ministers to young women who are pregnant and to their spouses or their significant others, whoever's involved in that situation. And they are bringing the gospel to those people. They're using ultrasounds and other things to show them that that's a real human being in the woman's womb. And so they're wanting to partner with us and share Bible bus passes. A, if they've come to Christ, and they'll say, hey, you can grow by listening to through the Bible. Or B, even if they haven't responded to Christ, they could say, here's a program you might want to listen to.
1: Yeah, and I appreciate this. Actually, this door of opportunity for us was opened through a board member, our newest board member, Rob Reinders, who there's a whole story that we don't have time to cover about how he even became a part of the ministry.
0: Yeah, it's amazing.
1: But he is, among many things, a good networker of Christian people and resources. And he's the one that put us together with the Preborn folks. And we are looking forward to the partnership. And not only Preborn in their part in preventing abortions, which we believe is always the right thing to do, but also to share the gospel for people that are in difficult situations.
0: Yeah. And so we're just excited that we can now offer TTB's digital content through these Bible bus passes. Just a QR code. You open the camera and it opens a website that takes you to not just the English app, but all over 100 languages.
1: Yeah.
0: So you can also use it if you're in an Uber with someone and they maybe speak a different language or you meet someone on the street. So many ways now to partner, and we're so excited about it.
1: Yeah, we are. Let me pray for us, Greg, as we begin our study. Heavenly Father, we pray that there would be opportunities for the many listeners that have those Bible bus passes, that they would remember they've got them and they would have an opportunity to hand them out and just lovingly share something that's meaningful to them, which is the ministry of Through the Bible and the teaching that it contains about biblical truth. I pray that you would open those doors even today. Bless the study as it goes out. In Jesus' name, amen. Now we're off to Matthew 22 on Through the Bible with Dr. J. Vernon McGee.
2: Now we're coming in the Gospel of Matthew to the crucifixion of Christ. He's moving majestically as the king, beginning yonder in Caesarea Philippi. He took these majestic steps down through that land, through Galilee, then beyond Jordan from Jericho. He's now come to Jerusalem and he's ridden into the city. And for a brief moment, he demanded that they at least consider him. I think heretofore, he had never come into Jerusalem this way. And we'll see that when we get to the Gospel of John. I think he came in the sheep gate in a very unobtrusive manner, the gate where the animals for sacrifice were brought, but not this time. He rides in as a king, and they recognize him, those that are with him, as a king. And it's an opportunity for them to accept him or reject him. He's, as it were, forcing himself upon the people. Now, Matthew tells us that the three different groups in the nation, the Herodians and the Sadducees and the Pharisees, they make an onslaught, an attack upon him. And that's what we have here in this 22nd chapter. We got down just a little ways in the chapter. Now here at verse 15 is where we begin today. And first it's the Herodians who come to him with a question that actually related to their particular position. You see, they were a political party which favored the house of Herod. They looked to those of that house to deliver them from the Roman yoke. And they were strictly political. I do not think could be even considered a religious party at all. And the Pharisees apparently used them or prompted them. it's quite possible that many of the Pharisees were also Herodians, since it was a political party. Now I'm reading verse 15. Then went the Pharisees and took counsel how they might entangle him in his talk. Now the Pharisees instigated this attack upon him. But notice what they did. Verse 16, they sent out unto him their disciples with a Herodian, saying, Master, we know that thou art true and teachest the way of God in truth, neither carest thou for any man, for thou regardest not the person of man. Tell us therefore, what thinkest thou? Is it lawful to give tribute unto Caesar or not? Now, obviously, they were not really interested in that. They had their own answer, let's say. It was a trick question. You see, if he said, no, you're not to pay tribute to Caesar, then he's a traitor to Rome, and Rome was ruling over them. If he said yes, then he is not their true Messiah, because the Messiah would not say that. Believe me, they've got him on the horns of a dilemma, haven't they? Well, they think they have, at least. Now, shall we pay tribute unto Caesar or not? Now, will you notice what he did? And Jesus perceived their wickedness and said, Why tempt ye me, ye hypocrites? You notice what he called them. He called them what they were, hypocrites. Now, verse 19, show me the tribute money. And they brought unto him a penny. I think this is very notable. He used their coin. I've often wondered why he didn't use his own. I think it's because he didn't have one. He asked them, says, show me a coin. Let me have a coin. And he saith unto them, whose is this image and superscription? They say unto him, Caesar's. And now they were using the legal tender, the Roman government, and here it was a Roman coin. Then saith he unto them, render therefore unto Caesar the things which are Caesar's, and unto God the things that are God's. This is an amazing answer, because there's more here than just answering them. And he certainly did that they owed something to Caesar. They did owe him something. They were using his coin, for instance. They walked down Roman roads. And Rome did give them a measure of peace, so they did owe something to Rome, and therefore rendered to Caesar the things that are Caesar's. But there's another department under God, the things that are God's. Now when they had heard these words, they marveled and left him and went their way. Now this very frankly reveals that he did not fall into their trap, and they did owe Caesar something. But that did not remove their responsibility to God at all. Now, they left him. They went their way. It's time now for the Sadducees to come to bat, and they make an attempt to trap him. Verse 23 now, and I'm reading. The same day came to him the Sadducees, which say that there is no resurrection, and ask him, saying, Master, Moses said, if a man die having no children, his brother shall marry his wife, raise up seed unto his brother. Now there were with us seven brethren. The first, when he'd married a wife, deceased, and having no issue, left his wife unto his brother. Likewise the second also, the third, and all the way down, by the way, to the seventh. And last of all, the woman died also. Therefore, in the resurrection, whose wife shall she be of the seven? For they've all had her. Now, you see, the Sadducees, they didn't believe in a resurrection. It's a ridiculous illustration. Imagine this woman had seven brothers for her husband. She must have been in Hollywood to have done this. But the question is, whose wife shall she be? Now, there are two things our Lord said in which the Sadducees erred. Listen to him, verse 29. Jesus answered and said unto them, ye do err, not knowing the scriptures, nor the power of God. Now the Sadducees were ignorant in two spheres. They, first of all, did not know the scriptures, and they had no knowledge of the power of God. In other words, ignorance of the scriptures and ignorance of the power of God caused them to bring up such a ridiculous illustration as that? Now, the explanation is simple and the problem is solved. And it's just this simple, verse 30. For in the resurrection, they neither marry nor are given in marriage, but are as the angels of God in heaven. Now, they're not angels. We'll not be angels in heaven. But we'll be like them in the sense that they do not marry or given in marriage. In other words, there'll not be any necessity to continue the race by birth. No multiplication of the race by that method in heaven. That does not mean that a husband and wife who are very close down here can't be together in heaven. If they want to be, of course they could be. But my friend, think of the ones that wouldn't want to be together, and they certainly won't have to be together. But after all, they both will have a new body, be new individuals, and probably they'll get along lots better up there than they did down here. But the important thing is no such thing as the marriage relationship for the purpose of propagating the race. That is the point that he's answering. Now, he says this to them, verse 31, but it's touching the resurrection of the dead. Have ye not read that which was spoken unto you by God, saying, I am the God of Abraham, the God of Isaac, and the God of Jacob? God's not the God of the dead, but of the living. And that is devastating, that statement. Abraham, what about Abraham today? Well, Abraham is as much Abraham today as he ever was. How about Isaac and Jacob? They've just been transferred to another place. They're living. And that's true of your loved one that's in Christ, waiting over there for you. This is a great statement. When the multitudes heard this, they were astonished at his doctrine. The Sadducees now have been silenced. The Herodians have been silenced. The Pharisees, they represented actually the very best in Israel. They were a religio-political party, and they hoped to restore the kingdom, and in that they could join with the Herodians. They had liked to have seen the kingdom of David brought back into power and get rid of Rome. But as a religious party, they oppose the Sadducees. I would suppose they would correspond to the conservative wing today of the church, and that the Sadducees would correspond to the liberal wing of the church. Now let me read verse 34. But when the Pharisees had heard that he had put the Sadducees to silence, they were gathered together. In other words, they have a huddle now, and they've got to plan a strategy in order to come to him. Then one of them, which was a lawyer, and that would mean a scribe, he knew the Mosaic law, and that is the sense in which this is used here, asked him a question, tempting him and saying, now they put this man forth as being their clever lawyer in order that he might propound a question. Verse 36, Master, which is the great commandment in the law? Now, listen to the Lord. Jesus said unto him, Thou shalt love the Lord thy God with all thy heart, with all thy soul, with all thy mind. This is the first and great commandment. And he did not pick any one of the Ten Commandments. Now will you notice? And he gives them a second one. The second is like unto it, Thou shalt love thy neighbor as thyself. Now when you put this down on your life, you recognize that you are coming short of the glory of God. And our Lord now is very straightforward with the man. Here are the two great commandments. You want to know what is the greatest? Well, this is the greatest, and this is the next one. On these two commandments hang all the law and the prophets. Now the Pharisees are a little puzzled, and so they huddle again. Verse 41. While the Pharisees were gathered together, Jesus asked them. Now, you see, his answer was so definite and straightforward, and it's so obviously accurate, and they had to be honest. If they were honest, they'd have to say, well, we've fallen short. We can't be saved that way. We do need a Savior. And he was right then, almost in the shadow of the cross. Now, will you notice on these two commandments hang all the law and the prophets. While the Pharisees were gathered together, Jesus asked them. Now, They had a little huddle. They were going to come at him again, but he beats them now to the punch, and now he asks them something. And this is what he asks. What think ye of Christ? Whose son is he? They'd question his birth, you see. Whose son is he? They say unto him, the son of David. He saith unto them, how then doth David in spirit, or in the spirit, call him Lord? And David did that in Psalm 110, verse 1. How did David do that? How could David call his son his Lord? That just wasn't the way it was done. They would have to say that he would have to be supernaturally born for David to call him Lord. And he quotes now, the Lord said unto my Lord, sit thou on my right hand till I make thine enemies thy footstool. That's Psalm 110:1. If David then call him Lord, how is he his son? That's the question that our Lord put them. And no man was able to answer him a word, neither durst any man from that day forth ask him any more questions. Now you see, there are several things that are quite interesting here. David wrote Psalm 110. The liberal says he didn't. David wrote Psalm 110 by the Holy Spirit. The liberal says not. And David wrote Psalm 110 about the Messiah. The liberal says he didn't. But you see, our Lord made that very clear. Now, this gives the explanation, and the only explanation is the virgin birth of Jesus. If David then call him Lord, how is he his son? He couldn't be his son by natural birth. It had to be by a supernatural birth, and they'd have to admit that. And you see, they were questioning his, by the way. They were saying, for instance, we're sons of Abraham. We're not illegitimate at all. Now, this ended the verbal clash with the religious rulers, and we're told that no man was able to answer him a word, neither durst any man from that day forth ask him any more questions. They made no concerted attack upon him verbally after this. They have determined his death now, and that's the thing they're going to move to. They see they cannot answer him. This is, to me, one of the great proofs of his deity. Now we come to chapter 23, and here the Lord Jesus warns the multitude against the scribes and Pharisees, and he pronounces woes upon the scribes and Pharisees and weeps over Jerusalem. Now this chapter concludes the clash with the religious rulers by the Lord Jesus, warning the multitude about them and then denouncing the religious rulers in no unmistakable terms. It is scathing. It is scalding, it's scorching what he says to them. It's filled with invective, denunciation, and merciless condemnation. It's very difficult for me to see how the liberal articulates this chapter with his conception of a gentle Jesus who never judged in saying anything harsh while he was here. You read this chapter carefully and slowly, and it'll blanch your own soul. It's more difficult, I think, to outline this chapter than most of the others here. But you have the warning of Jesus against the scribes and Pharisees, and then the woes of Jesus against the scribes and Pharisees, and then the weeping of Jesus over Jerusalem. Now, listen to him as he begins here. Then spake Jesus to the multitude and to his disciples, saying, the scribes and the Pharisees sit in Moses' seat. They're usurping that which was really they had no right to. They occupied the same position the church leaders occupy today. People looked up to him for the interpretation of the truth. Now, listen to him. All therefore whatsoever they bid you observe, that observe and do. But do not ye after their works, for they say and do not. Now, they interpret the scripture. And you can't break the scripture because they're breaking it. You do what the scripture says, but you don't follow their works because they are not following the Word of God. Now, here's a sad commentary upon religious rulers. Listen to him. For they bind heavy burdens and grievous to be borne, lay them on men's shoulders, but they themselves will not move them with one of their fingers. But all their works they do for to be seen of man. They make broad their phylacteries and enlarge the borders of their garments. They love the uppermost rooms at feasts and the chief seats in the synagogues and greeting in the markets and to be called a man, rabbi, rabbi. They like to have titles. They like to be recognized. They wear certain religious garments and habits that sets them apart from other people. Our Lord is condemning that. Now he says here, but be ye not called rabbi, that is a teacher. For one is your master, even Christ, and all your brethren. That is something we need to keep in mind. I think that there's certain respect. Honor belongs to the pastor of a church. But my friend, he's no different than anyone else. He's just one of your brothers. And call no man your father. That is the life giver. That's what a father is upon the earth. For one is your father which is in heaven. Neither be ye called master. That is, you don't have any authority. The only authority is the word of God. Neither be ye called master, for one is your master, even Christ. This is terrific, by the way. But he that is greatest among you shall be your servant. Now, if you want to be the greatest, then become the servant of all. And whosoever shall exalt himself shall be abased, and he that shall humble himself shall be exalted. Now he pronounced these woes here, and believe me, they're terrific. Listen to this. But woe unto you, scribes and Pharisees, hypocrites. Listen to him. For ye shut up the kingdom of heaven against men, for ye neither go in yourselves, neither suffer ye them that are entering to go in. In other words, a hypocrite can block the way to heaven more than anything else. And that is the thing he's saying. He uses the term woe here 8 times and hypocrite 7 times. Again, verse 14, woe unto you scribes and Pharisees, hypocrites. Listen to this. Ye devour widows' houses, and for a pretense make long prayer, therefore ye shall receive the greater condemnation. In other words, their business dealings were crooked and heartless, but they made long prayers. Verse 15, woe unto you, scribes and Pharisees, hypocrites, for ye compass sea and land to make one proselyte, and when he's made, ye make him twofold more the child of hell than yourself. Oh, they were great going out witnessing. They would go down to the mission and speak, and they would go around everywhere and give a witness. But I tell you, they were not getting anyone to Christ. No one really was born again. Woe unto you, ye blind guides, which say, whosoever shall swear by the temple, it's nothing, but whosoever shall swear by the gold of the temple, he's a debtor. They're hair splitters, you see. Verse 17, ye fools and blind, for whether is greater, the gold of the temple that sanctifieth the gold, and whosoever shall swear by the altar, it's nothing, but whosoever sweareth by the gift that is upon it, he's guilty. Ye fools and blind, for whether is greater the gift or the altar that sanctifieth the gift. Whoso therefore shall swear by the altar sweareth by it and by all things thereon. And whosoever shall swear by the temple sweareth by it and by him that dwelleth therein. And he that shall swear by heaven sweareth by the throne of God and by him that sitteth thereon. You see, they were tempting to split hairs, and that is something that is dangerous in Christian work today. My, I tell you, you won't find anything more harsh than this, and I think we've had just about all we can take of this today, but I intend to finish it next time as we see the gentle Jesus using the harshest language that's in the entire Word of God. Until next time, may God richly bless you, my beloved.
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3: In the midst of a tragedy and a heartache, there was hope. They had that hope that God knew what he was doing, and they submitted to that. There's a bigger picture here, they realized, that all things are working for the good, for those that love the Lord. And even death in a family can be for the glory of God and for the good of God. In fact, even Paul said, nothing is going to separate me between my love of God, which is in Christ Jesus. Nothing, not even death, is going to separate me.

We're pleased to bring you Sound Doctrine Now with Pastor Jeff Johnson, presented by Calvary Chapel Downey. Today we continue in the book of 2 Samuel chapter 12 with the story of David's sin and David's friend Nathan, who cared enough to reprove him. Though David was completely forgiven by God after he confessed and repented of his sins, there were still consequences he had to deal with. Today we'll learn of the importance of dealing with our sin and taking responsibility for the consequences. From 2 Samuel chapter 12, here's Pastor Jeff.

0: This morning we're in 2 Samuel chapter 12. We're going to finish the chapter this morning. There is an enemy that man has yet to conquer that we're going to talk about this morning. And of course, that enemy is death. Man can do a lot of things, conquer a lot of things, and overcome a lot of things. But this one thing he cannot conquer, and of course we know death is what he's feared of the most. To understand death, to experience the heartache of it, but then to know about the hope of it, is so important. So we're going to look at that this morning. Also, we have had a number of infant deaths here at our church. We have had a number of older children who have died. We've experienced that heartache of having a little one go before the parents, you know, that always hurts so much. And yet in that, we've experienced the hope too. For these families that I'm thinking about that have lost little ones, the Lord has always given another little one. Not to take his or her place, because that'll never happen. But oh, the Lord is merciful. And the Lord blesses and continues to love us through those hard times and to help us understand the whys of it all. Because I think there's where you really come up with a lot of why. Why has God allowed this to happen? Well, hopefully this morning we'll get some answers. And I want you to, as we're going through in 2 Samuel chapter 12, not to look at what David experienced in his life as an example of, you know, everything that goes on. Because, you know, people get sick not only because of sin in maybe the parents' life or things happen within your own personal life that there's sin. God's trying to get your attention. And yes, he will deal with you and those in your family. But also, because we're living in a sinful world, bad things happen. And it's not a perfect place. God's going to come and he's going to make it perfect one of these days. But until then, we're to keep looking up because we got a hope that's awesome. The Bible makes it clear that you can be sure that your sin will find you out. Whatever you sow, you will reap in this life. So it was with David after almost a year had gone by in his life. He struggled, he had agony with his sin until he was finally confronted with his sin against God by Nathan the prophet. He finally confessed his sin to God and God forgave him. And that's where David wrote Psalm 32 and said, "Oh, how happy is the man whose sin is forgiven him, whose iniquities are not imputed unto him," or that he realizes that God is not keeping a list, you know, of all of his sins. How blessed is that man that comes to this knowledge, that knows that his God has washed him clean of his sin. So months of guilt and shame were lifted off of David as he confessed his sin. He experienced God's amazing grace, his amazing love and mercy. And remember when Nathan said, "God wants me to tell you, David, that because you've confessed your sin, you are forgiven of your sin. And that, David, you're not going to die. Don't be afraid, you're not going to die." Remember Jesus said, "He that liveth and believeth in me, though he were dead, yet shall he live. And he that liveth and believeth in me shall never, ever die." His promise to us. When God forgives, he forgets. So David is forgiven. His fellowship with God has now been restored. And God is now reestablishing that intimacy with his child David. And there's a beautiful thing happening. But verse 14 of 2 Samuel chapter 12. Look at how this verse begins. Verse 14. "Howbeit, however, the results and consequences of David's sin were still there." They weren't taken away with his sin. They weren't removed as far as the east is from the west. They weren't totally obliterated. He still had to face and pay the price, the consequences. It's part of the reaping process that God has us go through at times. So God informs David, "You're going to have family problems, David." He informs David that not only are you going to have family problems, but because of your lifestyle and because of the sin that he was into, it would be made public knowledge to everyone what he had done. This would be David's season of sorrow. This would be, if you would, his woodshed experience. Ever had one? You know, his public caning, where God would lay it on him and it would hurt. He would go through it. Verse 14 says, continuing, "Howbeit, because by this deed," Nathan says, "thou hast given great occasion to the enemies of the Lord to blaspheme, the child also that is born unto thee," he says, "shall surely die." David's sin has caused the enemy. Note, it's the enemy, not the people of God, but the enemy to blaspheme God, to talk against God, to ridicule God. And I thought, man, all the past scandals that have gone on in this day and age with ministries and all, think about how many has it caused to blaspheme the work of God. What kind of God is this that would allow adultery and murder? And when public figures fall, gods who are supposed to be God's representatives, it's a real tragedy, isn't it? Because it causes those that are looking on to really question and even to blaspheme God. Gives unbelievers the cause to do it. In fact, Nehemiah said when he found out what they were doing, he rebuked them. Let me read it to you. This is in Nehemiah chapter 5. He said, "It is not good that you do this. Ought ye not to walk in the fear of our God because of the reproach of the heathen, our enemies?" I mean, be careful. Walk in the fear of God. Learn the fear of God so you will not fall and then cause the enemies of God to blaspheme and to ridicule what God is doing. Because they'll take anything, won't they? Well, the enemy was blaspheming God. Yet God is righteous. He is just. And that whole thing of the law of sowing and reaping is to be respected. You know, there are certain things that we're to respect in this world. And I know one of them I respect and I've learned to respect is electricity. Have you learned that also? I mean, when you take a light switch and something's wrong, it's not the light and you've checked it already. You go to the switch and you're undoing it and you get the wires. Do you do it while the breaker's still on? You know, some of you are going, yeah. I understand it. And usually those are the guys that are messing around and get zapped and you laugh at them. I mean, because they get zapped. And I've been zapped. And I don't know. I respect. Sometimes I shoot off all the breakers just to make sure that one's turned on. I really respect it, okay? And then I do it. And even then, I'm real careful not to let the wires touch. Another thing I think is a law that we need to respect, and we do have a respect for, is the law of gravity. I mean, it is a law of God. It's a law of this planet that what goes up comes down. And that you don't walk up to the third story and walk off and see if you're going to hit, you know, land on your feet. Because you're going to break both legs. And so we don't do that. We respect that. And we try to keep our children away from the edge of places where they're going to fall. We respect it. And so should we respect the law of sowing and reaping. For whether you are a Christian or a non-Christian here this morning, that is a law that we're all under together. Whatever you sow, you're going to reap. It's going to come back to you. God is not mocked. So to sow to the flesh, the Bible says you're going to reap corruption. Nathan turns to David and says, your son is going to die. Death is going to enter into your situation. That's a heavy thing. David would pay a great price for his little fling with Bathsheba. But isn't that how it always is? You pay a great price for those little flings of life that you're not to be messing with. You have yet to learn the respect of it. And so David was to pay. Yes, sin for a moment is pleasurable, but there's always the payday, isn't there? It's always, you know, the wages of sin is death. God warned in the New Testament, gave us the warning of the Old Testament, actually, in 1 Corinthians 10, let me read it to you, and verse 8, it says, neither let us commit fornication, sexual sin, as some of them committed. And then it goes on to say, now all of these things happened in the Old Testament unto them for our example. And they are written for our admonition upon whom the ends of the world are come. Wherefore, let him that thinks that he stands take heed lest he falls. We should all be warned of sexual sins. Beware of these things that would suck us down and really capture us. He says, there has no temptation taken you, but is such as common to man. But God is faithful, who will not suffer you to be tempted above that you're able, but will with the temptation also make a way of escape that you may be able to bear it. And so along with the temptation of this world and the lust of the flesh and everything, God's always going to make a way for you to get out. He made a way for David to get out. He just didn't take it. God will give you a way. We need to be warned lest we also fall into what David fell into. Notice verse 15 now going on. And Nathan departed unto his house, and the Lord struck the child that Uriah's wife bore unto David, and it was very sick. God allowed this child to become deathly sick. And I thought for a moment as I was reading this, I thought, what is this talking about? Divine sickness? And a lot of people go, no, no such thing. Divine sickness. What are you saying? That God brings and gives sickness? What does it say here? That God touched the child. That it was sick. Deathly sick. Did God do this? I looked at some of the scriptures, and in Deuteronomy 32, 39, it says, see now, God says, that I, even I, am he, and there is no God with me. I kill, I make alive, I wound, I heal. Neither is there any that can deliver out of my hand. It goes on in 1 Samuel 25, 38, saying that the Lord smote Nabal, that he died. It goes on in 2 Kings 15, 5, and the Lord smote the king so that he was a leper unto the day of his death. It goes on in 2 Chronicles 13, 20, and saying that Jeroboam, the Lord struck him, and he died. And then in Acts 12, 23, the angel of the Lord smote Herod, and he died, eaten of worms, and he gave up the ghost. I thought, wow, divine sickness. That God allowed this little child to experience sickness and to die. It's a shame that sometimes the sins of the parents go on to the children. And in this situation, it's happening. The one thing that I'm sure that David didn't want to happen has happened. The child is deathly sick. And we see it all the time. We see parents that are involved with alcohol, and look what happens when they bring forth their children. They're deformed, and the sins of the parents go down to the children with drugs, same thing, damaged. And then with AIDS, it just goes on, and it's such a sad thing to see. And when you see a little baby just sick like that and dying, it just, your heart goes out. It hurts. You have a hard time dealing with it. How could this happen? And yet it is. And I'll tell you something, no man is an island. And I think what God would teach us this morning is that you cannot sin and not affect somebody else. We all affect one another, and our sins do affect one another. They are handed down from generation to generation. They can be. Verse 16, David therefore besought God, notice his reaction, for the child. And David fasted, went in, and laid all night upon the earth. The elders of his house arose, went to him to raise him up from the earth, but he would not, neither did he eat bread with them. David, as many a parent would, and that is, he didn't accept what God had said through the prophet, he just ran right to God. And that's a good place to go to. When you're in trouble, you run to the Lord. He did. Remember how Jesus cried out and said, if it be possible, Lord, let this cup pass from me. So David is seeking for divine healing, because God gives us divine healing, doesn't he? By his stripes, we are healed. And so Jesus took upon his back those stripes for our physical healing. So we run to the Lord for physical healing. So David tried to talk God out of taking his son with what? Fasting and prayer. Lord, I beseech you. Lord, I cry out to you. But he also missed a very important thing. When you're seeking the Lord with fasting and prayer for God to do something, you need to also have submission in your heart to him as Also, Jesus said, if it be possible, let this cup pass from me. Nevertheless, not my will be done, but what? Thine be done. He was submitted to the will of the Father. We must submit to God's will being done. The elders were very concerned for David. They went concerned for his health that he fasted so long. They tried to talk him out of it. He just wouldn't eat. Verse 18, and it came to pass on the seventh day that the child died. And the servants of David feared to tell him that the child was dead, for they said, behold, while the child was yet alive, we spoke unto him, and he would not hearken unto our voice. How will he then vex himself if we tell him that the child is dead? So after 7 days of fasting and prayer, seeking the Lord, the child dies. You say, is this God's will that this child died? Wait a minute. I have a hard time with this. There is a scripture that I think helps us to understand sometimes why things like this happen. In Isaiah chapter 57, in verse 1, the Lord says through the prophet Isaiah, the righteous perish, no man lays it to heart. Merciful men are taken away, none considering this, that the righteous is taken away from the evil to come. Why would God allow this to happen? Well, God, first of all, we have to realize he is perfect, isn't he? And he does all things perfect. That means he doesn't make mistakes. And so when God does something and allows something to take place, there's a purpose and a reason for it. And I think we need to be open to say, Lord, what are you trying to say? What is the purpose? What is the reason? I don't see it, but I'm looking for it. Well, the Lord says here that one of the reasons is that he sees the trials. He sees the tribulations. He sees the agony. He sees the pain of this world in that individual's life. And he just says, I'm taking them home. I'm just taking them home. That's what it says right here. The righteous are taken away from the evil to come. The Lord has given and the Lord has taken away. David was out of the room, probably in the other room praying and fasting, and the servants were afraid to tell him now that the child was gone. He's going to lose it. If we tell him, he got so, you know, he was so depressed anyhow. I mean, he's crying out to God. We can hear him in the other room. And if we go in there now and tell him that his son is dead, who's going to be responsible for what's going to happen when you tell him? Are you going to do it? No. You're going to tell? No. Well, who's going to tell? We just won't tell him. Great. So nobody's going to tell him? Verse 19, but when David saw that his servants whispered, David perceived that the child was dead. Therefore David said unto his servants, is the child dead? And they said, he is dead. You can just sense something. You know, probably in the other room, he heard them whispering and went into the room, and you sense it. When something's wrong, you just know it. Or when somebody is gone, you just know it. I've experienced it. You just know they're gone. They're dead, aren't they? And then they backed off because they knew, you know, once they told him, they knew this guy's going to fall apart. He's going to lose it completely. But notice David's reaction, verse 20. Then David arose from the earth. He washed himself. He anointed himself. He changed his clothes. He came into the house of the Lord. He worshiped the Lord. And then he came to his own house. And when he required, they set bread before him, and he did eat. David shocked them all. They're waiting for him just to fall apart and lose it, but he shocks them. Instead of a breakdown, he gets up. They probably thought he lost it. Anyhow, you know, he's in shock, right? He's in shock. That he just doesn't realize. He says, I want to take a shower now. I want to get some new clothes, and I'm going to go worship the Lord, and then I want to eat something. What? He went into the temple to worship God, and I thought, wow, what a different response than they thought he was going to have. He acknowledges God's righteousness and his justice, and I thought, you know what? There's another guy in the Bible that did the same thing as David did. So I went and looked up Job chapter 1. where it says that Job, after learning he had lost everything and everybody, they just told him that all his children were killed in a horrible accident. Job's reaction was this, in verse 20 of Job 1. Then Job arose, he rent his mantle and his robe, he shaved his head, he fell down upon the ground, and he worshipped the Lord. And he said, naked came I out of my mother's womb, and naked shall I return thither. The Lord has given, the Lord has taken away. Blessed be the name of the Lord. In all of this it says that Job sinned not, nor did Job charge God foolishly. You see, he didn't sin and say, God, what are you doing? God, why have you done this? He realized that there's something going on here. And here is where I believe that, you know, most parents would have been totally devastated. You know, here's your child, just your child is dead. Well, most parents would just lose it, right? What? Why would God do this? And immediately blame God, charge God foolishly. Because it is. I mean, why would you blame God for this? He allowed it. He's in control of everything. There's got to be a purpose for it. And what good does it do to blame him? You're going to fight with God now the rest of your life? And what good is that going to bring you? No, that's not wise. David doesn't blame God. He worships the Lord. He reverences the Lord. He submits to his will. And you say, why? Well, I think, like Job, David, they both knew that, hey, he's God. He knows what he's doing. And in the midst of a tragedy and a heartache, there was hope. And they had that hope that God knew what he was doing. And they submitted to that. There's a bigger picture here, they realized, that all things are working for the good, for those that love the Lord. And even death in a family can be for the glory of God. And for the good of God. In fact, even Paul said, nothing is going to separate me between my love of God, which is in Christ Jesus. Nothing, not even death, is going to separate me. Death is not my enemy, it's my servant. It'll usher me right into the presence of the Lord. Both knew God's plan. They could have this attitude of hope. David began to eat as if to say, hey, let's just go on and keep living here. Instead of getting all bitter and getting down and blaming God and having a cloud over his head that depresses him and then depresses everybody else around him and doesn't do anybody any good, David just said, okay, I'm going to get better from this situation. I'm not going to get bitter. I'm going to get up and I'm going to look to the Lord and let's go on with living. Let's live now. Give me something to eat.
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2: This is Minister A Minute from Mike. Today's verse is Proverbs 31:27. She watches over the ways of her household and does not eat the bread of idleness. Another way this wonderful work of womanhood keeps busy is to watch the ways of her household. Remember when your kids were growing up and they accused you of spying on them? That's what the Hebrew definition of watches actually means. To watch closely, observe, keep watch, and spy. So I guess the Bible gives parents, or at least mothers, the right to spy on their kids. It also means she keeps an eye on the finances, who her family members keep company with, and where they go. Travel, caravan, doings, and what they

0: 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He doesn't want your sympathy. He wants your faith.
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3: It's 67 degrees.
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0: doesn't concern and where it leads. Here's Pastor Damian Kyle.
1: What happens when your views are not anchored in thinking? They're not anchored in objective facts. They're not anchored in reality, but they are then anchored instead in something that is as subjective as our feelings. Nothing in life can operate in this way, where feelings are given the preeminence over facts and over reality.

0: Feelings drive the decision-making of so many, not only on a national level, but on a personal one as well. But there's a far better and proven way to go. And we'll hear about it today on According to the Scriptures with Pastor Damian Kyle. As we continue in our series, Gleanings from Genesis, we'll present a truth that has now become controversial. God made us male and female. Here now to make the case for this critical truth we began to consider last time is Pastor Damian.
1: Martina Navratilova, world famous tennis champion, who is a very outspoken advocate for the homosexual community and a lesbian herself. All of this forced her to speak out on the unfairness of all of it. She said, to put the argument at its most basic, a man can decide to be female, take hormones if required by whatever sporting organization is concerned, win everything in sight, and perhaps earn a small fortune, and reverse his decision and go back to making babies if he so desires. It's insane, and it's cheating.

0: independent of Martina, there is tremendous tension within the LGBTQ movement, and specifically between homosexuals and transgenders within that umbrella. This last spring, in many, many places, you might have followed it yourself and seen it in the news, you had transgender women, men who identified as women, absolutely crush and dominate women in high school track and field events, and breaking long-standing records, setting new records as they made this self-identification and then moved into that realm. And I think to myself, imagine training so hard as a young woman for years, and you finally reach the pinnacle of your sport and a state meet and a chance to win a gold medal, and then watching a biological male settle down into the starting blocks next to you to begin the sprint. Even more recently, a transgender United States weightlifter, a man who identifying as a woman, he won 9 medals at the 100% raw competition on April 27th, 2019. And in the course of doing that, he smashed world records in many of those categories, and then thanked everybody for their support and their congratulations. Fortunately, in a rare moment of sanity occurred when his mandatory urine sample came back revealing him to be male. And the governing body explained their decision to strip him of those records and the medals by declaring, "Our rules and the basis of separating genders for competition are based on physiological classification rather than identification." And whether they know that they're quoting the Bible or going back to Genesis chapter 1, I don't know. But they could see trouble afar off and the absolute confusion and chaos that is on the other path, and declared the basis and rules of separating genders for competition are based on physiological classification rather than identification. One commentator concerning all of this stated, Al Mohler, in his very wonderful podcast, by the way, for any Christian to listen to that's interested in the news and listening to it and processing it in a sanctified way, it's called The Briefing. He declared succinctly the way that he does of this trend, it's come down to a choice. You can have the transgender revolution or women's sports, but you cannot have both. And that is the truth of the matter. And all of this chaos is, of course, coming to an Olympics or a sporting event near you. There is also a significant number of feminists in America and in the United Kingdom. Feminists are traditionally not great advocates for God or for Christianity or for the Bible, who are raising their voice and are staunchly anti-transgender because of the concern that this will ultimately lead to female erasure. That is the idea that being a woman actually means something, that women are unique, and in their thinking, and certainly they're right about it, it trivializes what it means to be a woman. And one of these feminists declared, interestingly, in a hearing as changes were being planned in the Scottish government's Gender Recognition Act, she declared, "Women's rights exist because women are born female, not because they identify with femininity, because they wear dresses, because they wear makeup." That statement that she made, "Women are born female," I wonder if she realizes how close to the biblical account of creation she is in making a statement like that. The opposition on the part of feminists towards this transgender movement, it also has at its core a tremendous concern for the safety of women, that women feel safe and women need environments that are reserved solely for women, and that a male of any degree or any category introduced into that environment completely changes the dynamics and changes a woman's ability to feel safe in that environment. For instance, women's restrooms, women's locker rooms, women's showers, women's shelters. These places need to be women's prisons, places that are safe places for women, which means only women, as defined by anatomy and chromosomes, should be allowed. And this is their stand. Even today, on a little bit of a lighter note, even today, reveal cakes are now under attack. A reveal cake is this fairly recent tradition of announcing the sex of the baby that you're going to deliver after you've discovered the sex by way of a sonogram, to announce their sex by way of a cake. And so everyone comes to this party, this reveal cake party. They're wondering what the sex of the baby is and what the sex of the baby is going to be revealed. And finally, the mother takes the cake, and the cake is covered with the same color frosting all over the top of it. And then she finally cuts into the cake and pulls a piece out, and the cake underneath the frosting is either blue or pink. And there you have a fun way of celebrating and letting everybody know the sex of the baby. But the complaint today by some transgender advocates is that just because the child may be born male or female biologically, it doesn't mean that they will choose to identify with that sex later, and that in having even parties like this, you're putting undue pressure upon the child to conform to the biological sex as opposed to their chosen sex later in life. All of this, of course, is going to require a complete overhaul of language in order to accommodate it. So you have gender-specific pronouns like him or her will have to go and be replaced by their, however uncomfortable or awkward language becomes, in order to accommodate this. And you see the chaos that is going out in all directions related to this. The Bible records male and female, he created them. And moving away from the simplicity of how our Creator created us and how we can safely view ourselves results in chaos and in disaster, not the least of which on an individual basis. It was in this context, in the creation of man, male and female created he them. It was in that context that God declared concerning mankind that this was very, very good. In the fallenness of the world and mankind after the fall of Adam and Eve, the solution to any problem that we face in life or any tendency that we have within our own particular bodies, the solution to anything, including sexual confusion and identity, is not to run further down the path of fallenness in order to find a resolution to our problems and to our identity problems. The safe thing to do is to go back to what God described as good, and indeed very good, embrace that, and then begin to work out our problems from there. And when we do that, we will know that we're doing so from a very, very firm footing. All of this brings to mind the old adage that exhorts us, before you tear down a wall, you might want to ask why it was built to begin with. What is it protecting you from, and what is it intended to protect you from? And that is never more important than when a society is determined to tear down a wall of safety that God has introduced into human history. But we don't live in that culture anymore. We don't live in a culture that asks those kind of questions anymore, that asks, where does this lead? Where does all of this take us? Where does all of this end? Now, today, what we do is we simply feel, and then we do what our feelings tell us to do with the absolute supreme confidence that somehow it will all work itself out, until one day you push across a line when it doesn't, and that line exists. It reminds me of another old saying, and that is that they've become so broad-minded that all of their brains fell out. And I don't mean that as a cheap shot. I don't mean it as a cheap shot. But this is what happens when your views are not anchored in thinking. They're not anchored in objective facts. They're not anchored in reality. But they are then anchored instead in something that is as subjective as our feelings. Nothing in life can operate in this way, where feelings are given the preeminence over facts and over reality, in a society that would take that very premise and apply it to our highways. It would never be safe to drive on the roads, or construct a building, or perform a surgery, or play a sport. Everything would devolve into chaos, sexual identification to every other sphere of life. And if something is true, it is true in every sphere of life. Every single human being is broken. Every one of us. We are fallen and we are sinful as a result of that fall, that sin of Adam and Eve in the Garden of Eden. And every single one of us in this room, in the world, we need a Savior. We need a relationship with God to bring meaning and hope and holiness and stability into our lives. And if you are homosexual or identify as transgender or as any of the other 57 categories of gender that are in play today in our culture in this time in human history, it's important for you to realize that you are more broken sexually, more distant from the divine ideal in the area of sexuality than the heterosexual person, and thus most in need of turning to God and embracing Him and His truth on this issue for your own safety and for your own stability, not only spiritually, but emotionally and mentally and physically. And yet, statistically, it shows that you will be the least likely person to do so. And the question is why? And I think it's because generally you count God an enemy for simply telling you the truth about an area of your life that you're not willing to accept at this point in time. It's not an unusual response in people to anything. The Apostle Paul wrote in his letter to the churches in the region of Galatia, he said, "Have I therefore become your enemy because I tell you the truth?" He's talking to Christians about Christian things, and they counted him an enemy for telling them the truth. Jesus declared to the Jewish religious leaders of his day, he said, "But because I tell the truth, you do not believe me." Every single one of us in the world has areas in our lives that we do not want to hear the truth about. We do not want to hear God's truth about it. None of us are alone in that emotion or that feeling. But when I refuse God's voice into any area of my life, it's important to realize that it is because I am trying to protect something that is dark and to protect something that is a danger to me, a spiritual danger to me, something that will keep me from ever trusting in Jesus for the forgiveness of my sins and then being saved, which is the greatest danger that a person faces in life. But it is also a danger to me physically and emotionally and mentally. Jesus declared, he said, and this is the condemnation, that light has come into the world and men love darkness rather than light because their deeds were evil. For everyone practicing evil hates the light and does not come to the light, lest his deeds should be exposed. It is Jesus who said that. Jesus, who is the greatest friend that we can ever have in life. But he'll always tell us the truth. And if your sexual identity drives you away from God, and it drives you away from the Word of God in order to practice it and in order to enjoy it without a conviction, then it is a darkness, and it is not the way that we have been created to live, and it is not the way to live, and one day it will bite us, whatever the issue is. And what you need to know and what you need to do is to trust Jesus, to make him your Savior and to make him your Lord today, and to surrender the entirety of your life to him, with all of your confusion, with all of your problems, with all of your messed upness, with all of the emotion that you feel and all of it, all of what you are and you aren't, and give your life to the Lord and make yourself his project, not your project. Not the project of this age where everyone is experimenting so freely and so recklessly. Turn to God and become his project, and you won't be disappointed for doing so, because God is eager to take you on as a project, and he alone in this world is greater than every problem we have and every problem that we will ever bring to him. And we all have big problems that we bring to him. It doesn't mean that all of our problems will go away. It doesn't mean that all of our feelings and all of our temptations will be gone. But by his Holy Spirit and by his Word, he will then be an anchor in our lives to keep us safe in every area of our lives, during the course of our life, our pilgrimage here in this world, until all of this fallenness that is within us and is around us finally gives way to eternal glory and eternal perfection. And in God getting us from this point to that point, he will never leave us and he will never forsake us. We sang this morning about his faithfulness, how unfailing it is. And it is always so. Whatever we bring to him and need him to be in terms of our lives. Personally, I am genuinely sorry. I think about my own life. I think about all of the things that I have to deal with, all of the hang-ups that I have as a descendant of Adam and Eve, all of the goofiness that is inside of me, and all of the brokenness that is there. And from that, I am genuinely sorry for the pain and the confusion and the rejection that a transgender or anyone else dealing with these kind of issues that they face in their life, that most of us do not. I cannot imagine what it must be like. But the solution is never found in rejecting God and in rejecting his truth, but in surrendering to him and drawing near to him. And you don't want to merely take my word for it. Listen to Jesus' call to you, and more than a call, his promise to you. In Matthew chapter 11, verse 28, he said, Come to me, all you who labor and are heavy laden, and I will give you rest. Take my yoke upon you and learn from me, for I am gentle and lowly in heart, and you will find rest for your souls, for my yoke is easy and my burden is light. Someone might listen to this today and say, you know, Pastor, the sexual revolution as it began in the 1960s, it is so much momentum today. I don't think anything you've said today is going to put any kind of a dent in it at all. And I understand that. But this morning, I have no intention of speaking to a movement. I want to speak to an individual, to speak to anyone who is in the middle of the chaos and the confusion of all of this and says, I'm not interested in a movement here. I want to know what will bring order and safety and sanity and a foundation into my life. And that's the person that I want to speak to. I believe that God will meet anyone exactly where we are and then save us and then conform us into the image of Christ.
1: 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Jesus loves and will save. 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Here on According to the Scriptures, this program is presented by Calvary Chapel, Modesto.

0: A Future Rest. This is Ken Ham, author, speaker, and blogger on the Bible's reliability and authority. Work is a good thing, even though we work in a sin-cursed and broken world. Now, this should remind us of the future rest coming to those who trust in Christ. A day is coming when there will be no longer a curse. Our service to the Lord will be joyful, just as it was for Adam and Eve before sin. You see, Jesus came to earth to do his work, and he accomplished it. That's why he cried, "It is finished," on the cross. While on earth, he experienced all the trials of living in this cursed world, but joyfully served his Father even unto death. We follow his example as we look forward to our future rest, available through faith in Christ.
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2: It's 67 degrees.
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0: 1 Peter chapter 5, verses 6 through 9. Therefore humble yourselves under the mighty hand of God, that he may exalt you in due time, casting all your care upon him, for he cares for you. Be sober, be vigilant, because your adversary the devil walks around like a roaring lion, seeking whom he may devour. Resist him, steadfast in the faith, knowing that the same sufferings are experienced by your brotherhood in the world.
1: This has been your sustaining word of the day, brought to you by Calvary Chapel of Manitowoc. Coming up here today on Bridging the Gap, the danger of trusting in ourselves instead of God.
2: One word that stands out above all words throughout the Bible, the theme of the Bible, the uniqueness of Christianity is found in this one word because it's opposite of all human religion, and that is the word grace. What makes Christianity different? It's that it comes not by human effort of religion or goodness. That seems right. That seems like that's the way you approach. There's a way that seems right, but its end is destruction.

0: Ben Wisely said that freedom is the right to be wrong, not the right to do wrong. You're listening to Bridging the Gap with our teacher and pastor, Lloyd Pulley. Being justified in Christ carries with it many blessings, one of which is freedom. So how we choose to exercise that freedom speaks volumes about our character and our walk with the Lord. We're sharing messages from Pastor Lloyd's series called Basic Christian Living. The grace of God is what makes the universe go round, literally. As far as our own individual lives are concerned, where would you be without God's grace? Join us, won't you? Romans 5, as Pastor Lloyd will get us started.
1: One word that stands out above all words throughout the Bible, the theme of the Bible, the uniqueness of Christianity is found in this one word, because it's opposite of all human religion, and that is the word grace. What makes Christianity different? It's that it comes not by human effort of religion or goodness. That seems right. That seems like that's the way you approach. There is a way that seems right, but its end is destruction. And the way that seems right to many is basic goodness, human goodness. But the Bible gives us this picture of grace. Unmerited favor by God in his love and his grace. Undeserved forgiveness, undeserved provision, undeserved relationship. But God is so eager to have that with us, that he provided a way. And we're to grow in this grace and knowledge, we're told. So just keep in mind as you're reading this, look, there's many self-help concepts that are often based upon the premise of our innate goodness, something in us that's good at the core. And we tend to resist any dogmas or teaching that expose maybe our innate evil. We tend to cling to our own self-righteousness. And frankly, this is very true with church people. We can easily start getting off thinking that our standing with God is based upon how good I'm doing. It's a dead end. We have to come back to grace. The only way we can really continue in this journey is by a continued trust in what he's provided for us. So coming to this awareness, you know, about our position, as the message of the cross shows, we're much more helpless and hopeless and dead in sin and desperate creatures opposing God than we ever realized. But we need to come to an awareness of this, as difficult as it is, because trusting in Jesus, the Bible says this, is the only access to his grace. Because if you could do something to earn it, then it wouldn't be grace. The very nature of the message of the Bible is God's grace. Well, Romans, probably of all the books in the Bible, does such an amazing job from beginning to end to explain the foundation of it and thrust it up to be the key point of our lives, culminating in Romans 8. But this particular passage in Romans 5 sets the foundation. If Romans 8 is the pinnacle of this sweet relationship, Romans 5 is the foundational practical aspect of this grace and what this means. So I want to look at a few verses, but then focus on the last two verses for our message, which is the way of grace, or the reign of grace, the work of grace in our lives. I couldn't figure out what title to make it. So chapter 5, verse 1. Therefore, and that's based upon that justification by faith. Therefore, we've been justified by faith. Having been justified by faith, we have peace with God through our Lord Jesus Christ, through whom we have access by faith into this grace in which we stand. The only access you'll ever have to God is by accepting what he's done for you, grace. And he goes on to say, and even in this, we can even glory in tribulation and tribulations and problems, because they do something good in us, because we see God's purpose. It's not that when trials happen, when bad things happen to us, that God has forgotten us, that God is, you know, he's done with us. No, the opposite. He's got a greater purpose for the value of your soul in the midst of a temporal situation, because your soul is eternal. And if you go through some temporal pain or problems or issues, there's a purpose for that, that God has. So he goes on to describe this. And then he says, listen, verse 6 kind of sums up this grace. While we were still without strength, in other words, we got nothing to offer God, in due time, Christ died for the ungodly. Now, the striking thing is that human religion would say God will bless and do something for the good guy, not the bad guy. Here, Christ died for the ungodly. Grace. ungodly doesn't deserve it. He says, for scarcely for a righteous man will one die, yet perhaps for a good man someone would dare to die. But God, verse 8, demonstrates his own love toward us that while we were still sinners, Christ died for us. And he talks about how if we've been justified by his blood and while we were enemies, he showed us this grace. How much more after we're reconciled in a relationship will his grace want to be multiplied to us? So this should be a great concern for all of us, that how do I walk in this grace? So therefore, he goes on to say that through one man, sin entered the world in verse 12. Death came through sin. Death spread to all. He said, but until the law was in the world, sin was not imputed. In other words, if there's no law against speeding, even though speeding is wrong and dangerous, it'd be unwise to go 90 miles an hour on a winding country road, no matter what, if there's law or not. But when there's a law, then we see the punishment imputed. And so therefore, he says in verse 14, nevertheless, death reigned from Adam to Moses, even though over those that didn't do the same thing Adam did, but we were born in that thing. But verse 15, again, the picture of grace, but the free gift is not like the offense. For if by one man's offense many died, much more the grace of God and the gift by the grace of one man, Jesus Christ, abounded to many. That is, through Adam's sin, we all suffered. But then by his grace, and we couldn't even do anything about that. We couldn't change how we were born as sinners. So therefore, it's perfectly fitting by grace. There's nothing we can do to save us either, that God provided a way through Jesus Christ. And he, you know, expresses this again, that verse 17, for if by the one man's offense death reigned through the one, much more those who receive the abundance of grace and of the gift of righteousness will reign life through one, Jesus Christ. Now, he sums a lot of this up in verse 20. He says, moreover, the law entered that the offense might abound, but where sin abounded, grace abounded much more. So that as sin reigned in death, even so grace might reign through righteousness to eternal life through Jesus Christ our Lord. So here's a great picture to have in your mind. You've got two reigns here. You've got two different dominant life sources, if you will. You've got the reign of sin resulting in death, and death reigned because of sin. Death is separation. Sin separates people in friendships. Sin separates relationships and marriage. Sin separates people in church. It separates people from God. It separates us eternally from God if we die in our sin. Its reign is death. But then there's another reign, this amazing reign where grace might reign through righteousness to eternal life through Jesus Christ our Lord. I want to look at this. What is the law? What its place is in our life today? The reign where grace abounds in the midst of this, and especially this reign of grace in our lives. First of all, we have to understand what the whole point of the law is. I'm talking about the law of God, the law of Moses, the law that God has given to us, essentially his word generally, his heart communicated to us of what he's like. Not arbitrary rules. This is a reflection of God's nature. Just in the same way you communicate what you like. You communicate what you're about. You communicate what's on your heart, what's going on with you, with words. God has done that. We speak because he speaks. So he's communicated to us. And in the Bible, you know, the general term is it's the law. It's God's word is law. It's what is right. It says, however, verse 20, moreover, the law entered. Now, that's just a thought. Why did the law enter? The Galatians says the law was added. Before Moses got the law, what did they have? Well, they had the law written on their hearts and their consciences. We know what's right and wrong. God put it in us. No one has to tell us. And even after the law, when Jesus came, we still have the law written in our heart. Our conscience is a little more sensitive, a little more alive after coming to the Lord. But the idea is that the law has always been there, but to have it in black and white now, it's very clear. So he added it because, we're told in Galatians, It was added because of transgressions, until the seed or the Son of God would come. The reason that was important is because if there wasn't some check on the extent of evil, the world would have to be destroyed again like it was in the flood. He already checked us by limiting our age to 70, where the average was about 700 before the flood. In different environmental conditions, from protection from cosmic rays, all kinds of things in that pre-diluvian world, they lived very, very long. But you had a lot of evil that could multiply. Imagine an evil person for 70 years. There's only so much evil you can do. But 700 years, you could do a lot more evil and influence a lot more evil. And so every imagination evil eventually brought forth the flood. So God added the law to check civilization, lowered our age lifespan, and gave us the law. So it kind of kept us in custody. The metaphor is it's like we've been hedged in. We've been locked up, in a sense, not to run loose again so that we'd have to face another flood.
0: And we'll pause here for just a moment. Pastor Lloyd will be right back with more out of Romans chapter 5. Few testimonies open a window into the Muslim heart the way Nabil Qureshi's does. Raised in a loving Pakistani family and trained from childhood to defend Islam, his honest pursuit of truth led him somewhere he never expected, face to face with Jesus Christ. In seeking Allah, finding Jesus, Qureshi shares the friendships, the late-night conversations, and the unmistakable moments when the Lord met him personally. He walked gently through what Muslims actually believe and what the Bible actually teaches, and he shows what it truly costs to leave one faith and follow another. 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You can also write to our new mailing address, 123 White Oak Lane, Old Bridge, New Jersey. The zip code 08857. Our message today is called The Way of Grace. Here's Pastor Lloyd with more.
1: Well, it was also given for another reason. According to Romans 7, we're told that the law is good, but that which is good became a problem because now it exposes sin, and that's essentially what the law does. I wouldn't know it's wrong unless the law said that's wrong. I might intuitively think it, but it's not clear. I can pretty much override my conscience, but when the law is very plain, the sin is exposed. And the real point is the law was given so that sin might be exceedingly sinful. That is, we could see it for what it really is. See, my sin doesn't look that bad on me. It looks much worse on you. When my sin is on you, I don't like that. You know, if you cut me off on Route 9, I'm not very happy about that. What's wrong with you? You an idiot? Where'd you get your driver's license? And I could say all kinds of things like that. But if I cut somebody off, well, I had to because it was it wasn't my fault. And, you know, this is how it works, right? But when we have a very clear picture of what is right, and it's right in my face, it's like I have to acknowledge it. Now, when I was a younger man, it was much harder in my ego and pride to admit that. You know, as a young married man, I had a little bit of a tiff with my wife this week. You know, I said some unkind words in a moment of little frustration about something. Forget what it was about. But it lit her up a little bit, and she gave me the look, you know, the look, guys. And she took a little walk, and then she texted me, "I don't like you very much right now." Now, in my younger married days, I would have been like, I had a reason for doing it. I'm going to justify, you know, what's wrong with her. And I would have gone through this, and I could have even let that go for a week or so. But, you know, there's something about the Lord using a bigger picture to expose what's in your heart. So I immediately responded to her text. I said, "You know what? I deserve that. I was wrong. I'm sorry." You know those three little words that husbands have such a hard time saying? I was, and I can't quite get it. I was wrong. And the amazing thing is, you know, in a few moments, you know, we're back in fellowship. Because, you see, that's the ultimate goal. But You see, I wouldn't see how sin really is unless there was a real conviction about it. For example, if you had a clear glass of water sitting on the counter, and it looks clear, it looks clean, I can drink that. But someone says, wait a minute, I need to see if it's really clear. And they took a teaspoon and they stirred it up and there was some dirt or sediment at the bottom. All of a sudden, all of the glass was cloudy. The question is, did the teaspoon cause that dirt? Or did the teaspoon clean the water? No, the reality is the teaspoon simply showed you how bad the water was by stirring it up so you could see it's not clean. That's what the law does in our hearts. We can have a lot of junk settle down and we can put forth our best in front of people. We can maintain that facade for a while. But what's really in our heart is there. And the Lord wants us to be honest with it. Let's be honest with it. You know what? This is who I am. So if I've come to that place where I want grace to reign, this happens. Now, ultimately, this law becomes a tutor to lead us to salvation, to lead us to Christ, because we acknowledge, wow, I can't fix me. I try. I can't get no satisfaction. And I try, and I try, and I try. But it ain't coming. So I need something to help me. And so I look to the Lord. I come, I'm drawn. Now, he goes on to say in this verse, moreover, the law entered that the offense might abound, which is kind of summing up all of that, but actually even more so. Sin takes an occasion by the very fact that something is said to be wrong. Have you ever noticed how you're prone to want that which you can't have? That something out there you shouldn't have looks more attractive. Something out there that's forbidden. Oh, why was Eve hanging out around that one tree of all the trees that gave fruit in the garden? Why was she hanging out at that one tree? Because, wow, she's curious. Now he doesn't want me to eat this tree. I wonder why. Gee, that looks really good. And this is human nature. In fact, you know, if you think about it, the Bible says in Proverbs, stolen water is sweet. Now, water is whatever, but when it's stolen, there's something more attractive. We've got to understand that about our sin nature. We want something we shouldn't have. It almost magnifies the desire for wrong. If you ever know anybody in your family, and more this is becoming common, defiant and oppositional personality, where when you say red, they immediately say blue. When you say come, they leave. When anything you say, they're going to take the opposite position. Even if they wanted that, they don't want it because you suggested it. There's something just defiant. Like the man who asks his daughter, he comes back from a trip and they're meeting. He says, hey, honey, you drive with me. And she goes, no. And he forced her, and it wasn't a very good, pleasant trip on the way home. But had he just said, hey, you can choose, you can go with me or go with mom, she would have went with him because she actually wanted to ride with him. But because she had that oppositional. Now, some people have this almost as a disorder to a degree where it's off the chart. But every one of us have that to a certain degree. If there's a brilliant idea in the room, I'm a little frustrated it wasn't mine. If there's something really good that's noble and right, I'm frustrated that people didn't recognize it coming from me. There's something about I want it my way. And the only way you can ever cater to somebody that's got this huge disorder is just let them choose whatever they want. Don't even give them a suggestion. Don't stir the water. And it'll look clear for a while. But the problem is still there. Whatever coping mechanisms, whatever way you've allowed to become moral or nice or adjust to your sinful nature, the Bible is basically saying, don't go there. Better to just be honest to God and people. Confess your faults one to another. Pray for one another that you may be healed. So the law does this. It exposes the heart's bankruptcy so that we would be inclined to shelter ourselves under the grace of God. And this is where he says it, but where sin abounds. And when the law gets its way, sin is seen to be sinful. Like, wow, I really am wrong. But where sin abounds, grace much more. That's why the Lord tells you what his heart is very clearly, so that you can actually see, wow, that's not like me. God is other than me. I've got a long way to go. And frankly, I got to say, in an aging church, when I say aging, we're 33, 34 years old from the time we started a Bible study. But we're old enough to become middle-aged in a way, spiritually speaking, and almost comfortable and almost smug and almost like self-satisfied, and we now are proper people and we do proper things. But sometimes we don't have a real honesty. You know what? I'm covering a lot of junk. And I don't have any close enough relationships to really, I can say, you know, pray for me. And we need that. We can hide in a crowd. It really is easy. The Lord wants us to be real. So this sin abounds. It abounds in three ways. Man is a sinner. He's a sinner by nature. He's born that way. Nothing he can do about that. He's a sinner by choice. He makes those choices. And he's also a sinner by divine declaration, where the grace comes in and answers everything. First of all, it answers by Jesus' death on the cross, gives you a new heart. He changes your nature. Second of all, it helps you in applying grace to your choices for daily forgiveness when you make bad choices, and encouragement when you make good choices. And it helps in that it declares you freely justified despite your sin, because grace. And when grace comes in, it's amazing. And you've perhaps seen the testimony of people that have been really, really bad. God has altered their heart, and no other explanation can come. Then God can change the heart.
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0: Some routes home are longer than they need to be. You take them anyway. Not lost, just not ready yet to walk back into whatever's waiting. God's not in a hurry to rush you through that. He meets people in the long way home, in the extra 10 minutes, in the parking lot before you go in. So if you need the long way today, take it. Just don't take it alone. Invite him into the drive. He's good company for the in-between. WTSWLP, the sustaining word.
1: It's 627. It's 67 degrees.
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3: Today's Wisdom for Women is Proverbs 17, verse 1. Better a dry crust with peace and quiet than a house full of feasting with strife. Strife. What is strife? Strife is quarrels, struggles, conflict, competition, and contention. So let's do a little reality check. What is the present state of your heart and soul and mind? Are you constantly wrestling and reacting? Are you defensive and protective? Are you frustrated, never satisfied? We live in a world that feeds this. It's all around us. But the only time it really becomes dangerous is not when it's all around us, but when it's in us. Our proverb today speaks of simplicity

0: and in Christ Jesus, and I have learned, in whatever state I am, to be content, for I can do all things through Christ who gives me strength. This is Debbie Bryson, praying that the practical wisdom of God's Word will make you wise.
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1: And we're to pray with thanksgiving. That's the attitude of our prayer. Paul in Philippians 4, verses 6 and 7 said, "Be anxious for nothing but everything, with prayer and supplication, with thanksgiving. Let your requests be made known to God. And the peace of God, which surpasses all understanding, will guard your hearts and minds in Christ Jesus." You see, praying with a heart of thanksgiving. 1 Thessalonians 5, verses 16 and 18 through 18. "Rejoice always, pray without ceasing, and everything give thanks, for this is the will of God in Christ Jesus for you." You see, Paul doesn't say, hey, rejoice, be thankful when everything is going well. I wish he did, because it's a lot easier, but he doesn't. This is tough. Why did he say that? Because our Christian joy is not based on the outward circumstances, but in the Lord, and he never changes. He's in control, and he knows what he's doing. Do I always understand what he's doing? No. I mean, I don't understand why my brother-in-law had this cardiac event. For the life of me, I may never know. This I know. God does what's best, even though it hurts deeply. Amen. I have to trust in him. During the good times, yeah, it's really easy. Praise the Lord. What about during the bad times? Okay, Lord, I don't know how you're going to use this, but you will somehow, some way. And I trust in the Lord. You know, remember the story of Habakkuk. You know, the Babylonians were going to be coming in. And, you know, Habakkuk was like, and I'm paraphrasing, of course, "Lord, what's going to happen?" And the Lord's like, "Hey, you don't want to know, man. If I tell you what's going to happen, you're not going to believe me. No, tell me what's going to happen." "Well, the Babylonians are going to come in, invade you, take you into captivity." "I don't believe it." I told you that, right? But at the end of Habakkuk, in chapter 3, listen to his frame of mind here. "Though the fig tree may not blossom, nor fruit be on the vines, though the labor of the olive may fail and fields yield no food, though the flock may be cut off from the fold and there be no herd in the stalls, yet I will rejoice in the Lord. I will joy in the God of my salvation. The Lord God is my strength. He will make my feet like deer's feet, and he will make me walk on high hills." In other words,

Habakkuk is saying, no matter what, I'm going to stay focused on the Lord. All these bad things can happen, but I'm going to trust in him. I love him, and he loves me. And that's where my joy is based, in the Lord. You know, Spurgeon gives us this perspective. He said, turn this book over and see if there be any precept that the Lord has given you in which he has said, groan in the Lord always, and again I say groan. I like that, you know. I think he had a little sense of humor. He said, you may groan if you like. You have Christian liberty for that. But at the same time, do believe that you have larger liberty to rejoice, for so it is put before you. What's put before us? The Lord is. And thus we could always rejoice in him. The situations may be difficult. We may not understand how they're all going to work out. But can I trust him? You know, here's the thing. In Romans, Paul said, all things work together for good to those who love the Lord, to those who are called according to his purpose. All things. The Amplified Version puts it like this. We are assured and know that, God being a partner in their labor, all things work together and are fitting into a plan for good to and for those who love God and are called according to his design and purpose. Do I always know the good that will come out of a difficult situation that I'm facing? Absolutely not. How do I know that all things are going to work together for good? Because I don't always see it. I don't always see it. I can know because God has said it. Do I trust in him? Do I trust what his word says? And again, when things are going well, it's real easy. You go up to that brother or sister in the Lord that's going through a difficult time. Hey, brother, man, you know, all things work together for good to those who are. And then something happens to you. And a brother or sister comes up to you. Hey, you know, Pastor Joe, all things work together for good. Remember that. What are you talking about? I'm going through some tough times here. You see, I have to be able to take what God has said and apply it to my life. Does that make me some kind of stoic? No. We grieve. We cry over situations that happen in our lives, but we also have that joy knowing somehow, some way, God is going to do something good through this. Even if I don't know it, even if I, excuse me, don't see it, I don't feel it, I can know it because God said it. And I think Spurgeon again hit it on the nail on the head. When joy and prayer are married, the firstborn child is gratitude. You know, rejoicing always, praying without ceasing, giving thanks and everything to God, it's God's will for our lives. And we don't have to do that, but we sure get to do that. You know, I'll give you some examples of the power of prayer in this nation. And again, you know, I realize there's all these people that talk about it's not a Christian nation. You need to do some research on that. Prayer in 1620, safely guided the Mayflower with the pilgrims to a new world. 1623, prayer saved the pilgrims, pilgrim fathers from starvation. Prayer in 1777 at Valley Forge saved the Continental Army and won the war for American independence. Prayer at Philadelphia saved the Constitutional Convention, gave birth to the American way of life. Prayer is so important. And we pray with supplications, prayers, intercession with thanksgiving. And, you know, this is God's will. But you don't have to do it. You can do it if you want to. And wouldn't you rather have that joy than the gloom and doom that everything is bad and nothing's going to be good and it's going to be horrible? And God's up there going, I'm right here, guys. Still on the throne. Not giving it away. You got to trust me. So a call to prayer, how important. And as we read on, we're going to be looking at who to pray for. I'll just give you a heads up. This is not an easy section. Okay? Look at verse 2. For kings and all who are in authority, that we may lead a quiet and peaceable life in all godliness and reverence or dignity. Are you kidding me? Are you kidding me? Pray for our government leaders? Do you know how corrupt they are? Do you know how wicked they are? Do you know? And I can go on and on. We could spend an hour talking about all the things they did. But I'm so thankful that I'm not going to. You're thankful that I'm not going to do that. And I'm thankful God doesn't put all my sins up on that screen either. Paul is speaking of praying
for government leaders who are in authority over them. Who was the government leader? Rome. Rome was the one who was in authority at that time. Were they wicked? Absolutely. Were they evil? Absolutely. But we're living in a day where, look at our government. Is it any better? No. Is it any worse? Probably not. I mean, it's pretty immoral. And so whose side are we on? Oh, you can't be a Democrat. You better be a Republican. Come on. No, I'm for Jesus Christ. Amen. He's the only righteous leader that I'll ever be. Amen. And I'm not saying that there can't be a good Democrat or a good Republican, but I'm saying my salvation is not based on what they're going to do. It's based on what God is going to do. That's why I have to pray for them. That's why it's so important to be praying for them. I know, again, this is hard, but God's commanding us to do this, to pray for them. That's what Paul's telling Timothy here. And remember, Caesar Nero burned Rome maybe around 64 AD, blamed the Christians for it. Persecution against Christians is going to be growing, and it's going to grow quickly. Immorality was rampant, wickedness. And I don't read anywhere the call by Paul or any of the other writers of the New Testament for the destruction of the Roman government. Could we justify it? Oh, absolutely, couldn't we? Lord, just wipe them out. You know what that sounds like? It sounds like James and John, right? You want us to call fire down from heaven? We'll just destroy these people. They don't want God. And Jesus said, you don't know what spirit you're of. And we're going to deal with why we're praying for them in a few minutes here. Yeah, we're to pray for them. Think of the life of Joseph. His brothers sold him to Midianite slave traders. Potiphar, the keeper of the jail in there in Egypt, buys him. Now he's a slave to Potiphar. Things are going well. Potiphar says, man, you're doing a great job. You're over everything in my household. And then Potiphar's wife starts making advances towards Joseph. And it wasn't a one-time thing. It was day in, day out. It was often. Until finally Joseph ran away. And Potiphar's wife told Potiphar, hey, look, you tried to rape me. And what happens? Joseph's thrown in jail. Now, I think if Potiphar really believed that Joseph raped his wife, Joseph would have been dead. But I think he knew his wife. But he had to do something, so he puts him in jail. He's in jail now. He's over all the prisoners in jail. God raises him up in jail. And the butler and the baker get thrown in jail. Pharaoh says, you know, one of you guys are trying to assassinate me. I'm going to find out who. I don't know which one. So both go in. And they have a dream. They don't know what the dream means. Joseph interprets the dream. Basically says, you know, butler is going to be restored. Baker, your head's coming off, you know. And Joseph told the butler, when you get out, make sure you tell Pharaoh that I don't belong in here. Like, no problem. Now, I think the butler had a memory like me. It took him 2 years to remember. I think that was a God-ordained thing, that forgetfulness. And Pharaoh has these dreams, doesn't know what they mean. No one could tell him. And the butler goes, ah, you know, that little light above his head went on. He goes, oh, there's a guy in prison by the name of Joseph, man. He can interpret your dreams. God raises Joseph up now to be second in command over all of Egypt. His brothers, finally, they come down to Egypt. They meet Joseph. And if you've been through our Genesis study, it's an amazing story. But after Joseph's father dies, Jacob, they're concerned. Oh, now Joseph's going to kill us. I mean, we sold him as a slave. We're dead. And Joseph said to them, hey, guys, you meant this for evil. God meant it for good. Oh, Lord, help me to have an attitude like that, right? Wow. You know, yes, there's a lot of evil going on, and not only in this nation, but this world. But understand where they're at and pray for these people. God's going to use it somehow, some way. I don't always know. I try to figure it out, and, you know, I'm wrong. God knows. I'm trusting him. We're to pray for leaders, not based on them being godly, or we're just to pray for them. Why?
Well, that's the next point, a purpose for prayer. Look at verse 3 here in 1 Timothy chapter 2. For this is good and acceptable in the sight of God our Savior, who desires all men to be saved and come to the knowledge of the truth. Wow. That's why we're to be praying. Because it's good and acceptable in the sight of God our Savior. If we're not, we're not obeying the Lord. I know that's a hard one. I mean, look at all the wicked things they've done, Lord. How can we pray for these people? But where were we before we were saved? We were in the same boat. You know, we can say things like, you know, before I got saved, I was better than they are. Okay. So what you're saying, and I'm just summing this up here, is that your sins were a little better than their sins. But you're still a sinner separated from God. So what's the point? Do you really think people in hell are going, hey, I was a better sinner than you. Your sins were horrible. Mine were at least decent sins. That's not how it works. And yeah, we'll be judged according to our sins, but that's not the issue here. And I think, again, how important to pray for our nation. You know, if we don't change the hearts of people, and I should say if God doesn't, the nation's not going to change. You could pass all the laws you want. That's why we spend so much time, so much of our resources on bringing the gospel to as many people as possible. Because change hearts, change behavior. And that's the key. And God's desire is for what? That all men would be saved. So we should pray that they would come to know the Lord. 2 Peter 3:9, the Lord is not slack concerning his promise, as some count slackness, but is long-suffering toward us, not willing that any should perish, but that all should come to repentance. Ezekiel 33:11, the heart of God again. Say to them, as I live, says the Lord God, I have no pleasure in the death of the wicked, but that the wicked turn from his way and live. Turn, turn from your evil ways, for why should you die, O house of Israel? That's really the heart of God, to see all men saved. Now, I'm not talking about all people go to heaven, like all dogs go to heaven. Not at all. It's each individual choice. It's a person's choice. God gives us a free will to choose. And God doesn't send people to hell. People go there because they reject the gift. They refuse that. And they will die in their sins. You know, God so loved the world, he gave his only begotten Son, that whoever believes in him should not perish but have everlasting life. God did not send his Son into the world to condemn the world, but that the world through him might be saved. And here's the key. He who believes in him is not condemned, but he who does not believe is condemned already, because he has not believed in the name of the only begotten Son of God. And this is the condemnation, that light has come into the world and men love darkness rather than the light, because their deeds were evil. For everyone practicing evil hates the light and does not come to the light, lest his deeds should be exposed. But he who does the truth comes to the light, that his deeds may be clearly seen, that they have been done in God. There's the choice for every individual on this planet. But many love the darkness. They refuse to come to the light. But God loves them and died for them. And they have a choice to either receive that or reject it. And the other thing is, as a nation prospers, we as individuals prosper. You think, well, yeah, but this is a wicked nation. And, well, remember in Jeremiah. They were going into captivity. They're going to Babylon. Southern kingdom of Judah was wicked. And in a letter to the captives, Jeremiah writes them and says this, thus says the Lord of hosts, the God of Israel, to all who were carried away captive, whom I have caused to be carried away from Jerusalem to Babylon, build houses and dwell in them, plant gardens and eat their fruit, take wives and beget sons and daughters, and take wives for your sons and give your daughters to husbands, so that they may bear sons and daughters, that you may be increased there and not diminished. And seek the peace of the city where I have caused you to be carried away captive, and pray to the Lord for it, for in its peace you will have peace.
Yeah, we are to pray for our leaders, because if they do the right things, then we'll be blessed by it. If we just say, hey, they're going to hell, they're wicked people, what's the point? They could never get saved. Well, look out. Look out. You know, we have to keep in mind, this is not our home. We're aliens and strangers here. What do we live? 70, 80, 90 years, right? Man, that goes by so fast, doesn't it? I mean, for me, man, when I was growing up, 65, you might as well, that's it. That is very old. Thank you. You know, there was a movie, I think it was called Wild in the Streets when I was a kid. And when you turned 30, you had to go into these camps because you were outdated. And I'm thinking, yeah, that's true. Yeah, they're 30 years old. You know, I was a teenager at the time. 30 was like ancient. Now I'm like, wow, how much longer do I have? I shouldn't say that because that's going to really bug my wife. But I don't have another 65 years. Life is that quick. I'm just passing through. I'm going to heaven one day. And we have to keep that in mind. That's not to negate our responsibility to pray for our nation, to stand up for righteousness. There's nothing wrong with that. General Robert E. Lee said this. He said, knowing that intercessory prayer is our mightiest weapon and the supreme call for all Christians today, I pleadingly urge our people everywhere to pray, believing that prayer is the greatest contribution that our people can make in this critical hour. I humbly urge that we take time to pray, to really pray. Let there be prayer at sunup, at noonday, at sundown, at midnight, all through the day. Let us all pray for our churches. Let us pray for ourselves that we may not lose the word concern out of the Christian vocabulary. Let us pray for our nation. Let us pray for those who have never known Jesus Christ and redeeming love, for moral forces everywhere, for our national leaders. Let prayer be our passion. Let prayer be our patient, or our practice, excuse me. Yeah, how important prayer is. But we've lost sight of that because, you know, today we try to intercede by doing it on our own without seeking the direction from God, and it gets us in trouble. God desires all men to be saved and come to the knowledge of the truth. Our purpose for prayer is to see our leaders come to saving faith. Well, our next point is the witness of prayer. Look at verse 5. For there is one God and one mediator between God and men, the man Christ Jesus, who gave himself a ransom for all to be testified in due time, for which I was appointed a preacher and an apostle. I'm speaking the truth in Christ and not lying, a teacher of the Gentiles in faith and truth. Now, what in the world does that have to do with a witness of prayer? Well, remember, we looked at a purpose of prayer was to bring people to Jesus. The witness of prayer is speaking the gospel message. They need to hear the truth. They need to hear the gospel. Sin separates man from God. There's no way for man to rectify that problem. The best illustration is the bridge is out to heaven. It's destroyed. There's no way we can repair it. We can try all that we want, but human efforts will not repair this bridge that has been destroyed that separates us from God. Sin is what destroyed it. In fact, Job talked about this. He said, for he is not a man as I am, that I may answer him, and that we should go to court together. Nor is there any mediator between us who may lay his hand on us both. There's no mediator to bring us together. There's no bridge builder. He was seeking that. And what Job was seeking has come. Jesus is our bridge builder. He's the one who brings us to the Father. 1 Peter 3:18, for Christ also suffered once for sins, the just for the unjust, that he might bring us to God, being put to death in the flesh, but made alive by the Spirit. What does he mean, bring us to God? Well, that again, that bridge was out. We couldn't get to the Father. Sin broke our fellowship. And thus, Jesus Christ paid in full the penalty for our sins, restored that bridge on the cross of Calvary for us, and now he brings us to the Father. Wow. And here's the thing.
it's only through Jesus. And I realize that's not politically correct, but I don't really care if it's politically correct or not. It's the truth. You don't lie just to make someone feel comfortable. You know, oh, you just believe what you want and you'll be okay. No. Apart from Christ, we die in our sins. Peter said in Acts chapter 4, there is no salvation in any other, for there is no other name under heaven given among men by which we must be saved. No other name. Jesus, that's it. Jesus even said, I'm the way, the truth, and the life. No one comes to the Father except through me. It's pretty simple. There are not many roads to God or to heaven. Only one, and that is through Jesus. And, you know, if people have a problem with that, then they have a problem with God, because he said it. In fact, the whole idea of this mediator, William MacDonald, said, the verse effectively answers the teaching so common today that the Blessed Virgin Mary or angels or saints are mediators between God and man. There's only one mediator, and his name is Christ Jesus. Amen. Pretty simple. It's not complicated. But when we don't want to believe what the scriptures, but we want to believe what a man is saying, that's where it gets us into trouble. In fact, in verse 6 here, he says that he gave himself a ransom for all. It doesn't matter who you are, what you have done, how bad your sins were. Jesus Christ died for all our sins, for every single person on this planet, if they would come to him and receive that gift by faith. All sinners can come to him. And that word ransom in the Greek, he became the ransom is the idea. He paid in full. It was in due time. It was the perfect timing. You know, why didn't Jesus come sooner? I mean, why do we even have to get, you know, through all the captivity and all that stuff in the Old Testament? Why didn't he just come sooner? Because this was the right time. Galatians 4, verses 4 and 5. But when the fullness of time had come, God sent forth his Son, born of a woman, born under the law, to redeem those who were under the law, that we might receive the adoption as sons. The fullness of time, the perfect timing.

That's all the time we have for today's teaching. If you would like a personal copy of this message, mention today's date when you contact us. 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It is the hope of Pastor Joel and the congregation of Calvary Chapel, Manitowoc, that you would grow in the grace and knowledge of our Lord and Savior, Jesus Christ. Until next time, may the Lord nourish you with His sustaining word.

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1: The next song someone hears may be exactly what they need, not because they earned it, because that's how grace works. 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
2: 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And on today's edition of the Word for Today, Pastor Chuck continues his message, John the Elder, as we pick up in 2 John verse 1. 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
3: The epistles of 2 John and 3 John were, of course, written by the Apostle John. A situation existed in the early church of itinerant prophets. There were men who traveled, and they would come to the various churches that had been established or founded. And they would exercise to the churches their gift of prophecy, speaking through the anointing of the Holy Spirit, in the edifying of the churches, in the comforting of the saints, building up the body of Christ. Now, there were those who would come to the church claiming this gift of prophecy, claiming to be speaking in the name of the Lord, who were really false prophets, and they would be giving off with their false concepts under the guise of a prophet. If someone should come in here and say, I am a prophet of God, you know, and I have a message for the church, we'd send them to Romaine to check out the message. But in the early church, there would be these groups, itinerant prophets who would travel around, come to the church, minister to the church. Now, there came to be abuses with this. There would come those that would claim to be a prophet speaking for God, and they'd say, thus saith the Lord, prepare a great steak dinner. Mashed potatoes and green beans, you know. Or in the name of the Lord, you know, they would say, thus saith the Lord, you know, take care of this man's needs. Give him money for his purse. So it was necessary in the early church that they write some guidelines for these itinerant evangelists and prophets. And so there was a book known as the Didache, which means the teachings of the apostles, the didactic. And this Didache were instructions from the apostles to the various churches on how to judge a false prophet. And basically some of the rules by which they judge them, if they came in and ministered, receive them and all, accept them, and if they stayed more than 3 days, then they were false prophets. Started living off the people, you know. And they did have a rule in the Didache. It said, if they order a meal prepared in the name of the Lord, and if they eat of that meal, they're a false prophet. But if they order it prepared for the poor and all, and they don't partake, then they are to be accepted and honored. If they, in the name of the Lord, you know, order money to be given to them, they were false prophets. Now, in the second epistle that John writes, he deals with the truth. Of course, both epistles are very interested in the truth. And in the first one, he deals with those false prophets and their false testimony concerning Jesus Christ. In the third epistle, he deals with one of the men in the church who did not want any prophets coming in, would not accept or receive any of them because he himself wanted the preeminence. And to Gaius, who the third epistle was addressed to, he told him that he did well in accepting and giving hospitality to these itinerant prophets and evangelists, and that there was one Demetrius who was coming, and he encouraged him to receive him. He was a good man. So behind the two epistles lie these itinerant prophets and evangelists who just traveled around, sort of nomads in the early church. And, of course, the theme of both of the epistles is truth. So the second epistle of John, he writes, addressing himself as the elder. Now, that word elder could mean aged or ancient. It also was a title within the churches. Each of the churches had their elders who were the overseers of the church. But the Greek word presbyteros was originally just used for an aged person. At this point, when John is writing, he's probably over 90 years old, so he's very qualified to call himself the elder. Both of these epistles, if you'll notice, are quite short. And in both of them, he mentions there are a lot of things he wants to write about, but he will save that until he sees them face to face. He'd rather just talk to them about it than write to them about it. Now, in those days, they had a writing material, a parchment, that was 8 by 10 inches, which is close to the 8.5 by 11 notebook paper that you grew up in school with. And interestingly enough, each of these little epistles would fit very well on one of those little 8 by 10 pieces of paper. So that's probably what John originally wrote these on. Just some of that original parchment that they had, 8 by 10 inches, and he wrote out these little epistles. But he calls himself the aged, the elder, the unto the elect lady and her children. Now, there is question as to who the elect lady was, if it were actually a person, an individual, or if he was writing to a church, the elect lady and her children. We don't know. But he said, whom I love in the truth, and not I only, but also all they that have known the truth. As I said, the truth is the theme of the epistle. For the truth's sake, which dwells in us and shall be with us forever. Jesus said, my words are truth. He said, heaven and earth shall pass away. My words shall not pass away. The truth exists forever. And so I love in the truth, or I love in truth, and all they that have known the truth, for the truth's sake. Grace be with you and mercy and peace from God the Father and from the Lord Jesus Christ, the Son of the Father, in truth and love. Grace, mercy, and peace. These are common greetings in the New Testament epistles, usually just grace and peace. Some of them is added mercy. To Timothy and Titus was added grace, mercy, and peace. The grace of God is God's unmerited favor to you. It's getting what you don't deserve. The goodness of God, the blessings of God, which we don't deserve, yet God bestows upon them. That's grace. Mercy is not getting what you do deserve. David, when he prayed very wisely, have mercy upon me, O God, according to the multitude of thy tender mercies, blot out my transgressions. And whenever I pray, I always pray, have mercy upon me, O God. I never say, God, I want justice. I'd be burning. Mercy, Lord. Not getting what I deserve. But God goes one step further. Grace. Hey, he gives me what I don't deserve. His love, his goodness, his kindness, his blessings. I don't deserve them, but he bestows them upon me. The grace of God. the mercy of God and peace. He said, I rejoice greatly that I found thy children walking in truth. Boy, if you don't know that truth is the theme of the epistle, you ought to know it by now. He, in each of the verses so far, has mentioned it at least once, some times more than once. I rejoice greatly that I found of thy children walking in truth as we have received a commandment from the Father. And now I beseech thee, lady, not as though I wrote a new commandment unto thee, but that which we had from the beginning, that we love one another. This is really the essence of the New Testament and the commandments of Jesus. Jesus said, a new commandment give I unto thee, that you love one another. Jesus said, by this sign shall men know that you are my disciples, that you love one another. This is the sign to the world. Now, unfortunately, the church's witness to the world hasn't been that good. When churches get in squabbles with each other, when there is fighting and division in the body, it's a very poor witness to the world. It's no sign that we're his disciples. We know, John said, that we have passed from death unto life because we love the brethren. How do I know that I've really passed from death unto life? God's love planted in my heart for the brethren. So, the commandment that we have from the beginning is that we should love one another. And this is love, that we walk after his commandments. This is the commandment, that as ye have heard from the beginning, you should walk in it. So we should walk in love, love one towards another. This is the agape love, that sacrificing, self-effacing, giving love. Now he deals with many deceivers are entered into the world who confess not that Jesus Christ is come in the flesh. This is a deceiver and an antichrist. Remember in his first epistle, he said, believe not every spirit, but try the spirits to see if they be of God. And every spirit that testifieth that Jesus Christ is come in the flesh is of God. But every spirit that testifies not that Jesus is come in the flesh is not of God, the spirit of antichrist, which is already at work in the world. So now again, he talks about deceivers entered into the world who confess not that Jesus Christ is come in the flesh. Interestingly enough, though it looks identical to his first epistle, there is a very interesting difference in the Greek. That difference lies in the tense, and in the second epistle here that we're considering tonight, the word literally is coming in the flesh. Now, in the first epistle, it was that he had come in the flesh. That is, his first coming was in the flesh. You see, there were the Gnostics who declared that Jesus was a phantom, an apparition. There appeared to be a person, but it wasn't really there. It was just an apparition. That everything of the material is evil. Everything that is of material substance is inherently evil. Thus, had Jesus had a material body, it would have been evil, and he could not have been God. Therefore, he did not have a material body, because that's evil. All material is evil. And the Gnostics taught that Jesus was just a phantom, and they had stories about when he would walk on the sand, you wouldn't see any footprints. You know, and they developed all kinds of things like this. Jesus was an apparition. He didn't really come in the flesh. John said in the first epistle that whoever declared that was, you know, that's the way you test the spirits to see if they are really of God. Here, the test is he coming in the flesh? Now, there is a very interesting point to be made here, and that is, the Jehovah Witnesses deny that Jesus is coming in the flesh. His coming is a spiritual coming. He came in 1914, established the kingdom of God in the secret chambers. He's not really coming in the flesh. Now, what does this then say of those who hold that doctrine? Many deceivers are entered into the world who confess not that Jesus Christ is coming in the flesh. This is a deceiver and an antichrist. Now, look to yourselves, or be careful, that we lose not those things which we have wrought, but that we receive a full reward. Whosoever transgresseth and abideth not in the doctrine of Christ hath not God. Though they claim to have the Father, Jehovah witnesses, yet their denial of Christ is also denial of the Father. He that abides in the doctrine of Christ, he has both the Father and the Son. And if there come any unto you on Saturday morning and bring not this doctrine, receive him not into your house, neither bid him goodbye. Godspeed. For he that bids him Godspeed is a partaker of his evil deeds. So when they leave, don't say, well, God bless you, brother. Or God bless you. You don't want God to bless their pernicious ways. They are denying the truth of God, that Jesus Christ is God manifested in the flesh and that Jesus is coming in the flesh. They deny that. So don't bid them God bless you. You might say, God bring you to the truth. God bring you out of darkness into the glorious light of his Son. But not God bless you. Having many things to write unto you, I would not write them with paper and ink. But I trust to come unto you and speak face to face, that our joy may be full. Fullness of joy. That's what the Lord wants for every child of God. The fullness of joy is mentioned by Jesus in John, the 15th chapter. It's related to abiding in him. In the 16th chapter of the Gospel of John, it's related to your prayer life. Ask that you might receive, that your joy may be full. In the first epistle of John, the fullness of joy is related to our fellowship with God. That which we have seen and heard declare we unto you, that you might have fellowship with us, and truly our fellowship is with the Father and his Son, Jesus Christ. And these things write we unto you, that your joy may be full. Now, the fullness of joy is related to just getting together with the body of Christ and fellowshipping. And it's just the meeting face to face. You know, we can write letters to each other and share, but there's just something about that personal meeting together and the time that we can share together. So, there's that fullness of joy as we relate to each other the things of Christ, as we talk about the Lord and about the ministry of the Holy Spirit within our hearts and through our lives. Fullness of joy. I'd like to write other things to you, but I'd rather wait until we see each other face to face, that our joy may be full. The children of thy elect sister greet thee. Amen. So the third epistle of John is now, again, John addresses himself as the elder, the presbyteros, unto the well-beloved Gaius. Probably not the Gaius mentioned in Paul's epistle to the Corinthians, for he was in Corinth, and it would appear that these letters were written to those in the area of Ephesus. Whom I love in the truth. Beloved, and he's talking to Gaius, I wish above all things that you may prosper and be in health, even as thy soul prospereth. Now, there are many people who quote this scripture as a sort of promise for healing. And they twist the scripture slightly, making it really sort of God's declaration, God saying, I wish above all things that you may prosper and be in good health even as your soul prospers. But this is a personal letter from John to Gaius, and he is greeting Gaius, who is well loved, with this beautiful wish that you may prosper and be in good health. As we so often in our letters, writing to someone we haven't seen for a long time, I hope that this letter finds you in good health. So to use this as a promise for healing is really not scriptural. as God's promise for healing. It is the wish of John for Gaius. Beautiful wish indeed. I wish that you might prosper and be in good health, even as your soul prospers. But it is interesting that there is a relationship made between the prosperity of the soul and the physical well-being. And we are discovering more and more as we study the human body that there is a very definite, direct relationship between a person's physical health and their mental well-being. We are learning how that attitudes can change the body chemistry, and that bad attitudes can create harmful chemicals that will attack your body physically. And there is a definite relationship between mental attitude and organic illnesses in many cases. The psychologists say 90%. I think that they're overstressing their side. But there is a definite relationship between many illnesses and the mental attitude of the person. So there is a correlation made between the physical well-being with the mental, the prosperity of the soul, the mind. There is a proverb that says, "A merry heart doeth good like a medicine." Do you know that they have discovered that that is scientifically correct? That laughter aids tremendously in the digestion of food. You ought to have a joke book at your dinner table. Bitterness can eat at your physical being, can create ulcers, chemicals that are harmful, destructive. So it is interesting that John would make the correlation between the physical and the emotional or mental. I wish above all things that you may prosper and be in good health, even as your soul prospers.
2: We'll return with more of our verse-by-verse Bible study in the book of 3 John on our next broadcast. 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
3: May the Lord enrich you in all good things in Christ Jesus. May He fill you with the knowledge of His love and His grace. And may you walk in fellowship with Him. And may the Lord continue His work in your life as He draws you unto Himself, as He cleanses you through His Word, as He fits you and prepares you for that work that He would have you to do in touching the needy world around you. God bless you, and God strengthen you, and keep you ever in His love and in His will. In Jesus' name.

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2: Stephen King once said, "The devil's voice is sweet to hear. If it wasn't, sin would have no appeal, and none would struggle under its snare." While coming up, Pastor Xavier Rees discusses the simple truths about the ability of our enemy to lure us away with various lusts.
3: The ability of Satan is not to rob the gospel of its power or glory, but only to blind men to the gospel preached by attacking their thoughts through three gateways: the lust of the flesh, the lust of the eye, pride of life, the same ones as were used by him in Genesis in the garden. The attempts of Satan to blind the minds of sinner is never against man's will, by the way. Otherwise, God would be unjust again. They are given illumination and conviction by the Holy Spirit when they're hearing the gospel. We've already seen what Lenski said. It's a slowly deteriorating, perishing by having heard and rejecting the gospel. Okay? They are responsible for their own blindness, not by accepting the gospel, due to the hardness of the heart. So the antidote for blindness is opening one's heart to the gospel. If you reject the antidote, you cannot blame the one preaching the gospel or the one who gave the gospel, the Lord Jesus Christ. You get bit by a rattlesnake and they have the venom, the antidote, and you refuse to take it and you die. You can't even blame the snake. You who have rejected the solution. Satan's purpose for blinding men is that they not believe the gospel and be saved. Simple. Satan works to keep men and women from seeing the majesty of Jesus. See, Satan doesn't mind you saying, "Oh, Jesus, he's such a nice guy. Boy, he's just a good man. A prophet." That's not good enough. You must agree with what the Bible says, the gospel says about Jesus. Lest the light of the gospel of the glory of Christ. The gospel is light. The act of enlightening, illuminating the sinner of being lost in sin. That comes through the preaching of the gospel. The light gets turned on and you see who you are for the first time. And you can say, "Oh, shoot." Or, "I'm good." One of the two. The glory, doxa of Christ. The magnificence, excellence, preeminence, kingly majesty of Messiah. And when that light gets turned on, you realize, oh, he is God. He is the Savior. It comes through the gospel. Satan works to keep men and women from seeing the deity of Jesus, who is the image of God.
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He knew God controlled everything. He knew that his God, no matter what happened, could comfort him. And so the first thing he does coming into the presence of God, he confesses his sin. He's not whining and asking God, why have you let these things happen to me? In fact, when you read the prayers of the Bible, I've never seen that in the scripture where anybody that really has developed personal prayer in communion with God has ever gone through those kind of things.

0: As a follower of Jesus Christ, learning to develop a robust prayer life is essential to developing a victorious faith life. One where we understand that nothing happens to us apart from both God's knowledge or ability to provide whatever it is we need to navigate the uncertain waters of life itself. On today's broadcast of Walk in the Light with Pastor Bill Gallatin, we will learn from the prophet Daniel what a vital prayer life looks like and how we can cultivate one in our personal relationship with the Lord. You might be surprised to learn that God actually enjoys hearing from His children, hearing from you in particular. It is our prayer that just knowing that will encourage you to seek after your Father in heaven through a healthy prayer life. And now here with today's message from Daniel chapter 9 is Pastor Bill.
1: Daniel, knowing these scriptures from a child, now he's in his late 80s tonight. Can you imagine how old his Bible must have looked? And so he understood prophecy. He knew the times that he was in. He wasn't reading the Bible to get rich. He wasn't using a relationship with God as a magic genie to fulfill his every lust and desire. He had a true concept of what God was like and a relationship with God. He was fulfilled and blessed with a relationship with God, not the things that God did for him or gave him. His fulfillment, his whole life was, I know God. I can fellowship with God, whether I'm in Babylon or my hometown. No matter what's happened to me in the past, I still have God. I've lost my parents, my home. I've seen my parents brutally put to death. I've seen my house burned down, my nation destroyed. I've been taken into another culture. I've had to learn a new language, a new philosophy. I'm treated as a minority. I'm a Jew, but I have God. I've lost everything, but I haven't lost God. You see, that's Christianity. When a person gets to that kind of a relationship, you see, Satan can't pull the rug out from under them. And notice the beauty in how God rewards prayer. I set my face unto the Lord. He's gone into his closet. He's not before a group of men preaching at them in his prayer. Many people pray to people.

0: And they're very careful to use words to make sure the people hear them. Oh, he's a wonderful person. Look at how he can pray. Remember, Jesus said, when you pray, enter into your closet and pray secretly. And your Father, which seeth secretly, will reward you openly. Now notice his prayer. And notice the key to answered prayer. And the key to understanding Scripture. People say, I read the Bible and don't get anything out of it. It may be our approach could be wrong. Remember, David discovered in Psalm 66, verse 18, that if I regard iniquity within my heart, the Lord will not hear me. Proverbs, I think it's 28, verse 15, says, if we cover our sins, we shall not prosper. But he that confesseth and forsaketh his sins shall have favor of the Lord. Now notice Daniel's correct approach to God in his own personal private prayer life. Not blaming his problems on somebody else. He could have a lesser understanding of the providence and the sovereignty of God and be angry at the Babylonians for oppressing them, treating them as a minority, a different race of people because of their power. He could be angry at the Medo-Persians for the way they treated his family. He could be angry at God. Why did you allow this when I was a child? I'll never forgive you. None of those things enter into Daniel's heart, you see. Because of his relationship with God, Satan could never lock him into some area where he would stop his growth. He knew God controlled everything. He knew that his God, no matter what happened, could comfort him. And did comfort him. And so the first thing he does coming into the presence of God, he confesses his sin. He's not whining and asking God, why have you let these things happen to me? In fact, when you read the prayers of the Bible, I've never seen that in the Scripture where anybody that really has developed personal prayer and communion with God has ever gone through those kind of things. It's always just speaking of the glory of God. Yes, mentioning the pain, the suffering, and Lord, but knowing that I can turn to the Lord. And so he says, I set my face unto the Lord God to seek by prayer and supplications with fastings. How serious are we about getting an answer? And sackcloth and ashes. That means personal repentance. In other words, I'm not going to just seek the easy, comfortable life. I need an answer, dear Lord. And what they would do, you see, they would take this rough, like a camel hair thing, and they'd reverse this heavy, rough garment and wear it upon their body so they could not get relaxed and sleepy. And they'd throw ashes on themselves. And they'd forget the flesh. They would not eat food. They're seeking it. God, I want to stay alert. I want to stay awake. I need to come in contact with you, Lord. You know, one of the most humbling things I think had ever happened to me, many have, and I hope continue. But last year I was given the privilege to teach the Bible to ex-Buddhist monks in the Himalayas. Some of them were witch doctors and shamans that had satanic powers at one time. And I was speaking and teaching in a conference in the Himalayas, and it's up at a level of almost 10,000 feet near the Tibetan border in jungles, amazingly, and the temperature would drop below freezing every night. And it would not snow. It's amazing because of the air coming up from the Indian plains, from New Delhi, coming up the slopes of the Andes, for some reason, it wouldn't snow or rain, but the cold was so bitter, it went into your bones and made your bones ache. And they had no heat. The people are so poor up there. There's no electricity or no heat. Everything, all the cooking is done with wood out of the jungles. And you couldn't wait to wake up in the morning so you could just start moving around to get the blood flowing. And during the day, the buildings would maintain the cold, damp coldness, the benches in the block buildings. And they were old British Army barracks from the British occupation from way back in the 1800s that had just been deserted. And they'd made a chapel and a church and an orphanage up in the Himalayas in this area. And this is where they gathered to meet. And some of these Christian men walked and hitchhiked from Nepal, some of them hundreds of miles through the Himalayas by foot, with nothing but a straw mat on their back. And that's what they slept on at night, because they wanted to hear the word of God. And so here's this thinking, I'm a rough, tough Christian. The next day, the sun came up, and during the day, the temperature could get up to the middle 60s. Amazing. They had banana orchards and things growing along the sides of the mountains there. And you've got the weather patterns are so strange. So lush and green, but so cold at night. And so we're doing the sessions. And I was doing the morning session and the 9 o'clock and the 11 o'clock session with these pastors from all over the Himalayas, from Nepal, Tibet, and then northern India. And we're all wearing these heavy jackets that we tried to put on and just sweaters underneath them. And there's no electricity. And you're standing there, you know, with light coming inside windows, open windows, in these block buildings that have just maintained the cold. And the sun was shining and there's a courtyard out there. And I made the brilliant suggestion. Pastor Peter Will was with me from Germany. And I said, you know what? Look out there, the sun's shining, it's nice. Let's go outside and just do it the way Jesus did it on the Sea of Galilee. Man, I wanted to get out in that sunshine and teach the Bible. Let's go out there and teach the Bible. And so the interpreter spoke to all the pastors, and to my amazement, none of them wanted to go outside. They didn't want to do it. And their reason for not doing it is they were afraid the sun would make them comfortable and sleepy, and they wouldn't be alert to hear the word of God. Amazing. Daniel wants to come into the presence of God. So he's going to deny his flesh. He's going to fast. Put on sackcloth and ashes. And I prayed unto the Lord my God and started naming all the people I was angry about. All the things that were done to me. And this is the reason I am the way I am. But if so-and-so hadn't done this to me, and so-and-so hadn't have done that to me, and this hadn't have happened to me, notice what he does. How you come into contact with God to get an answer of prayer. I made my confession. And said, O Lord, the great and the dreadful God, keeping the covenant and mercy to them that love him. Almost like what Paul told us on Romans 8. Isn't it verse 28? That the Lord works all things to the good to those that love him and are the called according to his purposes. Just think that God, once you become his child, if you love him, no matter what you're going through, God will work it to the good. Now, why don't I love God? Because I don't let him love me, and I don't experience how wonderful it is, and so I don't experience his love to return it to him. And so there's this constant battle with the love of the world challenging me. I'll love you. God won't let you have it, but I'll let you have it. I'll be nice to you. That's what the world says. That's what Satan says. That's what he, you see, the lie to Eve. that God was being unfair. But you see, the Bible says not that we first love God, but that he first loved us. And so if I open myself up to his love every single morning and keep myself open to his love every day, that's amazing how much love he will fill you with, and you begin to just desire to return it to him and love him. Experiencing his love. Knowing that, Lord, this isn't pleasant. I'm not going to lie and say I enjoy it. I'll be glad when it's over, but I know, Lord, you will work it to the good because I love you with all of my heart. I love you, Lord. You're the most important thing in my life. And so I prayed unto the Lord my God and made my confession. Lord, I know that I'm a sinner. Lord, show me my own sin. Show me, Lord, what is it in my relationship with you that has given me such a difficult time in forgiving that person, no matter what they've done to me, the way you've forgiven me. Lord, what is it in my relationship with you that's causing me to go through these things and not have love or to think these thoughts? Because, Lord, I know that if you're pouring your life into me, these things wouldn't be troubling like this. I wouldn't be struggling with these evil thoughts or this desire for revenge or this animosity. I would forgive the way you forgive. Oh, Lord, the great and dreadful God, keeping the covenant and mercy to them that love him and to them that keep his commandments. The Bible says this is how you can know the love of God, that we obey his commandments. I know people say, well, I don't know, think that God loves me. Well, then where is it in your life you're not obeying his commandments? By this shall we know that God loves us, that we obey his commandments. Jesus said, remember, if you love me, obey my commandments. Now, what is there in your personal life or in my personal life that God has been commanding you and saying, you know, you shouldn't be doing this anymore? It's time to put this thing to death. You shouldn't be doing this anymore. And that might just release that whole new flood of his love for you. We have sinned. Notice, he didn't blame the destruction and the failure of the nation on the leaders. We have sinned. He realized in some way, maybe in his own life, there was compromise. You know, isn't it amazing how we, and I have to include myself, so often I may see a news report where somebody maybe butchered three people in a rage. And boy, that person needs to be off the streets. The Bible says, and it's horrible what they did. And I, you know, and you rightfully are indignant against something like that. And so I don't include myself with that person in that deed. But Paul says in the book of Romans, and I may not do it, but it's amazing how special effects and excitement in a movie can just hold my attention. And sometimes I can sit and watch maybe 500 people put to death by some guy with an automatic weapon, and it's so macho and the special effects, and it's just, man, he just blew up Chicago. You know, single-handedly wiped out 20 guys with a gun. I didn't know they made pistols with 500 rounds. He just kept shooting everywhere, not even aiming. People falling out of balconies and blood everywhere. Oh, man, look at the blood. Man, it looks so real. Paul says, if you watch it, you're just as guilty. But I never think of confessing. I just maybe look at it and say, well, I'd never do it. I'm married. I'd never commit adultery. I just look at it as romance. a love story. We have sinned and have committed iniquity and have done wickedly and have rebelled even by departing from thy precepts and from thy judgments. Neither have we hearkened unto thy servants, the prophets, which spake in thy name to our kings, our princes, and our fathers, and to all the people of the land. You see, a correct approach to God. How God, and remember the Bible says he leans over and his ear is open to hear our prayers. He's desiring to hear your prayer because he knows, you see, what you're going through. He knows and knows what he desires to hear come out of your heart when you enter in to prayer. And oh, how faithful he is to respond when we approach him the right way. His ear is open to the cry of the righteous, but it is closed to those that do evil. If I regard iniquity, the Lord will not hear me. If I confess my sin, my tendency is to confess what someone's done to me and justify my resentment and my bad attitude. And I never get better. So then I have to avoid people because of my attitude and my nastiness. I lose my ability to cope. I'm grieving the Spirit. The fruit of the Spirit to overcome. I don't have the love to overcome. And so then I start losing my freedom. I go into an avoidance realm and I start limiting myself. And before you know it, I have very few friends. Everybody's against me. You can't trust anybody. And I find out, if I'm really honest, that it's a lot of time, it's me. David knew that. Lord, we have sinned as a people. And just like I said, when we opened, Lord, will we be able to get through this tonight? And it's 8 o'clock, and so we don't have time. We've just started next week. Lord willing, we'll finish. There is so much in here. You know, it is a delight to enter into a closet just to get alone. I had a relative that actually would do that literally. We'd go to their house and we'd say, "Where's so-and-so?" "Oh, he's in the closet." He really was in the closet. He took the word literally. And maybe that is the only place if you got a busy house. Those of you that have heard of Walter Martin, and he was a tremendous Bible scholar and apologetics, and he could debate anybody. And another man who was greatly influenced by Walter Martin was John Ankerberg. Walter Martin's wife called him to dinner, and he didn't come. So she went looking for him, and he was in his prayer closet on his knees dead. He was praying and went to be with the Lord. What a way to go. He just didn't come back. He got in contact and didn't come back. So, who knows? You might just not have to pay your taxes next year if you just pray right tonight. Father, how we thank you for prayer. How it brings us into contact with you. And Lord, how important it is to come into your presence with the right attitude, the right kind of a heart. Lord, we do sin every day. How thankful we are, Jesus, that you covered it with your precious blood on Calvary. And you're there to forgive us. We have an advocate. When any man sins, it's the Lord Jesus Christ, whose blood washes away all sin. Thank you, dear Lord. Thank you for the privilege to pray, to fellowship with you and discuss our needs, our problems, and to know that you will reveal the scriptures to us if we seek your face. In Jesus' name we pray. Amen. Friend, let me
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0: 1 Peter chapter 5, verses 6 through 9. Therefore humble yourselves under the mighty hand of God, that he may exalt you in due time, casting all your care upon him, for he cares for you. Be sober, be vigilant, because your adversary the devil walks around like a roaring lion, seeking whom he may devour. Resist him, steadfast in the faith, knowing that the same sufferings are experienced by your brotherhood in the world.
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1: If there's not enough works in my life to prove I'm a Christian, maybe I never became a Christian. Or worse yet, maybe I am a Christian and I lost salvation. And that's what fear and trembling means. It means I could go to hell. And so because of bad teaching, a lot of Christians are walking out Calvinism, the aggressive strain of it we're seeing today, or they're walking out Arminianism and they're scared to death that, my goodness, God is going to rip the carpet out from under me at any minute. Completely forgetting that what got them in the door is the grace of God. You wouldn't be in the door without the grace of God. Grace is unmerited favor. And you know what else it means? What keeps you in the door is God's grace. The unmerited favor of God keeps you in the beloved. But if your focus moves away from the promises of God to your own performance, you may have an up week or a down week, an up day or a down day. Well, today I'm saved. Well, tomorrow I'm not saved. It's like picking the, you know, petals from the flower. She loves me, she loves me not. That's how a lot of Christians are. They just go through their life, well, today I guess I'm saved, and maybe tomorrow things don't go exactly well, and I have an outburst of anger or something, so I guess I'm not a Christian anymore, or I lost my salvation. Because there it is right there in the Bible. It says, work out your salvation with fear and trembling. And that's why it becomes pivotal to understanding the three tenses of salvation, without which you can make no sense of Philippians 2, verse 12. Salvation in three time zones, as one put it. There is justification, the past tense of salvation, and that's when we are saved from sin's penalty at the point of faith alone in Christ alone. And there at the bottom of the screen, you'll see save used in the past tense. At the far right of the screen is glorification, the future tense of salvation, either at death or the rapture, or whichever comes first, where we are freed from sin's very presence. And there at the bottom of the screen, you'll see save or salvation used in the future tense. But you see, Paul is not dealing with either glorification or justification here. He's dealing with the middle tense of salvation, which is progressive sanctification, the present tense of salvation, where we, as we yield to God's resources moment by moment by faith, we are gradually being delivered from the power of sin. And that's how Philippians chapter 2, verse 12 is using salvation there. Most people look at the word salvation and they read justification into it. And from it, they get a doctrine of you can lose your salvation or never had your salvation. And that's not what Paul's dealing with. He's using salvation in the middle tense. He is talking about not how we come to Christ, but growing.

once we are in Christ. And it becomes, I think, obvious when you look at the context that that's what Paul is talking about. If you want to cherry pick that one verse and develop a doctrine around it, I guess you can do that, but you have to ignore all the surrounding verses. Because when you go down to chapter 2, verse 14, what does he say there? Do all things without grumbling or disputing. What is he talking about? He's talking about the life of the believer. So it's quite obvious that he's dealing here with the middle tense of salvation. Now, when you go over to Philippians 4, 2, and 3, he says, I urge Euodia and Syntyche to live in harmony in the Lord. Indeed, true companion, I ask you to help these women who have shared my struggle in the cause of the gospel together with Clement and also the rest of my fellow workers whose names are in the book of life. So he's dealing with a faction in the church that's fighting, and yet they're clearly believers because their names are in the book of life. So the dominant thrust of Paul in this particular letter is the middle tense of salvation. And so what he's saying is work out the middle tense of your salvation with fear and trembling. He's not holding anybody's salvation hostage. He's not telling you you're going to lose salvation or never had salvation. The Calvinistic and Arminian systems hijack this verse for their own purposes. But that's not what the verse is talking about. Paul's not dealing with that issue. He's dealing with the growth of the Christian. And it's very comforting to connect verse 12 with verse 13. Isn't it fair to do that since verse 13 comes after verse 12? Anybody disagree with me on that? I didn't think so. Verse 13, for it is God, see that? Who is at work in you both to will and to work his good pleasure. So as we walk out the middle tense of our salvation and grow, he's not saying do this under willpower and white knuckle it and put your flesh through a bunch of self-discipline, not that self-discipline is wrong, but put your flesh through a bunch of religious rigors. Because a lot of people think, you know, gosh, I've got to get out there and my own energy do all this. And that's not what the passage is saying. It does say, work out your salvation with fear and trembling. In other words, volitionally acquiesce by way of a crisis of the will to the resources of God. Obey God, but he never says do that under your own power. Volition is required, but he never says do that under your own power, because he says in verse 13, for it is God who is at work in you both to will and to work his good pleasure. So the Christian life then was intended to be lived under divine resources. And I think that's Paul's point to the Galatians in an earlier letter he wrote. He says to the Galatians, are you so foolish, having begun by the Spirit, are you now being perfected by the flesh? That's exactly what he's saying here. He's saying to the Galatians, what got you in the door is the grace of God and the Spirit of God. Why would you ever get the idea that now you're in Christ, that somehow you're supposed to mature through your own self-will and self-discipline through the energy of the flesh? So how do you become a servant? You become a servant by starting to walk, take steps volitionally to obey God. Everybody knows God has told them to do something that maybe they're not doing right now. So obey God in that area, but understand that when you take that step, you're not doing it through your own power. You're doing it through the resources that God has provided. That's why I love 1 Corinthians 15, verse 10, where Paul says in that verse, I labored even more than all of them. And that's where he calls himself the least and the last of the apostles. He says, I'm not even fit to be called an apostle because I once persecuted the church of God. And he talks about how Jesus appeared to the 12.
And then lastly, he appeared to me, the apostle, abnormally born. And he makes this statement. He says, I labored more than all of them. That's quite a bold statement relative to the rest of the apostles. I labored even more than all of them. But then he says, yet not I, but the grace of God with me. That's Galatians 3, verse 3. That's Philippians chapter 2, verse 13. So how do you take this high Christology and apply it to daily life, where we begin to develop the walk of a servant, where we can actually experience the kind of joy that God has for us? The first thing he says is start to progress in the middle tense of your salvation. And then he says something else. Here's the second thing you're supposed to do. Look at this. If this won't convict us, I don't know anything will. Do all things, not some things, not 97% of things, not a couple of things. Do all things without grumbling or disputing. So it is so easy as a believer to just start to complain about life. And there's things to complain about from the human perspective. I mean, we could all sit and complain about the lockdown. We can complain about this in our family, or, you know, some people very complaining about the church they go to. They don't like this, they don't like that. And it's just so easy to get sort of this down-in-the-mouth attitude where we just are constantly finding the negative in everything. And we get into a mindset where we're just grumbling and we're just disputing all of the time. Now, if you want some examples in the Bible of people that are like that, you don't have to look far. You have that whole generation, probably over a million people. If the numbers in the book of Numbers are literal, I take them literally. They came out of Egypt. This is the generation, by the way, that saw the Red Sea part. They saw the 10 plagues raining down on Egypt. And they got to the other side of the Red Sea, and as they're making their way down to Mount Sinai, where they received the law of Moses, there's about a two-month period there. And you get that number from Exodus 19 and verse 1, about 2 months. And they complained every step of the way, to the point where they almost, you know, they were in such rebellion against their existing leadership, Moses, at that time, that they probably, if they could have killed Moses, they probably would have. And they got to Sinai, they received the law of Moses. After God keeps doing miracles to help these people every step of the way, every crisis God answered, the water from the rock, the manna on the ground. Even Moses' father-in-law, Jethro, came alongside Moses and said, you're going to wear yourself out listening to these people day in and day out, because they're all coming to you with their complaints. Could you imagine being a pastor of this group? So he says you need to appoint lower court judges, and he gave criteria by which the judges are to be picked. They have to be men of integrity, etc. And then let them hear the rest of the disputes, and then you handle the major disputes. And they had a basically 11-day journey. You get that number from Deuteronomy chapter 1, about verses 2 through 5. From Sinai into Canaan. And on the way from Sinai to Canaan, they complained even more. I mean, after seeing the miraculous hand of God. And finally, they, you know the story, they saw giants in the land. They went into unbelief. Only Joshua and Caleb said, let's trust the Lord. And God just shut the door on that generation. I don't think the generation went to hell, because they're in the hall of faith in Hebrews 11. If you say the generation went to hell because they didn't go to Canaan, then you have to say Moses went to hell too, which wouldn't make a lot of sense, because Moses is appearing with Elijah in the New Testament at the Mount of Transfiguration. But they did forfeit a blessing they could have had. What could have been an 11-day journey turned into a 40-year nightmare of perpetual complaining and grumbling over and over again. Exodus 16, verse 2 says the whole congregation, that's a lot of people, not some disgruntled people, but the whole congregation of the sons of Israel grumbled against Moses and Aaron in the wilderness.
Numbers 14, verse 2, of that generation said, all the sons of Israel grumbled against Moses and Aaron, and the whole congregation said to them, would that we had died in the land of Egypt, or would that we had died in the wilderness. We'd rather be dead than be out here having to trust God. And at least when we were in Egypt, yeah, we were slaves, and they beat us up all of the time with their whips and so forth, but at least we know we were going to get regular meals, get three squares at least a day. Now I got to sit out here in the wilderness. I got to trust God for this manna. Well, have you ever had a day where the manna didn't show up other than the Sabbath, because they weren't supposed to work on the Sabbath, so they could collect a day in advance? But other than that day, has there ever been a day where the manna didn't show up? Well, no. In fact, the manna showed up for 40 years. Do we understand that? While they're complaining about everything. And it wasn't until the next generation, under Joshua and Caleb, got into the land of Canaan, where the land was capable of sustaining its inhabitants, the land of milk and honey, that the manna stopped, because the manna wasn't needed anymore. But until that point in time, God provided for 40 years. Two people that just complained about everything. Sunrise to sunset. Jesus makes reference to grumbling and complaining in John 6, verse 41. He says, therefore the Jews were grumbling about him. So now the nation is grumbling 1,500 years later with the Messiah in their presence. Therefore the Jews were grumbling about him because he said, I am the bread that came down out of heaven. So not only is he the physical manna, but he is the spiritual manna. So they complained about the physical manna. And now they're complaining 1,500 years later about him as the spiritual manna. Jesus answered, John 6, verse 43, do not grumble among yourselves. So my point is, you don't have to get far in the Bible to see this kind of down-in-the-mouth attitude. And you cannot become a servant as a grumbler. You cannot walk in the joy of the Lord as a perpetual complainer and grumbler. That's why Paul says, you want Christology? I just gave it to you. Do you want to apply it to your life? Yes. Well, stop complaining. You know, stop grumbling. Because the reality is, what comes out of our mouths is really symptomatic of what's in our hearts. The mouth is just a window to the heart. And so if it's perpetual ingratitude, then that's really what exists in our hearts. If praise to the Lord and worship of the Lord and thankfulness is coming out of our mouths, then that's what's in our heart. I mean, why should I complain about having to empty my own dishwasher when the fact is I own a house? I own a dishwasher. And the reason there's dishes in the dishwasher is because I've been provided for. I mean, if there was no provision for food, there'd be nothing to wash. So why not look at the dishwasher and say, you know, Lord, thank you. This is just a reminder of what you've done for me. You know, most of the world, the third world, they don't even know what a dishwasher is. And here we are complaining about having to empty the dishwasher. I mean, it's like a manifestation of our sin nature, just being perpetual complainers. And yet the complainer never walks in joy, because the complainer finds what's negative in every situation. Believe me, this teaching is as much for me as it is you, because I have, you know, asked my wife, I will see the glass half empty all of the time. I can find the fault in anything. Some people think that's their spiritual gift, by the way, to find fault in everything. And yet, when you're finding fault in everything, how do you walk in the joy of the Lord? It's an impossibility. So, do you want to walk out servanthood? Do you want to practice servanthood? Then A, grow in the middle tense of your salvation. B, do all things without grumbling and complaining. C, third point of application, is to be blameless in the world. And look what he says there in verse 15. Philippians chapter 2, verse 15. So that you will prove yourselves to be blameless and innocent
children of God, above reproach, in the midst of a crooked and perverse generation, among whom you appear as lights in the world. So it's interesting, Paul the Apostle calls the world system that we're living in, he calls it a crooked and perverse generation. The Apostle Peter, after he gave his sermon on the day of Pentecost, which, by the way, resulted in the conversion of about 3,000 people, says this in Acts 2, verse 40. He says, "Be saved." And he kept on exhorting them, saying, "Be saved from this perverse generation." So it's interesting to me that the biblical writers never say, expect the world to get better, expect the world to cooperate with you, expect the world to get more and more Christian. I mean, the Bible never makes that promise. The only way that such a promise could be fulfilled is through the dethronement of the leadership of this world, who is Satan, by the second advent of Jesus, when he brings in his kingdom. Until then, don't expect it to get better. Well, you don't understand. I mean, the Christians in America are being treated with injustice. And they won't let us, you know, pray in the schools, and they, all these kinds of things. And I think our answer should be, well, does that surprise you? Why is that a surprise? It's a crooked and perverse generation. Expect it to be like that. The world's always going to hate you. The value system of the world will always be out of sorts with the disciple of Jesus Christ. And yet, that crooked and perverse generation becomes your opportunity to do what? To stand out for the good. A crooked and perverse generation whom you appear as lights in the world. Now, think about this for a minute. When do you need a light? Obviously, you don't need the light when the sun is out and everybody can see fine. There's no purpose in a light. But once things get dark, boy, the need of a light becomes paramount. And the light is only going to stand out if it's dark. So God has called us to be salt and light of the earth. That old metaphor doesn't make any sense if everything on the outside is rosy. If everything's rosy and the world's rosy and everything's getting better and better and better, then why would there need to be a light? So I like the way the late Adrian Rogers, one of my favorite preachers, used to put it. He said, "The world is growing gloriously dark. Things are not falling apart. Things are actually falling into place." This is how God designed it, because God has wanted to work in such a way through his people that they would stand out as lights in the midst of a crooked and perverse generation. How do you walk out servanthood? How do you practice servanthood? You allow the Lord to work in your life in such a way that you stand out in the midst of darkness. And by the way, the people living in darkness don't really appreciate it when somebody flicks the light switch on. I mean, you're taking a nap or you're sleeping and someone walks in and your eyes are adjusted a certain way and they flick the light switch on. That's not necessarily pleasant. So don't get all upset when people in your own family or your immediate family or extended family or your coworkers, when you give your testimony about Jesus and they don't sit there and say, "Yay, that is just so great." I mean, expect them to be irritated. Expect them to push back against you. Not because you're trying to be rude. You just love them and you want them to experience what you're experiencing in Jesus. But the world's not going to stand up and applaud. That, by the way, is why the Christian church is moving away from doctrine. Doctrine divides. Doctrine irritates. Doctrine even causes division amongst fellow believers. Now, humanitarian works, everybody likes. I mean, the world loves it when we set up humanitarian works, soup kitchens. They like that. But you talk about the exclusivity of Jesus, they don't like that. And yet, that doctrine is necessary to stand out and be that light in the midst of a crooked and perverse generation. Now, this business about standing out as light, you'll recognize that from the Sermon on the Mount. Jesus said in the Sermon on the Mount, Matthew 5, verses 14 through 16, "You are the light of the world. A city set upon a hill cannot be hidden.
Nor does anyone light a lamp and put it under a basket, but on the lampstand, and it gives light to all who are in the house. Let your light shine before men in such a way that when they see your good works, they may glorify your Father who is in heaven. Now, at our church, we believe in what is called dispensationalism. Basically, the idea that we are in a particular age of time now, we've been in it for 2,000 years, called the church age. And Jesus, when he was on the earth, was not ministering in the church age. He was hinting at the coming church age, but he administered or ministered during the dispensation of the law. Galatians 4 and verse 4 says of Jesus that he was born under the law. That's why when he heals somebody, he says, go and submit yourself to the priest, because that's what the law of Moses required. And we in the church age are not under the law of Moses. And all of that to say that we do not take the church and put it under the Sermon on the Mount. Why is that? Because the Sermon on the Mount was given during the dispensation of the law. In fact, when you look at the Sermon on the Mount very carefully, what you'll see is it's couched Matthew 4 and Matthew 10, the offer of the kingdom to Israel. And in between is the Sermon on the Mount, Matthew 5 through 7. So the Sermon on the Mount is really talking about kingdom principles for Israel and why Israel missed the kingdom through that offer, because Israel wanted politics and not anything related to morals and ethics. The Sermon on the Mount will say things like this: if you have something against your brother, leave your sacrifice on the altar and go get reconciled to your brother first, and then come back to the altar. Now, we don't leave sacrifices on the altar today.

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2: 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Learn about it next on today's Creation Moment. And now, here's our Creation Moment host, Ian Taylor.
3: Not all dangerous predators can be seen. One of the most dangerous predators in a drop of pond water is the amoeba Proteus. This amoeba literally terrorizes its one-celled pond mates because they can smell him coming to engulf them. Among his favorite snacks is the one-celled creatures of the genus Euprotes, but Euprotes can defend themselves. When some members of this genus smell the amoeba coming their way, they dart away to safety. Others can grow spikes to defend themselves. Some can even grow hard shells to protect themselves. All of which leaves a problem for evolution. What benefit to a predator is there in warning your prey? Evolution should have selected against the amoeba's ability to produce its unique scent, called the A factor. Now, a new discovery has revealed the amoeba's scent is really a clever design pointing to a designer. These amoebas reproduce by splitting, so they are surrounded by clones. The A factor is just strong enough in the Proteus to identify clone mates so that they don't eat each other, but not too strong that it prevents Proteus from getting enough to eat. God sent his Son, Jesus Christ, to save us from another unseen predator, the devil. The evil in the world is warning scent of the devil's presence. God has placed many evidences within the creation that he is the creator, so that as our relatively few days on this earth flee by, we will be drawn to his Son and believe.

0: Welcome to Walking the Old Path, the radio ministry outreach of Old Path Ministries in Texas. Walking the Old Path is a chapter-by-chapter, verse-by-verse study of God's Word, from Genesis to the book of Revelation. Hello, everybody, and welcome back to the show. Today, we're going to be continuing on. So, if you have your Bible handy, as always, join us as we stay the course by walking the old path. Pastor Chris?
1: Verse 22. What is desired in man is kindness, and a poor man is better than a liar. This is kind of an interesting passage, and it's been something that it can be seen a couple of different ways. And how do they relate one to another? Kindness is ultimately what you want to find in any particular person. So their response and their interaction with their fellow humans. So what is desired in man is kindness. Just a very straightforward statement. This is what you would want to see. And then the question would be, is it supposed to be a contrast between the rich and the poor? And so we read the second part of it. A poor man is better than a liar. Ultimately, a person who may have the implication, this is one of the ways you can look at it, is that if a man has things of wealth and has all kinds of material possessions and they feign the idea of kindness, you know, they kind of, that's really not what their heart is, but that's the way that they play it, the second part of it, a poor man is better than a liar. So somebody who might not be of means but does have kindness, they're better than the person who pretends it to be this way. That's one of the two ways, and it's probably the preferred of it, though others have proposed different, you know, views of it. And with the ones that I've seen, you could probably make a case for any of them. Remember that none of these things are actually written in a vacuum, because, like, the whole thing, the person who's professing his kindness, implying that there's a person of means as opposed to the person who is poor, but the person then is seen, the poor is greater than the liar. Is the liar the person that's mentioned in the first part of the verse, who feigns kindness, but the poor actually has it? Again, that seems to work, because the two clauses that are here seem to be dependent upon one another, and it really works with what else we've seen. So a lot of times you will find in the Proverbs, whether this one or others, there is the pretense versus the reality. You can feign something, you can make it appear as though it's what you're about, but you're really not. And as far as a poor person, there's really not a lot for them to feign. What you see is what you get, because there's not any kind of pretense with them. There's nothing for them to hide behind, if you will. So, verse 23, the fear of the Lord leads to life, and he who has it will abide in satisfaction. They'll find contentment in it. So it's the fear of the Lord. It's remember, we heard that at the beginning of the Proverbs, that the fear of the Lord is the beginning of wisdom. And so the fear of the Lord is really kind of more of an acknowledgement and a recognition of who he is. It is to realize that God is God and we're not, that fear of him is that awe and respect that we have for him. And then what is the resulting effect? If we know who he is and we know who we are, if we have a love for him, then we're able to have that reverence, that love, and that respect for him. Let that be what governs us. So when you look at it in terms like that, the fear of the Lord leads to life. And, you know, when you think life, even people who don't have fear of the Lord, they have plenty of life, as far as we think might be days and maybe even things, maybe even material things. But not the same kind of life that you might have in the spiritual sense if we're walking rightly before God. I think of Jesus, what he says in John 10, the Good Shepherd passage, where he talks about that he, being the Good Shepherd, has come to give the flock, to give his sheep life, and that more abundantly. And he doesn't mention anything in the material sense. It's all spiritual. It's all relationship. So if we read it in that kind of a way, the fear of the Lord, the awe, the respect, the love for God, it leads to life. And he who has it, the person who has a fear of the Lord, an awe and a respect and a gratitude towards him, that's a person that's going to live and abide, if you will, inside.

0: Satisfaction or contentment. He will not be visited with evil. Thinking it again in the sense of the person living under the law. If they're walking rightly and in harmony with God, God will see to them. Now, again, we can look at it in the New Testament sense. You have many in the church that honor God with everything that they do, and their lives could be taken from them today because of where they live in the world. But in the sense of eternal things, there's no harm that comes to the believer, no matter what happens to them on earth. In the eternal sense, they have nothing to fear. They will be seen to in the eternal sense. The focus in the church age is much more on the eternal than it was on the temporal under the law. You can tell just by the way it's written here. Our eyes are open to a lot more understanding than Solomon could have ever had, because our relationship to God is through the person of Jesus on a personal level was a bit different than what he could have had. There's the indwelling of the Holy Spirit in the life of the believer, different than what it would have been in the Old Testament sense. They were not born again, if you will. They were not regenerated by the Spirit, though they knew God and walked with him according to what he had revealed to them. What's been revealed to us is well beyond anything they could have ever imagined. So that's why our application to what we read here is so much more important. Knowing what it was that they believed, what God had revealed at that time versus us, when we apply the things that we apply them in the light of the New Testament, understanding what they understood in the Old. Hopefully that makes sense. So the lazy man buries his hand in the bowl and will not so much as bring it to his mouth again. And this one is really a little bit of a complication. The word bowl here is only used three times in the Old Testament. And it can be used of a couple of different things. It's used as a metaphor, and actually it's even translated in one of those three as bosom. And so, like, that's what you would bring close to your body, your bosom. This is your bosom. But the other places, it's bowl or dish. When God talks about how he's going to judge Jerusalem and wipe it clean as like he would a dish, that's the same word as it's translated bosom in some translations that you might be reading here in this verse. So it's led to a couple of different things. A person that has this characteristic will hold his hands in like this and not even extend them for any particular reason. The idea of trying to keep them warm, as some might see it, or just not wanting to have any involvement, any engagement. And if it's really to be understood, what Solomon means here by the word that he uses is more of a dish. A person will extend their hand out, and because of just their incredible laziness, will never even bring it back to themselves. And so you're trying to picture that in your own mind. What does that look like? But what would be a person that's so unbelievably lazy and unmotivated? The first thing I think about is I have this picture that somebody had sent me at one time, and there's a little caption to it. I can't remember what it is, but it was of a little kitten that had fallen asleep in his kibble. So here's this little dish full of kibble and this kitten who's fallen asleep in the dish. And so his head is resting on all of this food. He's not even trying to eat it. He's asleep. And so it's kind of that same type of a thing. A person who's so unbelievably lazy, he'll extend his arm out to get food, but never even bring it back. He falls asleep in the process, or in his laziness, he doesn't even bother bringing it back. So it's a visual that just like to say, can people actually be that lazy? Well, you know, it's kind of being said in the metaphoric way of people can be that lazy, but then you actually got a picture of a cat that's doing it. Pretty funny. Closest I ever saw to it, just as a little aside because it's just too funny to me, it's along the same lines of just ridiculous slothfulness and laziness. Again, it has to do with the cat. And I went to a locksmith back when we were in California for some things at the church. It was in the same city. And they had this cat, massive, massive cat. And I never saw him actually standing up. He was round and heavy, and he laid next to his bowl of kibble. And you could see next to the bowl of kibble on the carpet, there was a stain to it. It was just kind of very much soiled around it. I didn't really understand what it was, but I'm waiting for them to do their thing. I look back at the cat. Cat's laying on its side, reaches his paw in to the kibble, scoops out a little bit of it, and draws it over to his mouth, and he eats as he's laying on his side. And it was like, this was probably one of the best visuals I've ever seen about how stinking lazy. And then you look at the cat and you think, no wonder you look like you do. Go walk around a little bit, chase a mouse or something. It was It was one of the funniest things I'd seen. And around that time, we were going through the book of Proverbs, and you get those visuals in Proverbs about the kind of laziness and how ridiculous laziness can look on a person. I saw that, and I've not forgotten it to this day. This is along those same lines. So I hope that you find that as comical as I do. Now, verse 25, strike a scoffer, and the simple will become wary. Rebuke one who has understanding, and he will discern knowledge. Let's take the second part of that first. The idea of rebuking a person with understanding or a desire to learn. Rebuking means that there's serious correction that's going on here. But the person that is of a desire to understand and to learn, they're going to grab onto that and learn the lesson from it. As opposed to the person that's being struck here, the assumption is that they're not going to learn anyway because it's being contrasted. But there's a third party in this as well, in the first part of the verse, that if you strike the first person that's mentioned here, strike a scoffer, and the simple, the ones who are watching on, they're going to become wary. They'll at least pay attention. The hopefulness is that they learn from the person being struck. That would lead them to be the person that would say, I desire to know what is wise and what's of good understanding, and then I will operate accordingly. The difference is the scoffer that gets struck, they really don't learn anything, but maybe the person watching them might. So, interesting. Now, he who mistreats his father and chases away his mother is a son who causes shame and brings reproach. Very similar to what we already read earlier, where I made the reference to 1 Timothy 3. It's the idea of governing a home, and if the home is out of balance, it just brings so much trouble. Verse 27, cease listening to instruction, my son, and you will stray from the words of knowledge. So if you have no desire to learn and to grow and to seek out understanding, even though it might not be easy to hear, it's just going to lead to all kinds of other horrible outcomes, mainly because you're going to decide what's right and wrong, and there's no amount of wisdom or things that God could say to you that's going to change your course. It's a very destructive outcome, obviously. A disreputable witness would be worthless. Somebody who has nothing of any value to give. A disreputable witness scorns justice. And that they're worthless, it means in what they're saying as they give testimony or witness. So a person who has no worth is not trustworthy. That person, when they give witness, that scorns justice. It just mocks the idea of a just outcome. Something that's good, something that's right, something that's just. And it says, and the mouth of the wicked devours iniquity. By contrast, that same person doesn't care about justice, but man, they will consume iniquity. It's their pursuit. It's all that they care about, and they will gravitate towards that, even though it's wrong. They don't care about right justice. They care about iniquity, and they will consume one and shun the other. Again, we see it all the time around. It's kind of human nature stuff. Judgments are prepared for scoffers and beatings for the backs of fools. And these judgments, it's just that there's a known result. Again, in Solomon's time, any kind of an action, there was a punishment that was there for it. So the law spelled those things out. Here's what's acceptable. God will approve of this. If you do these things which are unacceptable, here's the consequence. So this is just a reiterating of that. And so the judgments, what's going to be the end result of something, is already known. So a person would have to operate then knowing the outcome of their actions because it's already spelled out to them. Under the law, that was absolutely the case. To us, if we're looking at it as far as the church, even on the unknown world, the unbelieving world, we might look at those things and say they get away with it here and now. But at the end of it, we say, but they won't always. So the outcome of a particular situation, though it might not happen immediately, we do know that the ultimate outcome is assured. That we know. So the outcome of justice is already known to us for believer and unbeliever alike. It is prepared for the scoffers and beatings for the backs of the fools. What's the punishment for the things that they do that would be seen as foolish or ungodly? And so we can know those things for sure. Once again, it's an interesting thing, though we talk about the contrast between those under the law and those in the New Testament sense. We do also understand, though, that God has given instructions, whether it's Old Testament or New Testament, people living in accordance with the law versus what it is now under the time of grace and how God is going to do things down the road, these things we can know for sure. Whoever the person is, at whatever the time, however they are being governed, We do know that the outcomes are sure because God has spoken, whether it's here and now or it's down the road. It's not as though there's some kind of uncertainty of what will be the outcome of a particular thing or a particular action, a particular belief, a particular anything. We know the outcomes. It's already been told to us because God has spelled it out. Very, very important, especially as I'm transitioning to what I'm going to discuss here briefly with you about should the church ever discuss things of prophecy. So I want to take that on as a topic when it comes to the matter of prophecy. Is it something that we should be paying attention to? So I want to start it by just asking a question. Turn with me to the book of Isaiah, chapter 42. There's a very profound thing, and this is in a section of Isaiah. For the next several chapters, you find that God is beginning to address the idolatry of the nation, and he wants to make sure that they understand the problems that are here, and he really challenges the gods that they had begun to serve and starts asking all kinds of questions. If you think that your gods that you're now worshiping are of any value to you, why don't you ask them to tell you the future? Have them speak directly to you like I do. And of course, they can't, and he's reminding them of that. Now, they should know that, but this is now at the place of accountability. And he's using Isaiah to be his spokesman by saying that the gods that you now serve, the idols that you have to carry around who are deaf and dumb, can't answer, can't hear, he stands completely different from them. So when we see in Isaiah 42, starting at verse 8, he says this, "I am the Lord, that is my name. And my glory I will give to none other, or I will not give to another, nor will my praise be given to carved images. Behold," here's the important part, verse 9, "behold, the former things they have come to pass, and new things I declare. Before they spring forth, I tell you of them." So here's where God is already telling you that there are a number of things as they read this that are yet future. And anyone who will take the time to read the scriptures and say, when God said he was going to do this, did he actually do it in any way in history that we can look back on and say it fits seamlessly with that event or those events in history? So it's a prophecy that was made, but it's also a prophecy which has been fulfilled. That's good that we're able to look back at things. Prophecies about Jesus as the Messiah and the things that he would have to endure, the kind of affliction, the crucifixion, the reason why he would have to go through those things. All of that was told in the prophetic passages, and there are some that are, you know, a lot of peripheral stuff, that little bits of detail. But there are two passages that come to mind that are so incredibly descriptive, it's almost unimaginable that anybody could come to the conclusion that it's speaking about anybody else, because they're prophetic. Psalm 22, Isaiah 53, speaking about the Messiah, speaking about this person who would endure those things and the reasons why. You read through those things and you say, if Jesus does not fit those descriptions perfectly, I don't know who could have ever fit them properly. And so if you're going to look at them at face value, they're speaking about a person and the things that he has to endure and the reasons why. So that was a prophecy that we could look at, and we could say there's only one person that really fits in all of human history, and that's Jesus. And of course, it was spoken about him too at the time, that was his reason for coming and doing the things that he did. So that would be a thing we could say, yeah, it was prophecy at one time. It was speaking about an event that would take place, Isaiah 53 or Psalm 22. But in the person of Jesus, it was complete. It was done in him. We know that that's a completed thing. But does that mean that every bit of prophecy is completed? Now, I want to fast forward to a passage that I've heard, and I believe it's horribly misappropriated. It's completely misunderstood, but it's done as I would believe. This is uttered by people who are lazy. And it's because they have a view of prophecy and of end times, they don't want to study these things. Now, again, it's been a long time since he's really been relevant, but Rick Warren at one point said about this passage that we're going to read, when it came to a question about prophecy, he said, "Jesus told us that prophecy is none of our business." And of course, hearing that, I've heard it repeated by other people. It's because his view is that basically everything prophecy has already been fulfilled in the Old Testament, or in the New Testament, rather, in the first century, so there's no reason for us to worry about it. Well, by saying something like that, he's already demonstrated that he doesn't look at the Bible as a whole. as something that we should be studying and learning and really knowing it and making proper application. His is kind of just one of looking at a variety of topics that he's going to deal with on a topical level. The Bible is actually just going to be the accompaniment for people like this. They've got an opinion. They want to preach on something, so they'll find a Bible verse to agree with them. They're not through the Bible teachers. So a guy like Rick Warren, you're not going to be able to go to his catalog and find that he's taken all the books of the Bible and studied all the way through them, because I'm sure of it. If that was his design and his intent, if that changed tomorrow, I'm going to be a through the Bible teacher and forget about what I've ever believed, he would come to a lot of different conclusions than he had. But I once heard him say, when it comes to prophecy, Jesus said, that's none of your business. And here is the passage that he points to in Acts chapter 1. Start at verse 4. It says this: Now being assembled together with them, he, Jesus, commanded them not to depart from Jerusalem, but to wait for the promise of the Father, as he said, you have heard from me. As it is written, you have heard from me. 4. John truly baptized you with water, but you will be baptized with the Holy Spirit not many days from now. So clearly he's talking about there are still things that must be accomplished. And part of that accomplishing is that you're going to be empowered by the Holy Spirit. Remember, he had already told them before this event, he had already told them, you're going to be witnesses to me in Judea, Samaria, and the uttermost parts of the earth. They hadn't done that yet. They hadn't been those witnesses. This is very early on. So they hadn't done that yet, which means that they weren't paying attention. But in order for them to complete that task that he had put before them, they were going to have to be empowered by the Holy Spirit. It was obvious. They would need that kind of relationship and that power to come upon them to make good on what they were supposed to do. Well, that had clearly not taken place. Now, verse 6. Therefore, when they had come together, they asked him, saying, Lord, will you now at this time restore the kingdom to Israel? They're thinking temporal. They're thinking, yes, Jesus died and conquered sin, but they also viewed, as many did in that time, the Messiah would be a conqueror. He would be a person who would throw off Rome and set up the kingdom. He's going to do that eventually. They're just not understanding the timing of it. They're thinking, okay, now that he's resurrected, they forgot all about that Judea, Samaria, the uttermost parts of the world. This gospel is going to be preached. They forgot that part. They're thinking, okay, now that you're resurrected, let's just get right to the kingdom. His point is, no, there's still things to do. Will you now restore the kingdom to Israel? And he said to them, and this is what Rick Warren points to. I heard Mark Driscoll do it back in the day, and I've heard it repeated by a number of other people, because they're all of the same view. We shouldn't worry about prophecy. Well, if God says, I tell you the former things before they come to pass, that should mean that anybody should look at everything that we see in the Bible. And if God is saying this is going to take place, that it should be to the student of Scripture to say, has that thing taken place, without making it fit somewhere? Does what he said fit completely, seamlessly in a historical event? And if it doesn't, then it still must be future. It must still take place. So this is one of their favorite verses. Jesus says, it is not for you to know the times nor the seasons which the Father has put in his own authority. So they basically look at that and they say, see, that settles it. It's not for you to know. As Rick Warren put it, it's none of your business. But is that really what Jesus was saying here? The point is, the establishment of the kingdom is not for you to know when that will take place. That was their question. Can you make the kingdom happen now? Book of Revelation tells us that that kingdom is down the road. Now, people like Rick Warren and others would say, well, that idea of a millennial kingdom, that thousand-year reign, is really not literal. It's figurative, and it's been in operation since Rome conquered Jerusalem 70 AD. We've been in that millennium ever since. So it was more figurative. There are so many things about that whole episode in 70 AD that simply do not fit the book of Revelation. And so much of the book of Revelation still must be future, because it has no historic precedent. People can argue it all that they want to. That's fine. I get emails from them from time to time. Great. Let them believe that. But it just doesn't fit. There are so many things said about that time that just don't fit any historical narrative. So what it ends up doing is it makes those people concentrate much more on the here and now, never looking at the world around them and recognizing the condition of things. They think that they're building the kingdom of God on earth. That's the amillennial view. That's the kingdom now that you might find among some of the very heavy charismatics. Rick Warren is not a charismatic. So there are different groups within Christianity that somehow think we're going to usher in the kingdom of God. Again, just some really weird theology that they have. But if we're going to take a look at the Bible and say, if God makes predictions and they don't fit perfectly anywhere in history, they must then be future. And any competent teaching through the Old Testament and into the New is going to find so many things that God said would take place that don't fit anywhere in history, knowing that so much of it must still yet be future. So when it comes to that idea, should we study prophecy? Yes. Should we, by studying prophecy, leap to all kinds of conclusions that can't be proven? No, that's just as bad as not believing it's literal. So the things that we can absolutely prove, let's hold to those things. The things that are still left to be speculated upon, it could be this, it could be that. Great. Know what the possibilities are. Don't stand dogmatically on any one of them, but just know that the potentials that are there and know that they're going to come to pass eventually. So all of that, just to put a nice little fine point on it, if God says, I tell you the beginnings from the end, or I'll tell you things before they come to pass, then look at anything that is in the scripture, and if it has not yet come to pass as it says in the scripture without reading into it, then just know that it's future, and yes, we should be paying attention to those things. Not looking at a passage like this and completely misrepresenting it, and it's not even a context matter, it's just a complete reworking of the text to fit your narrative. Jesus said there is still work that's to be done. It will require the empowering of the Holy Spirit. I'm not setting up my kingdom. That's down the road. Remember, it basically, he could have said this. Remember, guys, I said Judea, Samaria, and the uttermost parts of the world. You haven't even left Jerusalem yet. So this work of the Holy Spirit is going to start so that that work can take place. The kingdom of God is coming down the road. It's not for you to worry about when that will be. You've got to do the things that you're asked to do here first and foremost. So again, we await the fulfillment of the things that he had said would take place. We don't have to read into it. We just wait for it to come to its fulfillment in his time. We just want to be aware of the times in which we live and use it for the purpose of evangelism.
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0: Welcome to today's edition of Upward Call, a radio outreach ministry of Calvary Chapel, Madison, Wisconsin. 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
1: We're in Isaiah chapter 13 tonight. Now, verse 6, the prophecy of Babylon's judgment shifts from their being conquered by the Medo-Persians to a judgment that would not just involve them, but it speaks of the day of the Lord. You look that term up. That term, day of the Lord, is Old Testament terminology for the coming 7-year tribulation period when God is going to judge the whole world, as we'll see and is mentioned here. It says in verse 6, wail, for the day of the Lord is at hand. It will come as destruction from the Almighty. Therefore, all hands will be limp. Every man's heart will melt, and they will be afraid. Pains and sorrows will take hold of them. They will be in pain as a woman in childbirth. They will be amazed at one another with their faces like flames. Behold, the day of the Lord comes, cruel, with both wrath and fierce anger, to lay the land desolate, and he will destroy its sinners from it. For the stars of heaven and their constellations will not give their light. The sun will be darkened in its going forth, and the moon will not cause its light to shine. Now, many of Isaiah's prophecies are laid out like this, where there's a near fulfillment of some prophetic situation. And on the turn of a verse like this, it projects far out to the future, far off fulfillment. Jesus interpreted a prophecy of Isaiah's just like that. In Luke's Gospel chapter 4, he was in the synagogue in Nazareth, stopped in the middle of a verse, what we know as Isaiah 61 verse 2. Jesus read right to the middle of the verse and stopped and identified the first half of the verse as having been fulfilled and leaving the second half of the verse to be fulfilled in the far off future. Here, the reader, even in Isaiah's day, by just reading what is written literally, would be like, huh, there's going to come a judgment on Babylon by the Medes, who, you know, just some tribal group. We'll see them named in verse 17. Huh, there's going to come a judgment coming from on Babylon by the Medes. But there remains a future judgment yet to come when Babylon will be judged with the whole world in the coming day of the Lord. It's like, that's interesting. If you're just reading this and you understand biblical terminology, you understand prophetic scripture, huh, there's going to be a local, you know, judgment, but then it projects way out to the day of the Lord judgment, a judgment that will come directly from the Almighty, verse 6 says. So no earthly instrument like the Assyrians or the Medo-Persian army. The judgment known as Day of the Lord comes upon the earth from God himself. It's not a single day, but it's a season of judgment that God will bring upon the whole earth. It's laid out in the book of Revelation from chapter 6 through chapter 18. But it begins with what are referred to in several prophetic passages as birth pains. As it says in verse 8, and they will be afraid, pains, sorrows will take hold of them. They will be in pain as a woman in childbirth. So much of the language used in these verses you can find in New Testament prophetic passages such as the book of Revelation and the Lord's Olivet Discourse. He is the one who said, you know, you watch for these birth pains to begin. He's drawing from Old Testament scriptures like this. That which comes upon the earth in the future day is going to strike great fear, it says, into the hearts of those living on the earth in that day. The various forms of judgment that God will bring upon the planet, wars, rumors of wars, earthquakes, pestilences, floods, famines. You start to be just think, oh, it's just another day, dude, another 6-point earthquake, another flood in some nation where, dude, nations are being flooded out, our nation in several places. Now, it could all just go away, or it could just continue to progress in the same manner as the Bible talks about, as birth pains do, growing stronger, more intense, closer together, which seems to be the trajectory. In those days, this is a quote from Matthew 24:29. Jesus said, in those days, the sun will be darkened, the moon will not give its light, and the stars will fall from heaven. A reference to Isaiah's words here in verse 10, the stars of heaven, their constellations will not give the light. The sun will be darkened in its going forth, and the moon will not cause its light to shine. I will punish the world, God says, for its evil, and the wicked for their iniquity. I will halt the arrogance of the proud and lay low the haughtiness of the terrible. See, the language here is encompassing all of humanity now, with the ultimate source of humanity's evil being the arrogance of the proud, the haughtiness of the terrible. Human pride is what God cannot take. It just disdains and is going to bring this destruction upon the earth. God says, I will make a mortal more rare than fine gold, a man more than the golden wedge of Ophir. Therefore, I will shake the heavens and the earth will move out of her place. And this is a major cataclysm. In the wrath of the Lord of hosts and in the day of his fierce anger, it shall be as the hunted gazelle and as the sheep that no man takes up. Every man will turn to his own people. Everyone will flee to his own land. Everyone who is found will be thrust through, and everyone who is captured will fall by the sword. Their children also will be dashed to pieces before their eyes. Their houses will be plundered, wives ravished. So the cataclysms described here are spoken of in several other passages of prophetic scripture here in the Bible, including the book of Revelation, where it's expanded upon. Revelation speaks of 1/4 of the earth's population being judged right at the beginning of the 7-year tribulation period, what is called the seal judgments. There's 8 billion people on the earth right now. That means 2 billion people right at the beginning of something where the whole earth is moving out of its place. Dude, that's major. Revelation 9 verse 15 speaks of a second judgment that will kill 1/3 of those still alive. Now, it's not the most pleasant subject. You know, a lot of times it's like, oh, dude, that's really cool. It's not cool. It's awful. It's not the most pleasant subject, but large sections, 1/3 of the Bible is prophetic like this. Large sections of God's word is devoted to proclaiming what is in store for this planet. You can think you're going to be George Soros and they have all kinds of money and have all material things. And God's saying, you can do what you want, but this is where everything is heading. God does not delight in bringing judgment, and his desire is that none should perish, but that all would come to repentance. So he warns humanity up front. What's going to come of this present earth so people don't have to be judged with it? But see, if people absolutely refuse and want nothing to do with God and his coming eternal kingdom, he's not going to drag people in kicking and screaming. He's not going to force people to give up their sin. You want to live in it, you know, but, you know, he's more than gracious to tell it. Think about it. This information's been available for 2,700 years. Anybody who wants, it's out there. This book has been preserved. People have attacked it, tried to get rid of it. Now, interesting, at verse 17, the prophecy returns to the initial judgment Babylon would go through at the time of Daniel, around 175 years after Isaiah. It says in verse 17, behold, I will stir up the Medes against them. So see, he mentions the ethnic group of people. They will not regard silver, and as for gold, will have no delight in it. Also, their bows will dash the young men to pieces. They will have no pity on the fruit of the womb. Their eye will not spare children. In Babylon, the glory of kingdoms, the beauty of the Chaldeans' pride, will be as when God overthrew Sodom and Gomorrah. That's what's in store for them. A nation, again, an empire who had yet to arise to any prominence when Isaiah spoke this. God's declaring how they're going to be judged. It will never be inhabited, nor will it be settled from generation to generation, nor will the Arabian pitch tents there, nor will the shepherds make their sheepfolds there. But wild beasts of the desert will lie there, and their houses will be full of owls. Ostriches will dwell there, and wild goats will caper there. The hyenas will howl in their citadels, and jackals in their pleasant palaces. Her time is near to come, and her days will not be prolonged. So in here, you know, the fact that Babylon's conquerors are named is remarkable, seeing as not only were the Babylonians no threat at the time of Isaiah, but the Medes were even less of a threat. As I said, later on in his prophetic ministry, Isaiah is going to be given the name of the commanding general. Amazing, you know, I've shown that prophecy to people and witnessing to them and say, dude, look, don't take my word for it. Go look it up. See if God did not name this man 200 years before. He names General Cyrus, the commanding general, almost 200 years before any of this takes place. And it was so impressed him, you know, that he let the Jews go after 70 years captivity. The fact that the Medo-Persian military did not place silver and gold, it says here, they'll not regard silver or gold. They'll have no delight in worldly riches. It was not their primary objective. That is borne out by secular history as well as biblical history. Ezra chapter 1 records how Cyrus, this Persian general, when they showed him these scriptures, gave the Jews all their treasure back that had been taken. I mean, a lot of temple treasure. You can read it in Ezra chapter 1. Gives them all their treasure back that the Babylonians had taken. That's not a usual course of action by a conquering general, to give their treasure away. That's very rare. But see, this is even saying they have no regard for gold and silver. Also, the brutality of the Medes is legendary, described here in verse 18, and the fact that the Babylonians became the glory of kingdoms. Again, Judah, the nation, was prospering at this time. They had yet that the Assyrian Empire was the empire that was of world dominance at this time. He's calling the Babylonians, you know, the glory of kingdoms. So this small group of disciples of Isaiah reading these scriptures, they would be on the lookout, watch for the Babylonians to rise up and become a world dominating power. When they did, they weren't there going, wow, that's surprising. They go, yeah, that's exactly what God said is going to happen. It's historically accurate. The details in here, the city of Babylon itself became one of the largest, most opulent cities in ancient times. The Hanging Gardens of Babylon became one of the seven wonders of the ancient world. God said, yeah, that's how they're going to be. They're going to be a glory of kingdoms. Their transformation from that glory of kingdoms to complete desolation, as is being described in the remaining verses here, where Arabian, you know, Bedouin tribes won't even pitch their tents there, that the transformation from magnificence to barrenness, like Sodom, is legendary just in secular history. It's like, dude, this was a legendary city. Why is it laying in ruins? You know, to God is prophetic. There's a superstition still exists among Bedouin Arabs that prevents them from living there. According to historians, the city of Babylon went on a decline and was completely deserted by the time of the Roman Empire. It remained that way until 1899 AD, when German archaeologists went there and began excavating the area. And then in 1978, the president of Iraq, you know, just went all to his head, began rebuilding that city. It's about 60 miles south of Baghdad. He intended to revive it And there are still those globalists who see it as being a place to be rebuilt because of how historically famous it was, Babylon. They intend to revive it as a historical political landmark, which plays into biblical end times narrative that portrays a resurgence of Babylon prior to the Messiah's return. But see, that's not the only thing. It's not just that, you know, that there's going to be a resurgence of Babylon, but that resurgence of Babylon will coincide with the regathering, reemergence of Israel as a national entity, the two together. That coinciding is portrayed here. This prophecy of Babylon continues on into chapter 14. The conjunction at the beginning of verse 1 in chapter 14 ties the opening verses with chapter 13. So he's talking about how Babylon is going to go from being this glorious city to being inhabited by these wild beasts. For the Lord, it says in verse 1 of chapter 14, will have mercy on Jacob and will still choose Israel, settle them in their own land. The strangers will be joined with them, and they will cling to the house of Jacob. Then people will gather them, the Jews, bring them to their place, and the house of Israel, so the nation, will possess them for servants and maids in the land of the Lord. So the promised land, they will take them captive, whose captives they were, and rule over their oppressors. Now, this is obviously speaking of a time yet future from even now when Israel is going to exist in a state, it says, in which strangers, so non-Jews, verse 1, will be joined to them and cling to them, as in desiring Israel's friendship. Then peoples, as in Gentiles, will actually be facilitating Israel's possession of the land. Presently, I don't know if you notice this, the majority of earthly nations are doing everything they can to remove Israel from the land. There's a day coming, according to this, there's going to be a total reversal in God's chosen nation's earthly fortunes. And as you move into verse 3, it leaves no doubt as to the timing of the events being described here. It shall come to pass in the day of the Lord. So again, this is the time of the what's called the tribulation period. The day of the Lord gives you rest from your sorrow and from your fear and the hard bondage in which you were made to serve. That you will take up this proverb against the king of Babylon and say how the oppressor has ceased, the golden city ceased, the Lord has broken the staff of the wicked, the scepter of the rulers. He who struck the people in wrath with a continual stroke, he who ruled the nations in anger, is persecuted and no one hinders. The whole earth is at rest and quiet. They break forth into singing. Indeed, the cypress trees rejoice over you and the cedars of Lebanon, saying, since you were cut down, no woodsman has come up against us. Now, this is describing Israel as they are going to exist in what's called the coming kingdom age, the thousand-year reign of Christ, as the New Testament reveals, having rest from sorrow, verse 3, rest from fear, and rest from hard bondage. That day is coming. Scriptures like this are scriptures that Orthodox Jews and rabbis cling to. They don't have the New Testament. This is what they are looking to. Dude, that day's coming. Our God is going to, you know, give us rest. He's going to give us, free us from this bondage of these nations. This is what causes them to just press on. You know, and their Messiah is going to come. As we know, he's coming back. So no longer will they be under persecution and all the present injustice that they are under continually. And it's got to always be remembered that before Israel as a nation can have a reversal of fortunes. So this is talking about the time when Israel's fortunes are going to be reversed to where the people oppressing them are going to be helping them. Before Israel can have a reversal of fortunes as being depicted here, they got to be in existence. Okay. You got to have an Israel. And they got to be existing in a position from which their fortunes need to be reversed. That's the days we're in right now. See, anyone studying this prophecy 100 years ago, they were studying it under completely different circumstances. Imagine studying this 100 years ago. When you think about a believer studying Isaiah's prophecies like this, 100 years ago would have been studying Isaiah's prophecies in the same way believers 1800 years ago were studying these prophecies. Same way. Yeah, I guess Israel's going to have to become a nation. And, you know, I had some commentaries from believers in the 1800s who they were a minority. They would say, you know, well, at first Israel's got to kind of become a nation again before this can, these can take place. But that's how they would study it. We're looking, my whole life, Israel's been a nation. So it's like, this makes complete sense already. But the assumption here, if they were taking these things literally, they would have been studying these prophecies with an assumption that Israel is going to have to become an actual recognized national entity here on earth and be suffering widespread persecution from other nations of the earth before a prophecy like this could come under consideration for fulfillment. The chapter goes on to record what is called a funeral dirge. It's called a proverb in verse 4, but the contents of what is written are describing what is meant to be a funeral song for the king of Babylon. It's a funeral song for the ruler of those who oppressed God's people here on earth, was revealed here to be none other than Satan. How the oppressor has ceased, verse 4 says, and what a day that will be. Satan's ability to wield authority here on earth is going to be removed when the Lord comes back to establish his reign upon the earth for 1,000 years. His staff and his scepter, that which Satan rules with, verse 5, those are symbols of authority. They're pictured as being broken. The instruments that with which he struck the nations, verse 6, and ruled with anger. See, Satan's not out to give anyone a good time. You notice this. You know, all he wants to do is destroy humanity. I mean, he will set up an illusion and a deception, and people fall for it every day. Whole nations fall for it. But the one who brought such evil upon the earth is himself persecuted with no hindering, verse 6. And when that happens, verse 7, the whole earth is at rest, quiet. They break forth into singing. It's picturing, you know, nature itself singing songs, you know, that since you were cut down, dude, we got peace. The world is presently gearing up for a final judgment that is going to make what you see in the news today seem like peaceful days. They look back. When you read, you know, prophecies like this, the earth being shook out of its orbit, basically, you know, that's going to be a cause major cataclysms. At the second coming of Christ, an end is going to be brought to the destruction that's taking place, and a peace will elicit singing, even from nature's idea, when trees will be rejoicing. Creation is said to be groaning presently, according to Romans chapter 8. Now turn to Revelation 20 very quickly. It's an easy book to find, so we can turn there. I'm not turning to Obadiah or anything like that. Revelation, way at the back. Revelation chapter 20, verse 1, then I saw an angel coming down from heaven, having the key to the bottomless pit. The bottomless pit right now is under the Capitol here in Wisconsin. They put our tax money there, okay? Satan is going to be thrown in there. The great chain in his hand, his angel came down, laid hold of the dragon, that serpent of old who is the devil, and Satan bound him for 1,000 years, cast him into the bottomless pit and shut him up and set a seal on him so that he should deceive the nations no more till the 1,000 years were finished. But after these things, he must be released for a little while. So the one instigating all the present corruption and violence is going to be removed.

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If you would like a copy of today's teaching, which is part of a Bible study that was given during one of our weekly services, please contact the church at 608-273-2911 or visit us on the web at calvarychapelmadison.com. 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Until next time, press toward the goal for the prize of the upward call of God.

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1: It's 73 degrees.
2: A future rest. This is Ken Ham, author, speaker, and blogger on the Bible's reliability and authority. 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Now, this should remind us of the future rest coming to those who trust in Christ. 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Our service to the Lord will be joyful, just as it was for Adam and Eve before sin. 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While on earth, he experienced all the trials of living in this cursed world, but joyfully served his Father even unto death. We follow his example as we look forward to our future rest, available through faith in Christ.
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6: Mary paid a tremendous price to bring the Savior into the world. It was an awful price, to tell the truth, to have to stand beneath the cross of the Lord Jesus and see him die. The cross of Christ has moved many people. Artists have painted the picture, songwriters have sung about it, preachers have talked about it, and there's a danger of dwelling on the sympathy angle, because he doesn't want your sympathy. Right here in Luke, he'll tell the women who are weeping, "Weep not for me, weep for yourselves." If you have tears for Jesus, save them, and save them for yourself, not for him. He doesn't want your sympathy, he wants your faith.
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1: Some of you right now, as I said, are in that battle and you don't have victory yet. And you're going, I've been fighting this particular thing for fill in the blank, however long, and I just can't be free. I'm going to tell you in just a moment how the Bible says we can be free. And Jesus said this, if the Son sets you free, you'll be free indeed. The question is, why are some people not free when the Lord makes that promise? Because we have to follow through with what he says. See, we don't set ourselves free, not by our power or our might. It's by the power of God. But his power sets us free when we obey what he says to do. It's not complicated. It's just obedience.

0: When we fall into a sin, we think we're the only ones who can get us out. But the reality is that God doesn't want us to only rely on ourselves, but to seek Him through all of our lives. The Bible tells us to lean not on our own understanding, but to trust in the Lord with all of our heart. This is the first step to being free from the world. Well, thanks for staying with us today as we come to the table, the daily Bible study program of Pastor Mark Kirk of Calvary, Knoxville. In today's message, Pastor Mark encourages us to seek Jesus not only in our trials, but through every season of life. With Jesus, we can be free from all things. He gives us the strength to move forward, to keep our eyes on Him, and to change the desires of our hearts. Seeking Jesus is the first step to the rest of your life. 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
1: If you have your Bibles, let's open them up to 1 John chapter 2 verse 12. 1 John chapter 2 verse 12, and we're going to be covering verses 12 through 17, looking today at spiritual success versus spiritual failure. And I believe some of you are going to find, I believe all of us are going to find the keys to being set free today, but I think some of you are going to be set free from struggles and sin that have held you back for longer than you can remember and longer than you've wanted to take place if you'll simply apply some of the basic principles we're going to be looking at today. So I'm expecting great things from the Lord. Let's pray. Father, we thank you, Lord, that you've given us the keys to be set free, to be able to walk in freedom. You've given us the keys to spiritual success, and you've warned us about the ways we can be led into spiritual failure. Lord, help us to walk in spiritual success. That's our desire. That's your desire, which is encouraging to us because you're our greatest cheerleader. God, you're the one cheering us on, and we know that you're the one that gives us the power to do it. You've shown us how, and you give the power. So we ask you to do that work today in our hearts. Strengthen us, God, those of us that are walking according to your Spirit, and strengthen those of us here today that are struggling and not walking in the Spirit and or being defeated by the enemy. And Lord, some area of sin that we can't seem to conquer. And I pray today would be the day that, Lord, freedom would come. So open up your word and teach us, God, and we ask it in Jesus' name. Amen. Again, spiritual success versus spiritual failure. We're going to see John today give his readers and us a strong word of encouragement. That'll be the first part we're going to see, verses 12 through 14. And then we're going to see a strong warning about failure starting in verses 15 through 17. So we'll see the balance of both of these, some really strong basic principles. And the bottom line is that very simple things to understand, both the failure and success aspects today, but hard to do. Now, really, it's not hard to understand what we need to do to be free in Jesus. What's hard is following through and doing it. And so I'm going to be encouraging you today to do that and speaking about how we can do that. And those of you that are walking in freedom, you'll know what I'm talking about. Those of you that are not free, we're going to give you the keys that are needed for success in the Christian life. And again, it's not wrapped up just in the simple formula. I don't want to give that picture, but at the same time, he's made it very easy if we follow certain principles, and we'll talk about that today. Certain key things are needed for success, and certain things happen naturally that lead to failure, and oftentimes it appears we've been successful when we've not. I found this to be rather, let me read the story. Listen to this. This is a good example of thinking you succeeded, and really in reality you failed. The London firemen strike of 1978. Okay, all the firemen went on strike in London, 1978. They made one of the, possibly one of the greatest animal rescues of all time. Now, this is obviously tongue-in-cheek when you hear the story. Valiantly, the British Army had taken over as the emergency fire department for London. And on January 14th, they were called on by an elderly lady in South London to retrieve her cat, which had been trapped up in a tree. They arrived with impressive haste and soon discharged their duty. So grateful was the lady that she invited them all into her house for tea. Then driving off afterward with fond farewells completed, they ran over her cat and killed it. That is a true story. Now again, you think sometimes you've had a great success when in reality it's a miserable failure at the end. Why? Because you don't know what you're doing, why you're doing it, and you don't stay on your guard throughout the process. And really that's what John's going to be talking about today. If you want to be free from your sin, you need to know how to do it. You need to know why you're doing it. You want to be free and you want to love the Lord, but you also have to be vigilant throughout the process. And this lasts even into older years of your faith in Christ, because oftentimes we let our guard down. And by the way, when we've been set free, we can be taken captive again. And if we're taken captive again, it's because we let our guard down and let the enemy back into our life. And that's a miserable place to be. So paying careful attention in what we're doing, how we're doing it. We know why, but what and how. This would be the thrust of what John's going to share today. And again, he'll give us, first of all, as we said in the first half, the encouragement of what they were doing right. And for us, what we're doing right. And then he's going to give the strong warning in verses 15 through 17. So first of all, the encouragement. Look at verse 12. And actually, I'm going to read verses 12 through 14. And I'm going to combine these verses together as we talk about them, rather than looking at them one verse at a time, because they're going to be repetitive and almost poetic in their repetitive state. And why is he being repetitive? He's driving the point home. He's going to be making some additional truths in these points, in the language, as he advances in this. But if you don't understand what the language is, which we'll explain as we go through, it can seem simply repetitive. But again, it's really to drive home the emphasis in almost a poetic way. So let's read it all together, and then we'll look at it broken up into the individual sections. Verse 12, he says, "I write to you, little children, because your sins are forgiven you for his name's sake. I write to you, fathers, because you've known him who is from the beginning. And I write to you, young men, because you have overcome the wicked one. I write to you, little children, because you've known the Father. And I've written to you, fathers, because you've known him who is from the beginning. I've written to you, young men, because you're strong and the word of God abides." That means stays in or remains in you, and you have overcome the wicked one. Now, as we look at these verses 12 through 14, as I said, they are repetitive, and there's a repetitive nature to them on purpose, because John is driving home certain points. And really what this is dealing with the three different phases of the Christian life. And if you live long enough as a Christian, you will be in all of these positions. That is, the little children refers to the brand new believer. Yeah, you're born again. You're a new believer in Christ. He's not talking about their actual ages. He's talking about their ages spiritually rather than physically. All right? The young men, that's speaking of those young men, young women, so to speak, in that kind of middle age time of the Christian life. We're not a baby Christian anymore, but we're not yet a father or a mother. And we're learning, we're growing, we're getting strong as the time goes by, walking with God. And then lastly, fathers, speaking of fathers, and I could say slash mothers, he's using this kind of as a general guideline, those that are older in the Lord, who are the ones that can be the disciplers and have walked along with God and should be at a place where they can be looked to lead others. That's what he's talking about in this. And all of us, as I said, if we live long enough, we're all going to be in one of these places. You know, all of us are, if you know the Lord, you're in one of these three this morning. If you're a new believer, obviously, you're as a little child before God. If you've been walking for a while, you're in that middle. And then if you've been walking with the Lord for an extended period of time, you become that father or that mother in the faith, which is, again, such a blessing. All of these come with different blessings and different warnings. And that's what John's going to look at here. So as we dissect this, we're going to break it up into three parts. And rather than looking at each verse, as I said individually, I'm going to kind of clump the things together for the little children, clump the things together for the young men, and then clump the things together for the fathers, so we don't just have that repetitive as we're walking through it. But notice here he deals first with the new or the baby Christian. And he says, "I write to you, little children," verse 12, "because your sins are forgiven and you forgiven you for his name's sake." Now, I'll mention them again later, but we'll address all the issues here. Now, when you put it all together, literally what he's saying in the language, and this is in the original, "I am writing to you, little children, because your sins have been put away from you permanently because of his name." Now, he's going to add more to that in a minute. I'll read another literal of it because he adds to it as he goes through these. But the first thing is, you believe your sins have been put away permanently. You're a believer. You're saved. Everything's under the cross. Everything's under the blood because of his name. And I love this because even as we are delivered, as a baby, we're delivered, so to speak, then God delivers us once we're delivered. So there's a whole beautiful thing here happening in the spiritual realm, even as we see a picture in the physical realm. And he's saying, your sins, you've been delivered, your sins have been put away forever. And then again, in verse 13, it literally means, he adds to that, he speaks of little children, and it speaks of little children under instruction. And we could even add little children under construction. You've seen the signs under construction, right? That's what we are as believers. It's not just the little children. Even when we're older, we're under construction. But more so when we're baby Christians, because so many things are changing. I remember when I first gave my life to the Lord, there were so many major things that were changing, just huge, gigantic things. And then as you get older, it seems like it slows down a little bit, and God's still working, but it's almost like the house has been built. Now we're doing the trim work, so to speak. We're doing the detail work. And this is what he's saying here, speaking of the little children under instruction. The Greek translation in verse 13 is this: I write to you, little children under instruction, because you have come to know the Father experientially. That is, this is not just a religious thing anymore, going to church and seeing mom and dad walk with God. You have now met Jesus yourself. It is your faith, not theirs. It's yours. And it's experiential, with the present result that you are possessors of that knowledge. So just commending. Way to go. Basically, be like, way to go, young believers. Way to go, those of you that have given your life to the Lord. You're under instruction. Be discipled. Grow in the Lord. Stay in the Word, the pure milk of the Word, and grow. So that's his admonition to the young believers there, to the church he's writing. And now he comes to the second group that he refers to as the young men. And again, I believe this encompasses really the whole category of those in that range, if you will. At the word here, he said, you young men, you also have overcome. The word overcome here means to win a victory. It speaks of battle. You're fighting in battle. And this is where my heart is for really a big part of what today is in my heart for all of us in here. And it means a permanent victory after conflict. That is, you've given your life to the Lord and they've entered into that battle. You're just, bam, you're ramming that battle, you know, that wall. God, I want to be free from sin. I don't want to do this stuff that I've been doing any longer. I want to walk with the Lord. And you're engaged in that battle. And some of you are in that battle right now. And some of you in the midst of that battle are wondering, how can I be free and when will I be free? Now note this. You'll always have battles as a Christian. That's part of walking with the Lord. But there should be freedom from sin. Not totally sin-free. We've already talked about that in past studies. But God will give you freedom from living a life of consistent sin. You know, as an early believer, you know, you may be like mostly sin, and then you're getting less and less and less over time. And that's how it should be. And you've been walking with the Lord, now you pretty much have conquered the main sins of your life. God has, rather, through you by the power of the Holy Spirit, as you've walked with him and grown in him. And now it's an occasional stumble. It's an occasional struggle. It's a thing where you know you've sinned and you immediately ask forgiveness and get right. This is what he's referring to. He's saying, you fought that battle. You're not a baby Christian anymore. You're now further into your walk. You've had the battle and you've had the victory. Some of you right now, as I said, are in that battle and you don't have victory yet. And you're going, I've been fighting this particular thing for fill in the blank, however long. And I just can't be free. I'm going to tell you in just a moment how the Bible says we can be free. And Jesus said this, if the Son sets you free, you'll be free indeed. The question is, why are some people not free when the Lord makes that promise? Because we have to follow through with what he says. See, we don't set ourselves free, not by our power or our might. It's by the power of God. But his power sets us free when we obey what he says to do. It's not complicated. It's just obedience. And we'll get to that, as I said, in a moment. But this is referring to a permanent victory after a conflict. That is, that sin that beset me, I finally conquered it, would be a way to say it. They fought the fight to a finish, and now they're enjoying the fruits of victory, a life lived in the power of the Spirit, where their victory over Satan is a consistent one. And let me just say, that's the life that God wants for everybody in this room. He wants you to live a life of consistent victory over the enemy and over your flesh. And yes, it is possible if you do what God says to do. They stood firm in the Lord. They resisted the devil. Because of that, they're now free from these struggles. Here's another literal interpretation of as he further explains it in these verses. He says, I'm writing to you young men because you have gained the victory. He's like saying, way to go. You're free now. And not just victory, but I love this in the language. I love the revealing of this rather. It's the victory over the pernicious one, literally. As a present work, you're standing on his neck. Now, what does that mean? Standing on someone's neck in that day was the victor, the stance of the victor over the defeated army. The commander would go and take the leaders of their army and put his foot on their neck. Now, the Bible uses that same imagery with Jesus when it says that everything will be one day put under his feet. All the enemies of God will be put under his feet. That whole picture of standing on the neck, having the victory, if you will. And again, the point here of the pernicious one, it's interesting to me because pernicious means one that wants to take you with them. Satan doesn't want to just be judged himself. He wants to drag you away from God into eternal fire with him. And that's why the battle rages so often. He wants to pull us into that as well. But the point that John's making is here is we don't have to live in sin. And these young believers have shown that. They've proven that. They're walking in victory. Listen, if there's something we need as an example in the church today, we need young people in the Lord who are walking in victory over sin. Because I'm telling you, the world is not walking in any victory over sin, and they don't care. And sadly, a large portion of the church today is not walking in victory. Why is that? Is God's power not available today? Has God failed us? Are his promises not true? Nonsense. Of course his promises are true. Of course he hasn't failed us. We're not doing what he's asked us to do. Well, Mark, what are we supposed to do? I'll tell you in just a moment. It's not hard, but following through is where the difficulty comes in. I mean, this could be drugs, it could be alcohol, it could be pornography, which is huge today among men and women, by the way. It's not just men that struggle with that anymore. And so the question is, all right, you say we as Christians can be free. How are we free? God gives us practical ways that we can be free. And really, he's addressing it with these guys here. Not all of the three I'm going to give you are listed in this, but two of the three we're going to be talking about are embodied in this passage in here. And basically, it's just steps that we're to follow so that we can be free from this. And I don't want to try to put God in a formula, but the bottom line is these work. And so when you gave your life to the Lord, if you follow these, you're now free today. And you know what I'm talking about. But if you're not free today, I promise you, when I share these three things, it's because you haven't done them. And maybe you think you have, and I'm going to share how you haven't, especially in the first one. And the very first one is here, when he speaks to the young man, he says they've overcome because they have abided, the word of God abided in them. That's in verse 14. He said, here's why you've overcome. The word of God abides. It means to remain in you. And the Bible says that God's word is to dwell richly in us. Now listen. How does God's word dwell richly in us if we're not putting God's word richly into us? Sounds basic, but I want you to hear me on this. A lot of believers think today, if I were to ask you right now, are you spending time in the word? Probably all of you would initially say yes because your pastor asked you. And it's not that you're lying. You're probably reading your devotional, and there's usually a verse in it with a guy talking, or maybe a calendar that has some verse or whatever. That is not spending time in the word. And here's why I have to be careful as a pastor. I do not want to ever lay a trip on you or lay legalism on you or tell you how much you have to read or look, first of all, you're saved and you're going to heaven if you know Jesus. Everybody's got that one, right? Okay, you know that. You're saved and you're going to heaven. So there's nothing you're going to do that's going to earn your way. No, you got to do this. No, you're in heaven. But if you want to be free, guys, it is a daily walk with God, and the very first aspect of it, that God's word all through Scripture, it is time in the word of God. Psalm 119:9, how can a man cleanse his way? By taking heed according to your word. And the Bible says, as I said in another place, the word has to dwell in us richly. It cannot dwell in us richly unless we're spending time in it. So Mark, I think you just said that if I'm just reading a devotional or a verse each day, that's not enough. Listen. You're not going to be set free by doing that. You are not going to be set free by reading a daily devotional. You are not going to be set free by reading a verse of the day. You need to spend time reading the Bible. And this is why I say this with caution, but I say it with gentleness and his love and someone who's on the very bottom edge of becoming a father in the faith, so I can speak a little bit more as a dad. I'm talking about chapters with an S of the Word of God every day. I said it. There it is. I'm not laying a trip on you, but if you're not reading God's word chapters, you're never going to have the word of God dwelling in you richly, and you're not going to be free. That's just the truth. I'm just going to tell you. It's the reading of God's word chapters a day that sets a young man and a young woman free. That's what God did in my life as a new believer. That's what God has done in many of your lives in here. And I see a lot of Christians struggling. So I just can't be free. I can't be free. And I'm thinking, do you spend time in the Word? Well, yes, I read my devotion or read a psalm. That's good. I don't want to discourage that. I'm not anti-devotions or whatever else. But understand this. Devotions and calendars and little things that are sent to you, email or whatever, those are your vitamins. That's your little jar of spiritual vitamins on your cabinet. And it's okay if you want to go every day and say, I'm going to add a little bit more B12 or, this would be in the word or whatever you want to add as you go down your list of vitamins. But if you don't be in the word, literally reading it and spending time in it, you're just not going to be free. So if you're wondering, why am I not free? That's step one. If you're not doing that, that's the first step as to why you're not free. And you're not going to be free. I'm not saying God can't supernaturally set you free if you don't do that. He's God. He can do what he wants. But I don't know of anybody that's been set free that hasn't spent time reading God's word on a regular basis. I mean, reading it spending time in it, okay? So I know I've emphasized this a lot, but I've got to get this across because I think there's a mindset today that thinks if I come to church and hear the word taught, that's enough. That's not enough. You're not going to be set free by coming Sunday morning and hearing me teach line by line and verse by verse. Can you? Yes, you can. Do I believe you will? Probably not. Because it's an interaction between you and God, a connection to heaven, and God's word dwelling richly in you that goes in there and starts attacking the bad stuff and sets you free. So God's word, number one. And by the way, this is where I also take great caution in making sure that you don't become legalistic on it, because I know my personality tendencies, but I've got to say it because God's word does. I believe you need to be doing it morning and night. Why? Because that's what God said in his word would make us prosperous. Listen to Joshua chapter 1, verse 8. This book of the law shall not depart from your mouth, but you shall meditate in it day and night, that you may observe to do according all that is written in it, for then you will make your way prosperous and you will have good success. You know, just even pick up your Bible, read a psalm before you go to bed, read a chapter, read something, get God's word in you. You know, spend that time in the morning reading God's word and put that time aside. But then before you go to bed, just throw in another chapter. Throw it in there. Throw in a psalm. Day and night, let the word start in the day and ending the day, and let God just wash and fill you with it. And it just begins to, again, because what happens is the Holy Spirit can bring all that word back to you when you're being tempted. That's part of the winning the battle. It's having God's word to draw on so that you can have that victory. So that's step number one. Secondly, it's daily time in prayer. Ephesians 6:18, we're instructed how to win the battle against the enemy. And notice it says this, praying always on a regular basis. That would be every day. Lifting these prayers up to the Lord, praying always with all prayer and supplication in the Spirit, being watchful to this end with all perseverance and supplication for the saints. Now, when it comes to reading the word and praying, I want to encourage you to do something. I want to encourage you to set aside a time to do it. Can you do it anytime? Yes. Are we to pray always? Yes. So what does it mean, pray always? Throughout the day.
0: Thanks for joining us today here on Come to the Table with Pastor Mark Kirk. Pastor Mark is teaching through the book of 1 John, which was written to the early churches to urge them to choose rightly and wisely. John had a simplistic way of writing that encouraged new believers to stay on the straight and narrow path. The simplicity of the gospel is refreshing. Jesus plus nothing equals salvation. There is God and there is Satan. There is righteousness and there is sin. 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Choose Jesus and be saved. 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Like the Apostle John, we believe in one true gospel. 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We can answer any questions you have, exchange prayer requests, or just chat about what God is doing in your life. Again, that number is 865-609-1385.
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0: 1 Peter chapter 5, verses 6 through 9. Therefore humble yourselves under the mighty hand of God, that he may exalt you in due time, casting all your care upon him, for he cares for you. Be sober, be vigilant, because your adversary the devil walks around like a roaring lion, seeking whom he may devour. Resist him, steadfast in the faith, knowing that the same sufferings are experienced by your brotherhood in the world.
1: This has been your sustaining word of the day, brought to you by Calvary Chapel of Manitowoc.
2: All the descendants of Cain were wiped out in the flood. Well, now that's very interesting. Then the mark on Cain could not possibly refer to Afro-Americans, could it? So the long-standing doctrine of the curse of Cain upon people with black skin is from the pit of hell. It's not from God's word.

0: generations, some people have twisted the Bible to justify racism, prejudice, and the mistreatment of people because of the color of their skin. And perhaps you've heard these claims yourself, or even been wounded by them. Let's be clear. Racism does not come from the heart of God, and it cannot be defended by an honest reading of His Word. That's one of the things we're going to look at on this Friday edition of Hope for Today, as David Hawking continues our series In the Beginning with another look at the global deluge. We're returning to Genesis chapter 6, beginning in verse 14, all the way through chapter 7. And today, David confronts a destructive lie. He'll clear away centuries of confusion and show us what the Bible actually says. Amen. David opens up the Word of God for us in just a moment. First, Matt's here with me in studio, and Matt, we have a listener letter. It's that time of the week. This one comes from a listener to 96.3 FM in Wisconsin, and I love this note. Go ahead and share that.
1: I'd love to. It says, Thank you, Lord, for David Hawking and his staff and his ministry. I have learned so much and have drawn closer to you because of them. Please pour out your blessings on David and HFT.
0: Wow. That's just... Well, yeah. You know something? To God be the glory.
1: First and foremost,
0: for always. Everything that comes through these mics and the broadcast towers of this station or online from Hope for Today, because it is our focus, our passion to share the gospel and the Word of God.
1: You must increase, we must decrease.
0: There you go.
1: Amen.
0: Folks, if you have a comment for us, maybe a prayer request you want to share, we will pray for you. We will read your comment. Or by the way, Matt, we mentioned this recently. If you want to call us and share a comment, we'll take that as well. Well, now here's David to continue his message called The Global Deluge from Genesis chapter 6, verse 14, all the way through chapter 7. David?
2: Now, I'd like to show you that the Bible actually, in its quotations regarding this event, speaks of a great catastrophe, not a heavy rainstorm. So those who would laugh at the Bible for the rainstorm bit, let me just say to you that if we're following the Genesis account correctly, it isn't just a rainstorm. We have violent upheavals happening in the oceanic caverns of this globe, putting great volumes of water over the surface of the land. Now, just to show you that, turn to Job chapter 22. I think you'll find this rather fascinating. Several little isolated passages throughout God's Word that reveal to us that it was indeed a worldwide catastrophe, not just a heavy rainstorm. Look at verse 15 and 16 of Job 22. It says, "Hast thou marked the old way which wicked men have trodden or walked?" The old way. Did you think about it? "Which were cut down out of time, whose foundation was overflown with a flood." What an interesting statement. Have you remembered, have you studied the old civilization, how wicked men, because of their wickedness, how they were cut down out of time, literally removed completely from human history? By the way, there's a lot of interesting things about that. For instance, all the descendants of Cain were wiped out in the flood. You understand that? Well, now that's very interesting. Then the mark on Cain could not possibly refer to Afro-Americans, could it? So the long-standing doctrine of the curse of Cain upon people with black skin is from the pit of hell. It's not from God's Word. You understand me? You say, well, why is our skin a different color? Well, one reason, you probably laid out in the sun too long. That's why you're red or tan, you hope. But we know that's a result of skin pigmentation as a result of genetics that are isolated in a given group of people over a period of time. They can develop so-called racial characteristics. We sing the little chorus, "Jesus loves the children of the world, red and yellow, black and white." Looks like we made up four races there. I just like to clear something up. You're either saved or you're lost. You're either a Jew or you're a Gentile. God doesn't have any other kind of characteristics. You say, where did all the races come from? Well, the very question is Freudian. You're already indicating a problem when you ask the question. You're either a Jew or you're Gentile. And by the way, Abraham was a Gentile before he was a Jew, which makes an interesting question. You're either a believer or you're not a believer. You know, it's very important that we understand this. and the flood destroyed that entire generation. That includes all the descendants of Cain, every last one of them wiped out in the flood. Now, turn to Psalm 46 and look at verses 1 to 3. The Bible speaks of great catastrophe, not a heavy rain. Some of you know that people also use the curse on Canaan after the flood. We'll get to that, and we will talk a lot about that when we come to it in chapter 9. But in Psalm 46, 1 to 3, we have these words. And watch it again as you see God describing the catastrophe of it, not just a heavy rain. It says, God is our refuge and strength, a very present help in trouble. Therefore will not we fear, though the earth be removed, and though the mountains be carried into the midst of the sea, though the waters thereof roar and be troubled, though the mountains shake with the swelling thereof. When did that ever happen? Go to Psalm 104 and look at the opening 9 verses of Psalm 104. It says, bless the Lord, O my soul. O Lord, my God, thou art very great. Thou art clothed with honor and majesty, who coverest thyself with light as with a garment, who stretcheth out the heavens like a curtain, who layeth the beams of his chambers in the waters, who maketh the clouds his chariot, who walketh upon the wings of the wind, who maketh his angel spirits his ministers of flaming fire, who laid the foundations of the earth that it should not be removed forever. Now watch. Thou coverest it with the deep, as with a garment. The waters stood above the mountains. At thy rebuke, they fled. At the voice of thy thunder, they hastened away. They go up by the mountains, they go down by the valleys, unto the place which thou hast founded for them. Thou hast set a bound that they may not pass over, that they turn not again. Now look at the next phrase. To cover the earth. You see, the Bible consistently tells us that the entire globe was inundated with water. Go to Isaiah 54, just one more. There's several, but Isaiah 54, look at this interesting passage dealing with God's grace and his mercy to the people of Israel. In Isaiah 54, verse 7, God says, for a small moment have I forsaken thee, but it won't be forever. He says, with great mercies will I gather thee. In a little wrath I hid my face from thee for a moment, but with everlasting kindness will I have mercy on thee, saith the Lord thy Redeemer. Isn't that a great verse? Look at the next one, verse 9. For this is as the waters of Noah unto me. For as I have sworn that the waters of Noah should no more go over the earth, so have I sworn that I would not be wroth with thee nor rebuke thee. For the mountains shall depart and the hills be removed, but my kindness shall not depart from thee. Neither shall the covenant of my peace be removed, saith the Lord that hath mercy on thee. Isn't it interesting that God would illustrate his wonderful mercy and kindness to Israel, that even though he has brought punishment to them, his kindness and mercy will be there. And I find it very interesting that he would compare it with the waters of Noah that would no more go over the earth to indicate that he will keep his word in being merciful to us. What's the sign that God will never destroy the world again with a flood? It's a rainbow every time we see one. It's a reminder God will never do it again. But when he refers to it, he refers to it as covering the entire globe. We're talking a universal, worldwide deluge that destroyed the entire first civilization. I'll go back to Genesis 6. Another issue in the geological category deals with the dimensions of the ark. Anybody want to try to build one? By the way, there's an engineer in a particular text on this whole matter who actually worked out how long it would take Noah and his three sons, the four guys, at an average level of carpentry, working approximately 6 to 8 hours a day, how long it would take them to build a boat of this size and to finish the whole project. And actually, it comes out to 81 years. So they still had about 39 left to just fool around. It took 120 years. So apparently they had a lot of coffee breaks. Genesis 6. Verse 15, this is the fashion which thou shalt make it of, The length of the ark shall be 300 cubits, the breadth of it 50 cubits, the height of it 30 cubits. Now, this is really amazing. I'm going to make a statement here. I hope you'll understand. But if this isn't a worldwide flood, then this is an absolutely meaningless boat. Seriously, I have intellectual objections to believing that they made a boat of this size for a local flood. By the way, the exact dimensions of that boat have been reduced down into a model form and put under intense water pressure greater than what would have been the global deluge, and it was impossible to capsize. They already know that the size of this boat is absolutely perfect in its dimensions to keeping it from capsizing, no matter how violent was the storm. Fascinating. Now, what's a cubit? People argue over it, so I decided to look it up. The Babylonians had a royal cubit, and it was 19.8 inches. The Egyptians had what they call a long cubit, and it was 20.65, and their short one was 17.6. The Hebrews had a long one, 20.4, and a common cubit, which was 17.5. Now, 18 is really on the low side, but at 18 inches, friends, we have one huge boat. This ark is approximately 450 feet long or longer, which makes it 1.5 football fields, just to give you some idea of it. It is 75 feet wide. Now, the interesting thing is that it's 45 feet high, which means it's a lot taller than this auditorium. 45 feet high. We're also told in verse 16 it has three decks. Now, that's interesting. Now, if my calculations are correct, that makes each deck area over 95,000 square feet. In my past, one of the churches I was at, they built a building of three stories that was just about 95,000 square feet. I used to look at it and think, can you believe that? That's only one deck. Now, the tonnage of this, just for you people who like to think this through, you're talking 14,000 tons. The cubic foot space would be 1,518,750 cubic feet. We're talking one gigantic barge. Now, until the late 1800s, never in the history of man was a boat built this large. But as you know, the Queen Mary, which is now in Long Beach, California, is longer than the Ark, over twice as long. And it is one huge boat. The dimensions of the Ark are very, very serious as you talk about a worldwide flood. This is no laughing matter. That boat had to survive an event that none of us really can identify with. If you've ever been in a flood, in any area at all, you know it's dangerous. We've watched them on television, floods that have happened, the Mississippi River and others, and they are very serious. But can you imagine a flood that covers the entire globe? Everything, all buildings, highest mountains, the waters everywhere. And this boat could survive. Turn to 2 Peter 3 and look at the description given by the Apostle Peter. Just continuing to think through the geological issue. The actual question, could this in fact be true? That it was a worldwide flood with a boat of this size. In 2 Peter, we read in chapter 3 and verse 3 that in the last days scoffers are going to come, walking after their own lusts, saying, verse 4, where is the promise of his coming? For since the fathers fell asleep, all things continue as they were from the beginning of the creation. Now, folks, that is uniformitarian evolutionary thinking if I ever read one. Everything just continues as it's been. But verse 5 says, for this they willingly are ignorant of. Now, I want to have respect for men who have really studied, because I respect academics, I respect scholarship, I respect learning. But according to the Bible, the professional scientists of our world know that there had to be a universal catastrophe in this globe. And they are willingly ignorant of it. They're doing it willfully. I'm going to show you before we're done with our series of why that is in fact so. My dear friends, scientists know that there was some great catastrophe such as described by the Bible. They know it. It's very important to understand this. It says they are willingly ignorant of that by the word of God, which they don't believe, the heavens were of old. They don't believe creation was that way. And they don't believe this, that the earth standing out of the water and in the water. They don't believe that. Whereby the world that then was there a world that previously existed that we don't know anything about except in the Bible? Whereby the world that then was being overflowed with water perished. That's Peter's comment of it. Was there a universal flood? He says the earth was standing in water. He says the world was overflowed with water and everything perished. That's what Peter says. Long after the flood. Let's go back to the Genesis account again, Genesis 6, 17, and actually take a look at the destruction of the human race. If it's not a universal flood, then how do we get all these people destroyed? Genesis 6, verse 17, it says, "Behold, I, even I, do bring a flood of waters upon the earth to destroy the folks that live in the Middle East." Is that what it says? No, it says to destroy all flesh. Wherein is the breath of life from under heaven. Everything that is in the earth shall die. Sounds pretty worldwide to me. Look at chapter 7 again, verse 21. All flesh died that moved upon the earth, both of fowl and of cattle and of beast, and of every creeping thing that creepeth upon the earth, and every man, all in whose nostrils was the breath of life of all that was in the dry land, died. Wow. Turn to Matthew chapter 24 and look at verse 39. In verse 38, we read, "For as in the days that were before the flood, they were eating and drinking, marrying and giving in marriage." This is not normal behavior, as we've already studied. It's describing a very profligate and immoral situation. "Until the day that Noah entered into the ark and knew not until the flood came and took all the folks in Iran away." All the folks in Turkey. No, it says, "took them all away. So shall also the coming of the Son of Man be." What an awesome comparison. Turn to Luke 17. You say, well, isn't one verse enough? My friends, you cannot believe the intelligentsia in our schools and universities, all the way down to teachers in our public schools, who absolutely show nothing but disdain towards the Bible's account of universal flood. On the contrary, we need to know what we believe, and we also need to know the evidence behind it. There's hardly a fact in human history that's so well substantiated as a global deluge, and you're going to see it over and over again. Even in the Bible's account, we're talking the entire human race was destroyed. Luke 17, 27, it had to be a universal flood. It can't be local. It said they did eat, they drank, they married wives, they were given in marriage until the day that Noah entered into the ark and the flood came. And here's Luke's words, "destroyed them all," he said, every one of them. Turn to 1 Peter chapter 3 and look at verse 20. It says concerning the spirits in prison, they were sometime disobedient when once the long-suffering of God waited in the days of Noah while the ark was a-preparing, wherein few, that is eight souls, were saved by water. Out of the whole planet, with millions of people, only eight people are saved. As it was in the days of Noah, so will also be in the days of the coming of the Son of Man. You say, but all these people claim to be Christians, Jesus said. Many will say in that day, "Have we not done wonderful works in your name?" Won't they say, "Lord, Lord," to him? "Have we not cast out demons in your name?" And Jesus will say to them, "Depart from me, ye workers of iniquity, I never knew you." No, friends, it's not many, it's few. Jesus said, many are going the broad way that leads to destruction. There are few that are going the narrow way that leads to everlasting life. As it was in the days of Noah, so will it also be in the days of the coming of the Son of Man. How many people that claim to be Christians really are? God only knows. 2 Peter chapter 2, verse 5. Talk about worldwide deluge. It says that God spared not the old world, but saved Noah, the eighth person, a preacher of righteousness, bringing in a flood upon the world of the ungodly. All ungodly die. In chapter 3, verse 6, it says, the world being overflowed with water perished. I think it's enough to simply say, you cannot have a local flood and still believe the Bible is the Word of God and to be trusted and relied upon. The Bible's facts are overwhelming. It was the entire globe, all flesh, everything that had the breath of life, everything is destroyed. The very destruction of the human race at that time is proof that it was a worldwide flood.
0: 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And on today's program, we're looking again at the global deluge. It's part of our current series, In the Beginning. Stay tuned. David returns in just a bit to close out our time on today's program. Right now, though, Matt's in studio with me, and we want to tell you about a couple of excellent resources. We think they're excellent, Matt, don't we? That will help you grow deeper in your understanding of the Bible.
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3: Hi, folks. You know, I know that most of you realize that here at Hope for Today, we're committed to spreading the good news of the Bible, the whole Bible, and nothing but the Bible around the world. And you can partner with us in that mission. 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And if you could pray for us in that mission, we'd sure be appreciative of it. Just pray for us. And any help you can send our way, a one-time gift, that's great. But you know what we really need? 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And by the Lord's grace, through your prayers and support, we can spread the gospel around the world. Praise the Lord.
0: Well, thank you, David. 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Well, Monday, David continues his study through Genesis and takes us back into the account of the global deluge. There's far more in this passage than a childhood story about an ark or a flood, isn't there? It's a sobering record of judgment, a powerful picture of grace, and a reminder that every word of God, every single word, can be trusted. Amen. Amen. Well, David will continue helping us separate fact from fiction, examine the details of the biblical record of the flood, and discover why the flood still speaks with such urgency to our world today. You'll hear it next time on Hope for Today.
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6: Neo-Darwinists falsely teach that mutations plus natural selection leads to Darwinian-style goo-to-you evolution. However, mutations, which are often fatal, are caused by the mix-up or loss of the organism's pre-existing genetic data. And because of this genetic loss, if the mutant lives, it'll be genetically weaker than its parent form. Thus, the mutant will be the one most likely removed from a population by natural selection. Natural selection isn't likely to cause it to take over the population, as kids are erroneously taught today. 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So in real science, based on what's observed, natural selection is what prevents mutations from destroying the gene pools that God created. We should consider natural selection to be God's quality assurance system. It removes defects and keeps His created kinds genetically strong. Put your faith in the Word of God.
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good for us to remember that God, who stopped the rain and provided for Elijah, the widow and her son, has more importantly provided for us through giving his son, our Savior, as a sacrifice for our sins. You know, God lives and his word always holds true. And it is only through Jesus, his only begotten son, that death has been conquered and life is available for me and for you.

As I said, tonight we're looking at 1 Kings chapters 17 and 18. We have, including tonight's study, six more chapters in the book of 1 Kings. But here it came with a promise. Verse 14, thus says the Lord God of Israel, the bin of flour shall not be used up, nor shall the jar of oil run dry until the day the Lord sends rain on the earth. So she went away and did according to the word of Elijah, and she and he and her household ate for many days, for the bin of flour was not used up, nor did the jar of oil run dry, according to the word of the Lord, which he spoke by Elijah. So God, again, directing Elijah, he went from the brook Cherith to a widow there in Zarephath. He's in the land of the Sidonians now, and it's believed to be somewhere northwest of Israel. And when he arrived, he asked the widow for a little water and a morsel of bread. The water wasn't an issue. Apparently, they had water. It hadn't run dry yet. But she did not have enough bread to share. And still, Elijah commanded her, bring me some bread first. And I promise you by the word of the Lord that the flour you use to make the bread, the oil you use to make the bread, will not run out until the drought has ended. And she believed the prophet. She shared what she thought would be their last meal. But then on the next day, and all the days that follow until the drought ended, each time she retrieved flour and oil to prepare a meal, she witnessed the miracle of God's power being performed right in her flour bin, in her jar of oil. And the Bible tells us in Hebrews 11:1, now faith is the substance of things hoped for and the evidence of things not seen. And I would imagine that if it was me, that I would be looking at that meager amount of flour each time I opened up the flour bin, or checking out the jar of oil and saying, yep, it's almost out. And then to see it continue to supply, as Jesus told us to pray in Matthew 6:11, to give us this day our daily bread. She certainly saw the miracle working power of God in a bin of flour in a jar of oil. Sometimes we think that great miracles need to be great things that happen in this earth. Sometimes those great miracles are simple things. I remember when we came back from California, we're in the house. We didn't have a lot of money. I just started working again. We kind of used everything we had just to get there to move back. And we were running on empty. And over 2 years earlier, I had a wood-burning furnace that we had heated our house with in Zion that I gave to a friend to sell for me. And he did not sell it for over 2 years. And one day he came knocking on the door of my new house. And it's like, hey, what are you doing, man? He goes, well, I sold that stove that you gave me, and I wanted to bring you the money. And it was like, it came in God's perfect timing. As far as I'm concerned, it was God's perfect timing. But for the widow and her only son, it tells us in verse 17, it happened after these days that the son of the woman who owned the house became sick, and his sickness was so serious that there was no breath left in him. So she said to Elijah, what have I to do with you, O man of God? Have you come to me to bring my sin to remembrance and to kill my son? Now, we have no idea what her sin was. It's never told us, but obviously there was some guilt there. And now she's thinking, because of what I've done, my son has died. And Elijah said to her, give me your son. So he took him out of her arms, carried him up to the upper room where he was staying, laid him on his own bed, and he cried out to the Lord. And he said, oh, Lord, my God, have you also brought tragedy on the widow with whom I lodge by killing her son? And he stretched himself out on the child three times and cried out to the Lord, saying, oh, Lord, my God, I pray, let this

0: child's soul, come back to him. I really like the wording of that as I read it earlier today. Let his soul come back to him today. Science is like, well, we're not quite sure what happens when someone dies. And yet the Bible is clear about some of this. I mean, death obviously is a mystery so much to us. But here we find that a soul departs from the body. And Elijah is asking, let the soul return to him. But notice, the Lord heard the voice, but not immediately. Verse 21 tells us that he did this three times. He cried out to the Lord three times. Then the Lord, verse 22, heard the voice of Elijah. It's not that God couldn't hear. I don't know why God was waiting, but it was after three times of this routine of crying out to the Lord, stretching himself out on the boy, that the Lord answered. In verse 23, the child revived. Elijah took the child, brought him down to the from the upper room into the house, gave him to his mother, and Elijah said, see, your son lives. And then the woman said to Elijah, now, by this I know that you are a man of God. She already called him a man of God. But I wasn't sure earlier when she said that. Verse 18, what have I to do with you, O man of God? And verse 24, now, by this I know that you are a man of God and that the word of the Lord in your mouth is truth. Perhaps there were some lessons that God needed to teach, not only Elijah. Elijah might have been wondering, Lord, why so long? Why do I have to pray three times about this? But it's not really unusual to find prayers in a grouping of three. Not only did Elijah pray three times for this child who had died, remember Jesus in the Garden of Gethsemane prayed three times. Peter was given three visions from the Lord, three times on a rooftop in Joppa. Paul also mentions three times about a thorn in his flesh that he prayed for God to take away. But instead, God said to Paul, 2 Corinthians 12:9, my grace is sufficient for you, for my strength is made perfect in weakness. And we can find several patterns of threes in the Bible. It is a pattern that fascinates me when I come upon it. We know that Jesus was 3 days and three nights in the heart of the earth, that he arose on the third day. There are several patterns of three, but also times when, here all the examples I gave you, men of God had these prayers that came in a pattern of three as well. I think sometimes we might give up a bit early. And I prayed about it. How many times? I prayed about it, I think once. It's like maybe we give up a little early. So maybe it was for Elijah. Maybe it was for the widow. She called him a man of God, but at the end she says, now I know that you are a man of God and that the word of the Lord is in your mouth, that it is truth. It would seem like that, I don't know how long it's been from the time she began to bake bread for Elijah until her son died, but he stayed with her for, it seems, a long period of time. The Bible is silent. All we know is that the drought lasted for 3.5 years. For a portion of that time, Elijah was fed by ravens, and the other portion of that time, Elijah was fed by this widow woman there in the area of the Sidonians. And so maybe it was for the woman as well. She had the testimony of the flour bin and the jar of oil, but apparently that wasn't enough as well. Sometimes we can see God's miracle-working power in our life, but it's not actually enough to convince us to walk in true obedience with the Lord. But this was, seeing her son brought back from the dead, was certainly enough. So one of the commentators, I have a resource that I use, it's called Net Bible, Net Bible. So you can use it as well, netbible.com. And you go in there, it always comes up to some book in Matthew, but at least it does for me. It always goes to the Gospel of Matthew, but you can click on the scripture and it gives you all the books of the Bible. And then you click on a book of the Bible, it'll show you all the chapters, and you click on the chapter, and then it will give you information about key points in the chapter that you're looking at. Maybe it'll be a Hebrew word, maybe it'll be a Greek word, maybe it'll be a custom of the Jews, or maybe the custom of the Greeks, depending on what you're looking at. But at the very end of this chapter, and they hardly ever do this, they wrote this little commentary, and I put it in my notes because I've been using that Bible for a couple of years now, and I've never seen them write a commentary at the end of the chapter, but they did in 1 Kings chapter 17. This is what they wrote. This episode is especially significant in light of Ahab's decision to promote Baal worship in Israel. In Canaanite mythology, the drought that swept over the region would signal that Baal, the fertility god, was responsible for providing food for his subjects, had been defeated by the god of death, and was now imprisoned in the underworld. While Baal was overcome by death, unable to function like a king, Israel's God demonstrated his sovereignty. So the true God of Israel demonstrated his sovereignty and superiority to death by providing food for a widow and restoring her son to life. And he did this in the Sidonian territory, Baal's backyard, as it were. The episode demonstrated that Israel's God, not Baal, is the true king who provides food and controls life and death. It's good for us to remember that God, who stopped the rain and provided for Elijah, the widow, and her son, has more importantly provided for us through giving his son, our Savior, as a sacrifice for our sins. You know, God lives and his word always holds true. And it is only through Jesus, his only begotten son, that death has been conquered and life is available for me and for you. So chapter 18, I chose verse 21 as a key verse. I titled the chapter, How Long? But verse 21 says, and Elijah came to all the people and said, how long will you falter between two opinions? If the Lord is God, follow him. But if Baal, follow him. But the people answered him not a word. So now we meet not only Elijah, Ahab, but Ahab's steward of his house, Ahab's steward, Obadiah. And we discover actually that there were still a good many in Israel that believed in the Lord God of Israel. Not all had been corrupted, even though their king was one of the most wicked kings that had reigned since the time of the kings there in Israel and Judah. Verses 1 through 6 tells us that it came to pass after many days that the word of the Lord came to Elijah in the third year, saying, go present yourself to Ahab, and I will send rain on the earth. So Elijah went to present himself to Ahab, and there was a severe famine in Samaria. I was thinking as I was reading verse 1, if it was me, and this is just the fleshly side of me, God comes to me and says, John, go to the president and present yourself to the president, and I'll reverse whatever curse I had you state. We'll go back to that. And me, I would think, Lord, why don't you reverse the curse first, and then when I go to the president, he'll be more likely and gladly to receive me. But that's not what the Lord asked of Elijah. So even in this request, it's still in a drought, and it was severe in Samaria. So much so, in verse 3, that Ahab called Obadiah, who was in charge of his house. Now, Obadiah feared the Lord greatly, for so it was that Jezebel massacred the prophets of the Lord, that Obadiah had taken 100 prophets and hidden them, 50 to a cave, and had fed them with bread and water. And Ahab had said to Obadiah, go into the land, to all the springs of water, to all the brooks. Perhaps we may find grass to keep the horses and mules alive, so that we do not have to kill any livestock. So they divided the land between them to explore it. Ahab went one way by himself. Obadiah went another way by himself. And so here the drought is so severe that now they're desperate. Even the king is searching for water. It's quite a bit to take a ruler and to get his hands dirty, in a sense. But he divided the task that was before them. The task was simply find water. And think about this. They were looking for water that could water the horses, grass that they could find for the horses and mules to keep them alive. And that would be quite an accomplishment in itself to keep livestock and animals alive. We were at Elkhorn's County Fair last Sunday, me and Lily and Kevin and Melissa and a couple of the boys. And, you know, they like to eat those horses and cows and pigs. And, you know, there was a lot of provision for just a few days at the county fair. And they were looking to provide for the animals. And at this point, by reading this, it tells us that they were able to maintain the horses and mules. But things got so bad that even the livestock at this point was going to be threatened. The drought was severe, but Obadiah, the administrator of the king's house, he was a man who feared the Lord greatly. And I found that often employers, in my experience, often employers realize the value of having a believer under responsibility within their position. I was thinking about when I was a brick mason, I had speaking relationships with all the business administrators, the BA. These were the union guys who, they didn't have to lay brick anymore. They sat in the union hall in the office. They come out on the job sites and asked to see your union card, make sure your dues are paid up. And I knew all the business agents through the years as they were voted in, like a president's voted in and out of office. So is the business agents. And at the time, our union had got large enough that the BA needed an assistant, and a friend of mine became his assistant, and my friend was a Christian man. And this BA used to work for me, and I knew that he wasn't a Christian man. In fact, I knew he liked to tip the bottle back a little too much, and so I knew the character of him and his friends. And so I was sitting in his office one day over in Waukegan, and I asked, why in the world did you pick, I won't even say his name, but pick my friend? And he said, I kept scrolling through the Rolodex. I know we don't have Rolodex anymore, but they did back then. I kept scrolling through the Rolodex, and every time I crossed his name, I would stop and look at the name. And finally, I gave him a call. One, he said, I can't have my buddies be my assistant, otherwise I'll be out the door. They'll vote me out for sure. Number two, he knew he could trust him. Why? Because he was a believer. I don't know if Obadiah announced that he feared the Lord God of Israel, but he certainly, it played out in his character. The king made him responsible for his household. And here we learn that he also feared the Lord so much so that he hid 100 of God's prophets in two separate caves and provided bread and water for them during this time as well. And to do that would certainly have meant death for him, but still he was willing to risk his life for others. So Proverbs 22:27 says, do you see a man who excels in his work? He will stand before kings. He will not stand before unknown men. So we have a few who are younger here today. I would just encourage you, excel in your work. When you're at work, excel in your work. I would suggest, I used to be a foreman for many years. And I would suggest that while you're at work, don't let your cell phone be your best friend. In fact, don't even have it with you unless you need to carry it with you. It would drive me nuts as a brick mason foreman if I saw my bricklayers checking emails, texting, taking pictures on the wall. I mean, sure, we'd do that every once in a while with real cameras because we didn't have phones like we do today. But it wasn't like a daily habit. Actually, my job as a foreman was to make sure bricklayers were always laying brick or laying block or laying stone. And if they were standing around, our company wasn't making money. And so excel at your work and it will profit you. It's something that I did from a teenager. You know, as a teenager, Jewel Food Stores here in the Chicagoland area, when I was 17 years old, I didn't go this direction, but they offered me, they wanted to, at least at the Jewel Food Store in Zion, because the manager of Dairy and Frozen was sick for 3 weeks, and his assistant, that was me, there was the manager and me, that's all there was. And I ran the department at 17 years old, ordering all the food and all that stuff. We didn't have things that we had to actually order back then. But I handled it for 3 weeks. And they offered me, the Jewel Food Store had a business school here in the Chicagoland area, and they wanted to put my name up. I didn't want to work in a grocery store all my life. It may have been a great mistake of mine. I was offered the knowledge of running a business. And I look back at that sometimes and I think the Lord might have been saying to me, you know, John, I know what I have in store for you, the plan that I have for your life, and you're going to need some business knowledge as a preacher and as a bricklayer foreman as well. But I had two paths that I was going to end up down, either working at the Jewel Food Stores or being a bricklayer like I was. And it could have been at the time the Lord was saying, look, John, you can learn this business stuff the easy way. I'll put you through business school, and we'll teach you that. We'll get you in the store. You'll learn how to manage people, and it'll be easy on you. Or you can learn the hard way with a bunch of hard-nosed bricklayers and their laborers. And I'll take the hard way, Lord. I didn't say that, but I think I did by my actions. That's the path I ended up choosing. See a man who excels in his work. I've always worked to excel everything that I've done all the days of my life. And I think that's the heart we need when we labor. I have the same heart in teaching the Word of God too. So Obadiah feared the Lord greatly. He provided for God's prophets, 100 of them. And Matthew 10:41 tells us, he who receives a prophet in the name of the prophet shall receive a prophet's reward. It made me think of Obadiah. He, as far as we know, was not a prophet of God, but he provided for 100 prophets of the Lord God of Israel. And no doubt there in heaven, Obadiah received the prophet's reward. But this righteous man now would become an emissary between Elijah and Ahab. May we no longer falter between two opinions. For the Lord, he is God and has given us Jesus to know that God is working to turn our hearts toward him once again. Father, we thank you for your word. Help us to be such witnesses, Lord, that we help to bring others to faith in Jesus Christ, that they may know that you have turned their hearts back to you again. Let that be our prayer. We ask in the name of Jesus. Amen.
1: Calvary Chapel is a fellowship of believers in the Lordship of Jesus Christ. Our greatest desire is to know Christ and to be conformed into his image by the power of his Holy Spirit. If you would like more information about Calvary Chapel, or if you would like a copy of today's message, please contact us at 847-265-0646. That's 847-265-0646. Thank you so much for joining us today, and may the Lord richly bless you as you worship him today.
2: An apology can start out honest and still get away from us. We begin with, I'm sorry. And then comes the word that usually changes everything. But suddenly we're explaining the tone, the timing, the stress, the other person's part, and why we technically had a point. At that point, it's not really an apology anymore. It's a defense speech with nicer lighting. Real repentance is simpler than that. Not easier, simpler. It tells the truth without trying to control the outcome. It says, I was wrong. I hurt you. Please forgive me. And then it lets those words stand. That kind of humility is hard. But Jesus didn't call us to win every room. He called us to follow him. Be honest. Own what's yours. Ask forgiveness where you need to. 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
3: The indication that God raises a church up is that he equips it with necessary gifted men, as the text tells us. The Lord Jesus calls and anoints men for ministry, not man. Ephesians 4:11 says, and he himself gave some to be apostles, some prophets, some evangelists, some pastors, teachers.

0: Welcome to Simple Truths, the daily half-hour study of God's Word with Xavier Reiss, Senior Pastor of Calvary Chapel of Pasadena, California. When looking for a new church to attend, there are various things for the prospective member to consider. Things like location, children and youth ministries, style of worship, and biblical teaching. But what is it that God is looking for in the men who will lead the church? Well, for the answer to that question, Pastor Xavier turns back to the book of Acts for three important identifying characteristics God calls for in ministry.
1: In the book of Acts, we have been seeing the activity of the Holy Spirit through the men God chose to proclaim His gospel, proclaim salvation to all, not just a few. The church was birthed at Pentecost as the Holy Spirit fell and 3,000 were added to the church in Jerusalem. This is the existence of the church there in Jerusalem, chapter 1 through 7. Then the church began a period of persecution, and the word was taken to all of Judea and all of Samaria. This marked the expansion of the church, the Ethiopian eunuch, Cornelius, the Samaritans. God has and was in control, directing the church through the first 12 chapters in fulfillment of the words of Jesus. And now He was about to accomplish the final words of Jesus, declaring the ultimate ends of the earth. From 13 to 28, Paul becomes a central figure. Peter drops out. We'll mention him one time in the church council in Acts 15, but that's it for Peter. Let me read our text here. It'll give us our identifying marks. Now, who was called Niger, Lucius, Cyrene, Manion, who had been brought up with Herod the Tetrarch, and Saul. As they ministered to the Lord and fasted, the Holy Spirit said, "Now separate to me Barnabas and Saul for the work to which I have called them." Then, having fasted and prayed and laid hands on them, they sent them away. Luke gives to us three identifying marks characterizing the men of the church of Antioch, which becomes the missionary-minded church. They're as follows. They were men of the word, verse 1. They were men of the Holy Spirit in verse 2, and they were men of prayer, verse 3. Real simple. You need all three. Those keep you in balance. Very important. Let's begin here with verse 1. They were men of the Word. Notice the Church of Antioch was to become the missionary center in contradistinction to Jerusalem. This is the focus here also. Now the church that was at Antioch, the city of Antioch, as you know, became the center that the Jews could have never even believed or accepted. They had a hard time with the Gentiles. It was the third largest city of the Roman world, Rome being first, then Alexandria. It was located on the Orontes River, 15 miles from the Mediterranean Sea, and it was founded by Seleucus Nicator of the Seleucid dynasty and was the capital of Syria, named after his father. If you remember the studies in Daniel, as Alexander the Great died, then his generals, the kingdom was divided. This is the guys that we're talking about. It was a wealthy city called the Eyes of Asia. A large Jewish community and colony was there. Very prominent Greek influence. And it was a byword of luxury and immorality. Kind of like Vegas, Atlantic City, stuff like that. It had a temple of Delphine, who was said to have been changed into a laurel bush to avert Apollo's sexual pursuit. And in fact, the sacred priestesses would reenact this entire sexual rite just 5 miles outside of the city. And as you know, all these pagan cities, they are surrounded and they are infiltrated and permeated through sexual rites and many gods. It's common throughout the world. If you've ever traveled, if you come from Mexico, from any Latin American country, you understand this. That's the whole basis of much of the religions of the country. And the Church of Antioch was set to be established due to the persecution that scattered the Christians. Chapter 11, verse 19 through 20 gives us that earmark there. And in verse 19 there, the word spread as far as Phoenicia, Cyprus, and Antioch, preaching the word to no one but the Jews only. But then in verse 20 of chapter 11, the word of God was preached to the Greeks by the men who came from Cyprus, Cyrene, and they had come to Antioch, and they began to preach to the Hellenists, and the Hellenists there is the Greeks, in contrast to the Jews. So here's the extension of the church. You had the presence of the church, you had the expansion of the church, now you have the extension to the ends of the world, fulfilling the prophecy, the words of Jesus Christ in Acts 1:8. Now, the work at Antioch was confirmed by Barnabas. It says there, now news of these things came to the ears of the church in Jerusalem, and they sent out Barnabas to go as far as Antioch. And remember, they sent Peter and John to Samaria to verify it. He did the same thing with Barnabas. And then the church was taught by Barnabas and by Saul for a year there at Antioch. And it's the first place that we're called Christians. We've mentioned this before in chapter 11, verse 26. We understand that. So he went there in 43. They had been there a year, so 44 is what we're talking about, 44 A.D. And the church at Antioch, remember, sent relief to the poor, saying to Jerusalem by the hand of Barnabas and Saul, because Agabus the prophet had prophesied of the famine to come. In Acts 11:30 and 12:25, they come back. So this brings us up to speed right here, chapter 13. All these things have happened. God has been working, verifying, confirming everything else, so we know it's a work of God. It isn't something that men just planned out to do. Very, very important. So here again, we see the pattern of leadership directed by what? The Holy Spirit of God. And what's the guidance? The Word of God. Real simple. It's like your GPS. It tells you where to go. And yet all of a sudden it tells you, make a right. You go, no, it's not right. And you don't obey it. Well, it says we have to reconfigure now because you thought you were smarter than your GPS. And that's God. He's directing. We say, oh, no, it can't be God. He said, just follow my word. Notice the Church of Antioch was equipped with men who were prophets and teachers. He names them there for us. Prophets were those who spoke on behalf of God, revealing the word of God. The primary function of a prophet, as you know, was to be the mouthpiece of God, to call people back to repentance. Secondary, he would give future events, but that was always a secondary function, Old and New Testament. As you know, Agabus prophesied of the famine to come in Acts 11:27. He is one of the prophets there at Antioch, okay? And most likely he was here present. The two are connected, 11:27 and here 13:1. Very important. Now, teachers, as you know, are men who expound the word of God so that the people of God can receive growth, development, nourishment, okay? You teach the word of God. You need vegetables. You need meat. You need things that are going to balance you out so you can grow in Christ Jesus. This is what the lack of the church is and always has been. To expound the word of God, to reveal what the word of God says. Not that you can't understand. You can't if you do the same study that I do, inductive Bible study. And we encourage you to do that so you don't depend upon us and that you check us. Very important. But for the most part, God's people are lazy. They don't study the word of God. They just want to sit and say, you feed me. Well, how do you know I'm feeding you wheat? How do you know I'm not feeding you Sinai? You better check things out. These teachers were not functioning under their own natural abilities, but supernatural. Very important. Endowed by God, called by God, anointed by God. It is very, very, very clear. So the believer must know the word of God, lest he be deceived. Now, the men identified here are identified by their gifts, prophets and teachers. Now they're identified by their names. There's five of them. And they were probably part of the elders of the church at Antioch, too. Now, Barnabas is first from Cyprus, benevolent man, leading member of the church in Jerusalem, Acts chapter 4, 9, 11. We hear him. He gave money at first when things were going bad in Jerusalem. He's been used by God. He took Paul onto his side, allowed him to be accepted by those who were rejecting him when he fled Damascus, an incredible man, son of consolation. Then you have Simeon, a Hebrew name there, who's called Niger, which is a Latin name, and it means black. So most likely he was from Africa. Probably a proselyte. Some try to link him with Simon Cyrene, who carried the cross of Jesus, and Mark and Luke, but he makes the distinction Niger, so he's much different than the other guy. So we don't connect him, but some do. Lucius of Cyrene, Latin name. He could be have been one of the initial ones who preached the gospel to the Greeks in chapter 11, verse 20, because it tells us that. But he's not to be confused with the other one, the same name in Romans 16:21. Now, Manian, fourthly, is the name who means comforter. And he was of the upper class. He was brought up with Herod the Tetrarch, who killed John the Baptist, we're told. And the phrase could imply that he was an intimate friend, a foster brother, or nursed by the same mother. Whatever it may be, he was very close, he was very affiliated, and he was from upper class. What a difference it makes. Herod heard the gospel, he stayed a rat and got a bigger rat. Mannion, he heard the gospel, he repented and got used of God. Does that sound familiar? 34, 35 years I've been walking with God. Some of my friends are still back there. They're messed up right now. Here I am, clothed and sane by the grace of God. You understand? It's a choice you make regarding the gospel. Saul, he's God's instrument to the Gentiles, remember? Chapter 9, to Israel, to kings, to the Gentiles. We'll get more into him as we move along. But later on, he'll be called Paul, and he becomes a central figure of the book of Acts now from chapter 13 to 28. Peter will be mentioned one more time, as I said, in the first church council, Acts 15, and that's it. Now, the word of God, pattern for not only Christian living, but leadership, very important. Listen to A.W. Tozer, his devotional Renewed Day by Day, September 24th. I observe with pain amusement how many water boys of the pulpit in their efforts to be prophets are standing up straight and tall and speaking out boldly in favor of ideas that have been previously fed into their minds by the psychiatrists, sociologists, novelists, and scientists, and secular educators. A new decalogue has been adopted by the neo-Christian of our day. It's neither new, neo, neither is it Christian. The first word of which reads, thou shalt not disagree. Whoa, this is way back in the early last century, the middle of it. And a new set of beatitudes too, which begins, blessed are they that tolerate everything, for they shall not be made accountable for anything. Does it describe the church today? The indication that God raises a church up is that he equips it with the necessary gifted men, as the text tells us. The Lord Jesus calls and anoints men for ministry, not man. The fact that a man has degrees from a seminary is no guarantee that he is called or anointed of God. Some merely choose to go to seminary. This does not mean that I'm against education. Only that you need to know you are called first, so as to not allow your education to substitute the anointing. These men were God's gifted men to the church. Ephesians 4:11 says, and he himself gave some to be apostles, some prophets, some evangelists, some pastor, teachers. Gifted men to perfect the church, as we're going to see. No different than you, just different gifts, you understand? The church is the community God's redeemed, not a building. Many today are becoming anti-church, the new liberal church. They want to have house church instead of gathering with the saints. And they have all kinds of lame excuses. Well, you know, pastors can't be trusted, this and that. Get your eyes on Jesus. If you fall because a man falls, then you're following man, not Jesus. You understand? If you're stranded on an island, you and three buddies, you can have house church. As long as you're in a city, you're to gather with the saints. It's one of the key marks of carnality and walking away from God. It's very clear. The book of Hebrews says that. Forsake not the gathering of the saints as the manner of some is. The church body will be equipped with the necessary gifted individuals to ensure the growth, development, maturity of the saints, the community. In fact, this is the purpose of the church in Ephesians 4, 12 through 16. Let me just walk you through it. In verse 12, the purpose for the equipping of the saints, for the work of ministry, for the edifying of the body of Christ. We are here for you. We're not here for ourselves. We're trying to exercise the gift and the calling that God has given to us by the grace of God. The duration is in verse 13. Till we all come into the unity of the faith and the knowledge of the Son of God, to a perfect, mature man, to the measure of the stature of the fullness of Christ. You're to become more like Christ, not like your pastor, not like the elders. The reason, 14 and 15, that we should be no longer children, tossed to and fro and carried about with every wind of doctrine by the trickery of man and the cunning craftiness of deceit, plotting, but speaking the truth in love, may grow up in all things into him who is head, Christ. There's people out there ready to deceive you. Many of them stand behind pulpits and say they're pastors, Christians. The efficiencies in verse 16, from whom the whole body, joined and knit together by what every joint supplies, according to the effect of working which every part does its share, causes growth of the body for the edification of itself in love. You do your part, I do my part, and guess what? At the end of the day, God gets his church done. Just simple. Now, Proverbs 29:18, listen to what it says. Where there is no vision, the people perish. The word vision there does not mean vision for ministry. The word is the revelation of God's word for guidance and instruction for maturity of life. You understand? A church and a person that does not study the word of God, it's a matter of time before they fall away or are deceived. You must grow. You must be able to detect the genuine from the false. Like those who teach positive confession that you are to maintain your faith and claim it and name it and you know, it'll come to pass. That's nothing but TM. You're creating your own reality. It's been around for 25 years. Those that teach that you're little gods and that God wants you to be healthy and wealthy. It's nothing but New Age, which is revived Hinduism. Those that teach the so-called New Reformation, embracing the diversity of cultures and religions to become one in order to establish the kingdom of God. It's nothing but ecumenicalism. Rick Warren speaking to the Pew Forum on Religion in 2005. Listen to his words. Quote, when you get 25% of America, which is basically Catholic, and you get 28 to 29% of America that is evangelical together, that's called a majority. And it is a very powerful block. If they happen to stay together in particular issues, I would encourage you to look at the evolving, there's a key word, evolving alliance between the evangelical, Protestant, and Catholic. It's all about ecumenicalism, not about scripture, not about Bible. You need to understand that. And he is commending what I'm going to share with you about the emerging church. He embraces it and their leaders. And many of them say you don't have to be born again to experience God. And we can learn from all faiths. We can learn from the Buddhists. We can learn from the Muslim. Well, I read the book of Acts. Paul went to Athens and says, you guys don't know what you worship. You need to turn. Now we're going to better the gospel? Those that teach that the Bible is not solely the absolute authority for life and practice to judge a Christian is the emerging church that we're experiencing now. That we can learn from other religions, as I said, cultures, and experience God through contemplative prayer, mantras, imagery, to experience, quote, unquote, the presence of God. That's why they call it a new reformation, a new type of Christian, a spiritual Christian, contradicting all the word of God. It's not only revived Hinduism, it goes back to monastic practices of the Catholic Church of the Desert Fathers of 3rd and 4th century. And they say, well, see, we've missed all these things. We can learn from these things. Well, let's go back to the early church, the book of Acts. Let's not go to the Catholic beginning in 3rd, 4th century. They don't represent the scriptures. The book of Acts represents what God allowed. The scriptures. This is the emerging church rejecting the Bible and its authority, despising anyone who takes the Bible literal, particularly the second coming. Brian McLaren says the book of Revelation is about the kingdom of God now, claiming Jesus said nothing about the period of catastrophic judgment. What? What do you do? Well, you got to make a decision. Who are you going to follow? God, his word, or man and his deeds? But look at all the good. Great. A lot of people in hell have done a lot of good. A lot of smart people in hell too. A lot of sincere people in hell. It's really your choice. Men of the Word stand up against false teaching and heresy as watchmen. We just finished a series on the watchmen of Ezekiel 18:33. Paul tells Timothy, 1 Timothy 1:3-7, he says, I urge you when I went into Macedonia, remain in Ephesus, that you may charge some that they teach no other doctrine, that's the gospel, nor give heed to fables, endless genealogies, which cause disputes rather than godly edification, which is in faith. Now, the purpose of the commandment is love for a pure heart and good conscience and sincere faith, from which some, having strayed, have turned aside to idle talk, desiring to be teachers of the law, understanding neither what they say nor the things they affirm. This is the men of the emerging church. 1 Timothy 4:1. Now the Spirit expressly says, in latter times some will depart from the faith, giving heed to seducing spirits and doctrines of demons. The New Age, the emerging church, much of it involves demons. Contemplative prayer. They turn the lights down, burn candles, have prayer stations. They have what they call labyrinths, little maze things, and you start your journey there, and as you're going in, you're contemplating, you're meditating, you're this and that, and you're trying to empty your mind. The Bible never tells you to empty your mind. That's what you do in TM and Hinduism so that you can become aware how that you are God. It's a call on demons. 2 Timothy 4:3-4, for the time will come when they will not endure sound doctrine, healthy doctrine, but according to their own desires, because they have itchy ears. They will heap up for themselves teachers, and they will turn from their ear away from the truth and turn aside to fables. Well, people don't like to hear this stuff. It's all right. What are you going to do? 1 Timothy 4:16, take heed to yourselves and to the doctrine. Continue in them, for in doing this you will both save yourself and those who hear you. For there are many insubordinate, both idle talkers, deceivers, especially those of the circumcision, whose mouth must be stopped, who subvert whole households, teaching things which they ought not, for the sake of dishonest gain. Titus 1:10-11. Peter warns about false teachers and false prophets in 2 Peter 2:1-2. Listen, but there were also false prophets among the people, even as there will be false teachers among you, who will secretly bring in destructive heresies, even denying the Lord who bought them, and bringing on themselves swift destruction. And many will follow their destructive ways, because of whom the way of truth will be blasphemed. And you listen and you read the literature of these men, they blaspheme the word of God and the Lord Jesus Christ. The Word of God is a pattern for leadership, ladies and gentlemen.

0: It's never changed. The men of Antioch were men of what? The word. Are you a man, a woman of the word? If not, you're a candidate for deception. Notice verse 2. They were men of the Holy Spirit. The men were seeking and waiting on God, evident of being filled with the Spirit of God as they ministered to the Lord and fasted. They were ministering to the Lord and fasting the Spirit-filled life. They were ministering. We get our word liturgy from it. In the Septuagint, the Greek translation of the Hebrew Scriptures, it is used for the Levites and their ministry. The word meant to occupy public office at one's own expense and also service to the state. It appears 3 times in the New Testament to describe the gift to the poor in Jerusalem from Macedonia. Romans 15, 26 through 27, and 2 Corinthians 8, 1 through 4. These men served the Lord from their hearts, not for gain or profit. It seems that all the church is concerned about is raising money so they can build a new building. It's not what the church is about, ladies and gentlemen. You're the church, and what it's about is me feeding you so that you don't have to depend on me and you can depend on Jesus. These men serve with their gifts and giving themselves to God.
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1: The Galatians suffered from a case of covenant confusion. The terms of their relationship with God had become muddled. In Galatians chapter 1, Paul writes to help them get a grip on God's grace. False teachers called Judaizers had slipped into the church. Loyal legalists, they taught it was okay to believe in Jesus just as long as you kept the Jewish rules and rituals. Salvation was obtained through Christ, but maintained by your own good works. Paul warns the church to beware of these bogus brethren, preaching a counterfeit Christianity. False teachers distort the gospel in three ways. They twist the truth, make it say what it was never meant to say. They subtract from the truth, leave out crucial elements. And they also add to the truth, the tactic of the Judaizers. Well, Paul sets them straight. Our standing with God rests not on our performance, but completely on the work of Jesus. Even if an angel tells you otherwise, don't listen. Tell him to buzz off. Paul defends the true gospel by recounting its power in his own life. His gospel was not man's invention. It came through revelation, not education. Paul's relationship with God was authentic. His Christianity had not been cloned or copied. Climbing the rabbinic ladder of success, Paul was intercepted by Christ. It took more than religion and legalism to turn the persecutor into the preacher. It took the gospel of grace, the power of the living God.
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3: It's 75 degrees.
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0: Welcome to Day by Day, the verse-by-verse Bible teaching ministry of Calvary Chapel in Elk Grove Village, Illinois, with Pastor Phil Ballmeyer. We're glad you've joined us, and we look forward to spending time again in the Word of God together. We also invite you to stay tuned at the end of today's broadcast for information about additional studies and resources. Thanks again for being with us.
1: Practice and conduct in the context of church life can find a broad range of expression. After all, unity doesn't have to entail uniformity. However, the Scriptures do lay some foundational guidelines as well. We'll begin to look into these today as Pastor Phil turns our attention to 1 Timothy chapter 2.
2: Now, as we come to chapter 2, in this epistle to Timothy, 1 Timothy, Paul is now going to be laying down some general guidelines concerning the conduct of men and women in the public worship service. Remember the theme of this epistle he had stated in chapter 3, verse 15. He said, "I am writing so that you may know how you ought to conduct yourself in the house of God, which is the church of the living God." So Paul's going to give us in chapter 2 some general guidelines for conduct of how men and women are to behave, to act, to conduct themselves during the local worship.

lay out the rules and to establish the roles for how men and women are to function within the church, within government, within family. Those are the three institutions that primarily make up our society. And God, of course, has created each one, and he has ordained how they function. I know that upsets some people today because there are a lot of people who want to just be able to do whatever they feel God's calling them to do. But God has laid out in his word what he has chosen with regard to the roles of men and women, and we're talking about the church now. And I've heard the arguments, okay, against this kind of thing. And I've heard, you know, people say, well, you know, there's a lot of women who feel that they're every bit as spiritual and competent to be pastors in the church as the men. And that's true. I mean, there's a lot of women who are more competent and spiritual than me. I agree with that. The idea, though, this is not something that goes by spirituality. It's something that God has ordained because of the order of creation. And Paul's going to deal with this at the end of chapter 2, how that man was created first, and then from man, God made woman. Now, he did that for a reason. And I'm not going to get into a big thing right now because we'll talk about that when we get there. But that order is significant. And the idea is God made man first, and then from man, he made woman to establish a hierarchy. I know that's not a popular subject with some, but that's how God has designed it. And it's not a matter of superiority and inferiority. Just because men are leaders in the church and in their homes doesn't mean they are superior to women. It's just simply a matter of authority and submission. Because God knows you have to have somebody, ultimately, who has the final word. Otherwise, you would be deadlocked on so many issues that nothing would get done. So God has ordained that the man is to be the head of the family and leaders in the church. And we'll go through those more as we get there. It's true that when men and women function in the church the way God has designed them to function, operating in the roles that God has ordained with joy and submission, the church functions the way God has designed it to function. It's effective and so on. It's the same thing with the family and everything else God has designed. If we do it God's way, we're going to be blessed. If we fight because we don't think it's fair or we want to do what we want to do, guess what? The family, marriage, church, everything else is not going to run or function the way God has designed it. So let's just submit to what God has said and let God bless and let God use us, all right? All right, so chapter 2 basically deals with the rules for conduct in the local worship services. Now, first of all, Paul outlines the role and conduct of the men in the local church service. So let's read verses 1 through 8. Paul says, therefore, I exhort, first of all, that supplications, prayers, intercessions, and giving of thanks be made for all men, for kings and all who are in authority, that we may lead a quiet and peaceable life in all godliness and reverence. For this is good and acceptable in the sight of God our Savior, who desires all men to be saved and to come to the knowledge of the truth. For there is one God and one mediator between God and men, the man Christ Jesus, who gave himself a ransom for all to be testified in due time, for which I was appointed a preacher and an apostle. I am speaking the truth in Christ and am not lying, a teacher of the Gentiles in faith and truth. I desire, therefore, that the men pray everywhere, lifting up holy hands without wrath and doubting. So first of all, in verses 1 through 8, we have God's command to men. Simply pray. God's command to men, simply pray. It is the first and main responsibility of men in the local church that they are to be men of prayer. Now, that's certainly not the only responsibility that men have in the local church setting, but it is the main responsibility. You say, well, how do you know that? Because when Paul says, therefore, I exhort, first of all, the Greek word, there is a word that means first in importance. He said, therefore, I exhort first. The supreme principle here for men in the local church setting is that they be men of prayer, that men pray, verse 8. See it there? A couple of verse 1 with verse 8. Paul says, therefore I exhort, first of all, verse 8, that men pray. Now, this doesn't mean that women can't pray. It just simply means that men must pray, that men must pray. In other words, Christian men must be men of prayer. Why? Because we have been called by God to be the leaders in our homes, in the church. And that's why Paul said, look, you got to pray everywhere. Verse 8. Why is it so important? Again, because God has appointed men to be leaders in the church.

0: and in their families. And listen to me, a man can't be a proper leader in either of those if he is not in communication with God through prayer. That's a very important point, all right? So first of all, men are commanded to pray. Next, Paul instructs them to pray in a variety of ways. He mentions supplications, prayers, intercessions, and giving of thanks. These terms, guys, describe pretty much the wide category of communication that we have with our God. I mean, those four things pretty much sum up the wide variety of ways that we can communicate with God. Let me go through them quickly. First of all, Paul mentions supplications. This is a Greek word, that the root of which means to lack, to be deprived, or to be without something. This kind of prayer arises from a sense of need, whether it be something we need or something that someone else needs. In supplication, we come to God and entreat him to supply the need. The word prayers there, the Greek word, is a very general word. It means general communication with God, but also contains an element of worship and reverence. In other words, prayer is not just to be an expression of our wants and needs, right? It's to be an act of worship. In fact, when you start your prayers, we enter his gates with thanksgiving and enter his courts with praise, as the psalmist said, right? So it's a good thing to do when you start your prayers to just spend a little time praising God, reminding yourself of his greatness. You know, as the apostles prayed in Acts chapter 4, when they were threatened by the Sanhedrin not to preach any more in the name of Jesus, they went back to the others, they had a prayer meeting, they began to pray, and they said, "Oh Lord God, you who created the heavens and the earth and the seas and all that is in them." See, that's getting your perspective right, isn't it? Sometimes we get overwhelmed by the problem. We lose sight of the enormity of our God. And it helps us to come to him in prayer and to start off by remembering once that he knows who he is. We're not telling him anything he doesn't know. "Oh God, you know, you created the heavens," like he forgot. No, he knows what he did. But we forget what he's done, all right? And the idea is that, you know, we have to be reminded, because we get so close to our problems at times that we lose sight of how big our God is. That there's nothing hard for him, certainly nothing impossible. And so that's an important part of prayer, that we understand that it is a form of worship. And we should include within our prayers that adoration, that praise, that exaltation of who he is. Next, Paul mentions intercessions. That's a Greek word that is best translated petitions. The basic meaning of that particular Greek word is to draw near to a person and converse confidently with him. I like that. To draw near to a person and to converse confidently with him. One of the beautiful byproducts of our prayer life is that the more we pray, the more we spend time in God's presence, the more we get to know him. The more we know him, the more we're confident in his character. Isn't that true? One of the big reasons a lot of Christians have trouble trusting God with their lives is because they haven't taken enough time to be in his presence. They really don't know. You're not going to trust a stranger with something as important as making life decisions for you. And when Christians don't really trust the character of God, now they say they do, but, you know, let's be honest, all right? We can say anything we want, but how we handle our lives, you know, determines if we really are trusting God or not. And so many times we pray as if we're trusting him. "Lord, I need you to take over, you know, and work this out." And then we stop praying, we run right out, and we try to work it out in our own strength. And that's a problem. So prayer is a wonderful way to get to know God, to get to spend time in his presence. And then, of course, as the Greek word implies, you draw near to him, and then you begin to converse confidently with him. But this word here, translated intercessions, though, yes, carries the idea of getting to know God, but this Greek word primarily is a reference to the requests we make on behalf of others out of a sense of empathy, sympathy, compassion, and involvement. So we draw close to God through our prayers. That's a beautiful byproduct of just spending time with him. We get to know him. But the idea behind intercessions and petitions, same idea, is that we're making requests for others because we are involved in their lives in some way. They're in our church. Maybe they're in our family. We work with them. They're a neighbor. We are involved with their lives in some way. They're people that we come across. Now, not that we can't pray for strangers. We do that too. But primarily, we're talking about people that we pray for that we know. And we bring them before God and intercede on their behalf out of a sense of empathy, sympathy, compassion, etc. This is the kind of prayer that we would pray for the lost. As one author put it, and I quote, "Evangelistic prayer is not cold, detached, or impersonal, like a public defender assigned to represent a defendant. Understanding the depths of their misery and pain and their coming doom, we cry to God for the salvation of sinners," end quote. How true that is. And then finally, Paul just mentions giving of thanks. And of course, that definitely makes up part of worship and prayer as we give thanks to God. Look, here's the thing, right? So many Christians really don't spend time with the Lord in prayer because, you know, they're so busy and I don't have time to pray. So if they do pray, it's kind of like one of these deals where they rush into God's presence, throw their requests on his desk, and then they're off doing their other things, right? We know how to ask. I mean, a lot of times we don't even take the time to do that. James says, "You have not because you ask not," all right? But even if we do ask, okay, a lot of times we know how to do that, but we don't take the time to really thank God. You know, Paul the Apostle says in Philippians 4, verse 6, "Be anxious for nothing, but in everything by prayers and supplications with what? Thanksgiving. Let your request be made known to God." And then a beautiful thing happens. The peace of God, which surpasses all understanding, will guard our hearts and minds through Christ Jesus our Lord. Here's the thing. Our Heavenly Father knows what we need, even before we ask Him, right? We spend so much time telling God the situation in great detail. Sometimes at a prayer meeting, public prayer meeting, okay, corporate prayer meeting, I'll hear people begin to pray about something they want God to help them with, and they're going into great detail. And what it says to me is either A, they're new in the Lord, or B, they don't pray very much. Because you don't have to lay out your request in great tedious detail. Your Father knows what you have need of before you ask. Well, I'm convinced what He really wants is after we quickly lay the requests out, we spend a little time telling Him how much we love Him, how much we thank Him. You know, what does God need that we can give Him? Nothing. What does He want? He wants our fellowship. He wants our love. And He'd like some gratitude. He likes some gratitude for the things that He has given to us, the things He does for us. We so often just take that for granted, you know. He answers a prayer request, and we just rush into the next one. Without taking, you know, sometimes we ought to come before. There are times we ought to come to God in prayer where we don't even ask for anything. Read Psalm 103. David didn't ask for anything. He just spent the entire prayer time thanking God. I think that's a powerful thing to do sometimes. Okay, so first we have from Paul the command to men to pray, then the ways to pray, and now he instructs for whom we should pray in the local service. And in verse 2 he mentions for kings and all who are in authority. Paul says that Christians are to pray for public officials, especially in the local church setting. Now we make a point to do this every Sunday before church starts. We have our prayer meeting. And we will pray for our leaders, our president, our vice president, and their families. We pray for members of Congress and so on. And this is something that we really need to do, to incorporate that in our corporate, when I say corporate service, I'm talking about really any time we get together on Sunday morning, whether the church before service or right after service or during the service. These are things that are done when Christians come together. And Paul says one of the things we must do is pray for our leaders. The problem is today, because of all the hyper-partisan, bitter political environment that we're seeing in Washington today, where Democrats and Republicans are constantly at each other's throats, it's really kind of spilled over into the church, where a lot of Christians don't want to pray for their leaders if they're members of the other party or the people that they didn't vote for. And my Bible doesn't say, pray for your leaders if you voted for them. It's pray for all your leaders. Others feel that our leaders have become so corrupt, why bother praying? Why bother praying for our leaders? Well, first of all, because God has commanded us to. Secondly, because we want to see them saved. And if they get saved, guess what? They start leading in the fear of God. I mean, and that's really what was the main point that Paul intended when he commanded us to pray for our leaders. He had their salvation in mind. You know that? Let's read verses 1 to 4 again. Therefore, I exhort first of all that supplications, prayers, intercessions, and giving of thanks be made for all men, for kings and all who are in authority, that we may lead a quiet and peaceable life in all godliness and reverence. For this is good and acceptable in the sight of God our Savior, listen, who desires all men to be saved and to come to the knowledge of the truth. Notice that Paul makes the point that by praying for our leaders to be saved, it will be a blessing to all of us who are under their authority. It will allow us, if they get saved, of course, and begin to rule in the fear of God or lead in the fear of God, it's going to bring peace and quietness into our lives, because a godly government, or a government that's controlled by the Lord, is going to be a government that's going to be a government of peace. Not oppression, not, you know, whatever else evil we can think of, right? And that's why it's so important that we pray for our leaders. You know, let me just say this. I've said this before. Let me just say it again quickly. Any government is better than no government. Now, I know that not everyone would agree with me on that. But I'm absolutely convinced that even a corrupt government is better than no government. Because if you have no government, it leads to anarchy, and nobody can survive anarchy. Nobody can survive anarchy. Now, having said that, I think we would all agree that a godly government is way better than a corrupt government. And that being the case, why do we pray for our leaders? Because we want to see them saved. And therefore, we need to pray faithfully for them, starting with our president, members of Congress, Supreme Court justices, down to the state and local levels. Not that you can pray for all these folks at the same time. But, you know, those who are running for office who are godly Christians, pray that God would be merciful and put them into office. Those that are not saved, we pray, Lord, save them. And if they refuse to be saved, Lord, replace them. But while they're in power, we are to pray for them. And I know sometimes we get pretty upset by what goes on. In fact, many Christians today are using all their energies to fight the government and our elected officials. But I'm wondering how many of those Christians are fervently praying for these leaders. Now, don't get me wrong. That doesn't mean that we stop fighting unjust laws or corrupt legislation. And I thank God for the Christian ministries that are out there fighting for our free speech and freedom of religion and other rights that we have and we have enjoyed and so on. I'm just saying, though, that you know what? Remember what Paul says. We don't fight against flesh and blood, but against principalities and powers, against the forces of wickedness in the spirit realm. And therefore, as Paul said to Timothy in 2 Timothy chapter 2, he said, look, Timothy is a man of God. Learn not to quarrel, argue, but be patient, right? Able to teach in humility, correcting those in opposition, lest perhaps God would grant them repentance because they have been taken captive by the devil to do his will, and we want to see them set free. So the folks that are behind ungodly things in government, they need Jesus. They're really not our enemies. It seems like they are at times, because they're out. The devil's using them to get at us and our freedoms. But the thing that won the Roman world to Christ in the first three centuries was not Christians fighting against the government. It was Christians praying for their leaders. It was Christians showing kindness to their leaders, even in the face of persecution. As they were being thrown to the lions or crucified, they were praying for their leaders, asking God to forgive them. That made quite an impression. And a lot of Romans and Roman officials got saved because of the way Christians conducted themselves with regard to their enemies. They loved them, they prayed for them, and God honored that. And let's not forget one thing, okay? Who was the emperor in charge at this time? Caesar Nero. If you've ever studied Nero's life, to say this guy was a nut job would be to put it politely, okay? I mean, here's a guy that I don't even want to get into everything he did to Christians. He brutally tortured them. He stuck them on poles, poured pitch over them, and lit them on fire to light his gardens. He did all kinds of horrendous things to Christians. And yet Paul says, look, I command you that prayers be made for all who are in authority, kings and anyone else. Peter reflected this, because again, Nero was in power when Peter wrote what he had to say in 1 Peter 2, verses 13 to 17, where Peter said, "Therefore, submit yourselves to every ordinance," which means governmental institution is the idea, okay? Not every law. The law is unjust, and the government at one point tells us as Christians that we have to do something God has forbidden. You know what? We're going to obey God rather than men. So when Peter says, "Therefore, submit yourself to every ordinance," he means a governmental institution of man for the Lord's sake. Why? Because God's ordained human government. Now, that doesn't mean that they're all walking with the Lord, and of course, that they're not corrupt. Many of them are. But Peter says, look, we are to submit to earthly government, whether to the king is supreme or to governors, as to those who are sent by him for the punishment of evildoers and for the praise of those who do good. For this is the will of God, that by doing good you may put to silence the ignorance of foolish men, as free yet not using liberty as a cloak for vice, but as bondservants of God. Peter says, honor all people, love the brotherhood, fear God, honor the king. And when you realize that Nero was in power at this time, that's quite a statement. Quite a statement. Especially to Christians who have a hard time saying anything kind about this president that we have right now, who are hating him more than even praying for him. God says, look, you go ahead and pray for your leaders. Vengeance is mine, I will repay. You pray, you submit, you be good citizens, and let your light shine, that those in authority might see your good works and glorify God and get saved. J. Vernon McGee said, and I quote, "Civil government is a gift from God, and we ought to give thanks for it and pray for it. Many of us fall short of praying for our government, but we must in order that we might continue to live quietly and peaceably," end quote. I remember a quote by General Robert E. Lee along these lines of praying for our nation. Let me read what he had to say. He said, "Knowing that intercessory prayer is our mightiest weapon and the supreme call for all Christians today, I pleadingly urge our people everywhere to pray, believing that prayer is the greatest contribution that our people can make in this critical hour. I humbly urge that we take time to pray, to really pray."
1: 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Thanks again for listening, and please join us again next time as we continue to study God's Word. Until then, may the Lord richly bless you and guide your steps as you walk with Him, day by day.

0: 1 Peter chapter 5, verses 6 through 9. Therefore humble yourselves under the mighty hand of God, that he may exalt you in due time, casting all your care upon him, for he cares for you. Be sober, be vigilant, because your adversary the devil walks around like a roaring lion, seeking whom he may devour. Resist him, steadfast in the faith, knowing that the same sufferings are experienced by your brotherhood in the world.
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3: You are just as guilty and I, for sin kills us, but the moment we've asked God to forgive us, he forgives us and the condemnation is put on the account of Jesus of Nazareth, and you're a free woman, you're a free man.

0: Welcome to Chapter and Verse, where we're taking part in a survey of the New Testament book of Romans. The guilt of mankind, the deception of sin, and the certainty of judgment are all among the mega themes that we've observed up to chapter 8. At this point, the situation is utterly hopeless until God intervenes and provides a sacrifice for our deserved fate. And he did provide that sacrifice through his son, Jesus Christ. We Are Not Condemned is our topic and title today on CNV as we look to chapter 7 and 8 of Romans. Now, here's Pastor Mike with the conclusion of our study.
1: Oh, wretched man that I am. He comes to the end of himself, like you have to, and I have to. Who will deliver me from this body of death? He now admits, as spiritual and religious as he was, the highest trained office in the country, and he's now born again. He sees that I was living for this flesh. My belly shows it. My wrinkles show it. This flesh really controlled me for years, and now Jesus has a new thing. I'm a wretched man. Who will deliver me from this body of death? Everyone knows this body's going to die. Your body is going to die, but you aren't going to die. Because what you have called a soul is going to live forever. And it's either going to live in the presence of God and be given a new body, or it's going to dwell in outer darkness so thick that you cannot see, but you can hear wailing and weeping and gnashing of teeth. And when you get those three together, you have to stop for a moment. When there's a movie that you go to at the 18-plex, and you're sitting there with your popcorn and just throwing it in your face, and you're trying to get to the big gulp over here, and you watch what's on the screen, and all of a sudden that pours all over you, and you might say, oh my goodness, or worse. But you don't hear people in a theater or a supermarket wailing, weeping, gnashing of teeth. Well, when the Chargers lose, you do. Yeah. Because you have high expectations for them. I have found in many years of doing this, of going to private and state psychiatric hospitals and facilities, you get wailing, weeping, and gnashing of teeth where there's insanity. I was called to Patton, where it's criminally insane, and went through all sorts of security, and this person they really were concerned about, very suicidal. So I said, I'll go talk to him. So I drove up and I went up there to San Bernardino, and I was escorted by a law enforcement officer, which had my attention, and unlocked this door of this little apartment for this man that needed a minister, and he'd heard me on the radio. This guy was so gone. He was just begging that he could find forgiveness in God's eyes. He said, but last night, and he showed me his table, he had something that he carved, a pentagram of Satan, and then he cut his finger and put the blood on it and said, Satan, you can have my soul. You think I can be delivered of this? And I'm looking at him, and I'm telling you, he was wacko and capable probably of anything, and when he did it, he wouldn't even know that he did it to you. So when he said, would God forgive me of this, but this has gone on for a long time, that's why I'm here, but I did it as fresh as last night. And would he deliver me? And I'm thinking the word deliver. Will he deliver me? Will I get out of here? So I turned and looked at the door. Nobody looking in the window. It was locked. I couldn't get out until I pushed a buzzer to, you know, get out. Ultimately, I prayed with that man. But it's an insanity that you get that combination in the padded cells and people that their medicine's not working. And I think of that. If God's not true, and Jesus isn't true, and the Bible isn't true, we should all be insane. What's this about? What is this world about? It's all about people hurting people. It's all of us getting broken hearts. Everybody trying to get to a place of comfort with a little bit more left over that we can be independent people. And then we know you hate it sometimes when you see a funeral go by. You don't want to face death. In the book of Hebrews, it says, this is the one thing that every human being has, this paraphrase, is that you are going to die someday. It's just below the consciousness. But let's say, without God, there's no reason to be alive. So you go insane for that. But let's just turn the thinking around. See, it's your life. You get the choice of how you want to live. You'll stand before God and give an account of yourself. So you don't need to argue with the preacher. He's just the messenger. But now let's turn it around. There is a God. And this God made a beautiful creation. And he made a solar system. And he put this star that he created that just has so much energy bursting out that it's 93 million miles away from this one planet that's on a 23-degree tilt on its axis that rotates itself with a moon that the sun will reflect on the moon, and it'll be the lesser of the two lights, and it will give a night light for the Earth. You've been out at nighttime. It's been dark, but you see the moon, and everything's got a little blue coloring to the trees and stuff. So now let's say that's all true, that this creator created man in his own image. There might have been another race here. We don't know. We don't know about the 5 billion-year-old monkey that became a man and Cro-Magnon and the other kind of magnum, the PI. We don't know about that. But you need to take a stand in certainty, just like Paul. You need to have the certainty. I don't know the answer to everything in my life or anybody's life or in this world's big picture, but this I do know, that there is a creator who can communicate to me, and it appears that the more I'm reading this, he speaks to me. And then when I'm at work, that comes back to me, and it's just the answer for what I need. And I do know this, that something went wrong, and it's sin, and everybody's born into sin. And I do know this, that the moment I gave my life to God and by faith accepted his plan of salvation, of believing in Jesus, who died in my place, my life has been different. And I also know that I'm not a super spiritual person, but I know this, that there is a Holy Spirit, and he has healed me. He has let me put hands on people and healed them. I have seen him do miracles in marriages, in businesses, in children, in families, in alcoholics, drug addicts, murderers. I mean, there's a mass murderer, David Berkowitz, the son of Sam. He admits all the women that he murdered from New York City. David heard the gospel in prison. It took him getting into prison. He's got a life term. But if you were to talk to David today, which was an animal, a beast, it took the NYPD a long time to capture this sick man. And he is the first to admit it. And he understands if you would be violent against him, or you would be angry against him, or you would not give him a second of your time, he understands that. And he would not be bitter against you for that. But he does like Paul. I know this, that I ask God to forgive me of all of those murders and heinous crimes that I committed against those women. And God, he asked if he would forgive all the pain and hurt that he gave to all those women's extended families and friends. And God, is there any way that you could forgive me for all the fear that I have projected to the city of New York and to a million or more women walking home at night from work? He knows this, that he committed a crime, and he's in the place that he should be for his crime, but he is free in his mind, in his heart, because he knows that the condemnation that should come to him for being a mass murderer was put upon Jesus of Nazareth. And Jesus said it was finished. And David Berkowitz has applied that to his life. The work is finished. And he bows to the throne of Jesus Christ. And he thanks God that there is therefore, verse 1 of chapter 8, no condemnation for those that are in Christ Jesus, that walk according to the Spirit and not according to the flesh. He's a free man. You are just as guilty and I, for sin kills us. But the moment we've asked God to forgive us, He forgives us, and the condemnation is put on the account of Jesus of Nazareth, and you're a free woman, you're a free man. But Christians don't live like they're free, because the carnal side of our life still controls areas of our life, and we say yes to the flesh. So before you go home, look at verse 8. There is therefore now no condemnation to those who are in Jesus Christ, who do not walk according to the flesh, but according to the Spirit. The guilt should be gone. God has forgiven you. You just need to walk by faith that you are not being condemned by God. For the law of the Spirit of life in Christ Jesus has made me free from the law of sin and death. So put a big square around that one. It's the law of the Spirit of life. He's made me free from the law that there is sin and that there's death. You're free. And then as you mature, you realize this is almost like a robotic spacesuit or something. And this is only to move you around town. And with a regenerated spirit and heart, your eyes over time quit looking at yourself in the mirror and how you can spend more money on yourself to feel better about yourself or to put accoutrements around you that you have a soft cushion feel of life. And you start realizing there's real people on these buses and on these trains and in this traffic jam. And they need to be loved and accepted just like I was. And so you pour your life out instead of draining everybody else's life. You're a giver. And by nature, the inhabitants of planet Earth are takers. So there's a law of the Spirit of life in Christ Jesus. Okay, I'll accept that. He's made me free. Okay, I'll accept that I'm free. I am free from the law of sin and death. Okay, all right. Wow, I can live in this body. I'm told by studying the Bible in the first 15th chapter of 1 Corinthians, there's a new body waiting for me. And I'm also told it's not going to be a painful experience when I die. In a moment, in a twinkling of an eye, I'm going to be present with the Lord. Wow. So I just keep this body in shape so that I can do more and help more and give more. And you have purpose for living. Let me ask you an honest question before you go home. Does your spirit control you, or does your flesh? Is it the fleshly appetites from television and media that keep talking to your arms and your legs? Get up, walk over to the refrigerator, and get one of those silver trains that come by dropping off snow-covered cans of beer. And your flesh says, well, just, you know, another six-pack, so it'll be okay. I've got to go to work tomorrow. And then you call in sick the next day. If you're in this battle going back and forth, it's over with. You're just out there sparring, like the man from La Mancha. You're coming with the big thing, you're fighting windmills. It's over with. The war is over with. We are called as the body of Christ to not only be a hospital, but to restore people that will go out and find the lost sheep and bring them into the house of God. And too many churches and too many Christians don't even have a vision of reaching out. For what the law could not do, in that it was weak through the flesh, God did. The law couldn't do it. Thou shalt not do this, Michael. You can't do that, Michael. You're going to get your hand slapped if you touch that. The law, the law, the law, the law. And then comes grace. God did by sending His own Son in the likeness of sinful flesh on account of sin. And He condemned sin in the flesh. Past tense. It's gone. Turn your sin to Him, that the righteous requirement of the law might be fulfilled in us who do not walk according to the flesh, but we're people that walk according to the Spirit. For those who live according to the flesh set their minds on the things of the flesh, but those who live according to the Spirit the things of the Spirit. So you're one of two people here. You're a person that's always thinking about the sales that come in the magazines and newspapers. You're thinking about the world around you and bringing some of it into you and making some of it more personal. Or you're a person who is in the Spirit and your mindset is set on spiritual things. You let things drop that your flesh adored, that you pampered, you stroked, you fed it, and you thought you couldn't get rid of it. But it's when you set your mind on spiritual things. You're one of those two people. But those who live according to the Spirit, the things of the Spirit. As I was flying home at the airport in Wisconsin yesterday, a friend of mine came up, and we hadn't seen each other for a while. And he's a big guy, and he stood toe-to-toe and just got in my face. Well, since I hadn't seen him, I thought, okay, he's not going to do anything. He said, "Mike, I know the Lord is using you, but I want to tell you something." "Yeah, what is it?" He said, "There are three kinds of people in this world." And I said, "Yes." "There are the kind that can count, and then there are the kind that can't count." You're one of two people. You're either in the flesh and you're carnal, or you're a man or a woman that just cannot let a day go by without telling your Lord Jesus how much you love him. You can't let a day go by that you don't say, "Thank you, God." I've got an idea. If you follow me on Twitter, I'm going to start sending one-liners out to people. And for instance, take a moment wherever you are right now and just tell God, "I love you, God." Now, maybe somebody's already doing this, but what if you send it out to your groups and it started going around the country and around the world and it just kept going? Think of this. For the first time that electronic stuff has been out, maybe God could get a few million "I love you, Gods" every day, all day long coming, just because we've been reading the 8th chapter. Wouldn't that be great? That you would say, "I love you, God. That was so blessing that you took." When was the last time you just said, "I love you, God"? "I love you, God." I mean, we couldn't be a thank you. We can't do a thing, Jesus said. "Apart from me, you can do nothing." So why don't we thank him more? And personally tell him, "I love you." Or how about, "I thank you." You know, there was a Christian man that came in and put flooring in our house when we bought it several years ago. And he admitted to me that something went wrong in laying one piece of wood. So I started looking. He said, "So I'll take that off." I said, "No, no way." So I found it. And it's right down the track of the dining room to the family room. And that is the racetrack for 15 grandkids at any given time. They just run by, you're eating cake or at a party or something, and three or four just screaming and yelling at the top of their lungs. He put some tool down on the cement, and then he put the wood over it, so there's a little bit of bulge. So when you walk by it, you feel it. And he said, "Okay, you got to do something for me. Every time you walk by that mistake I made, would you pray for me and my wife?" He gets a lot of prayer. So let us stand at this moment. Let's reverently tell God we love him as individuals. And let's reverently consider, since there is therefore now no condemnation for you if you walk in the Spirit and not according to the flesh, you have tremendous liberties accepting that. You take that. You have tremendous liberties. And now you can walk further and longer than you did before. The devil's demons are hassling you. They're keeping you from sleep. They're keeping you from work. Whatever. You're able to say, "Get out of my life and get out of my way. I'm on a narrow path going to a straight gate that leads to eternal life. And I am not condemned. I am not guilty. The price has been paid. Lord God, Almighty in heaven, Creator of heaven and earth, we would like to just say, I love you, God. Don't be afraid to say it.
2: I love you, God.
1: I love you, God. I love you, Jesus.
2: I love you, Jesus.
1: And forgive us for getting this simple thought of just telling you we love you. Lord, I am so ashamed that as I even think of it, that I'm more of an asker from you than reminding myself and you that I love you. Jesus, thank you for taking the condemnation that was on my record in heaven and setting me free so that there's no longer any condemnation in the past or the present or the future. But our Father in heaven loves me. Thank you. Thank you for setting me free. Bless these people that they could shout from the top of their lungs that they're grateful and they're thankful. And we accept your grace and your mercy where we should have condemnation and execution. Help us reckon our old sinful nature dead and renew in us a right spirit and create in us a new heart. Let us have the heart of revival filled with love for you and receiving your love for us. And let us not be stingy of keeping this secret to ourselves, but let us share everywhere we go that Jesus has set us free and he has set the people in front of us free, and we are not worried about being condemned. And if any ounce of condemnation comes our way, we will accept, God, that it is not from you. It's not from you. And what a simple thing. But you have shown us a new law of the spirit of life in Christ. You've made us free from the law of sin and death. We are not going to die. We thank you, Lord, that you have told us to be carnally minded is death, but to be spiritually minded is life and peace. Oh God, pour out your life upon us. Rejuvenate us. Pour your peace that passes understanding upon every heart and mind right now. Let peace reign. Let these folks learn, Lord, that they don't need to work to get this. It's given to them. It's their right to have peace. It's their right to be happy. It's their right to be filled with the Holy Spirit, and they should not be ashamed that they are a Christian. Bless them right now, and bless all their hands touch, and bless their children, bless their brothers and sisters, their siblings, bless their parents and grandparents. Just bless them, Lord, that they'll just be an ambassador for Jesus Christ. And let them be free like you have designed them to be free by faith. In Jesus' precious name, amen.
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1: It's 12:27.
2: It's 76 degrees.
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4: There is no neutral ground in the battle for the souls of men and women. 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How many sermons do we have to take in before we give out?
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0: You're listening to Straight from the Heart, the Bible teaching radio ministry of Calvary Chapel, Philadelphia. Our teacher here on Straight from the Heart is Senior Pastor Joe Foch. We're currently in the Old Testament going verse by verse through the book of Ruth. On today's broadcast, we'll continue our study beginning in chapter 2. Before we finish, I'll give you some additional information so you can contact us with any questions or comments. But first, open your Bible to Ruth chapter 2, and let's join Pastor Joe as he begins.
1: The Lord recompense thy work. The Lord pay you back. You've shown kindness to your mother-in-law. A full reward be given thee of the Lord, of Jehovah God of Israel. Notice what he says. Under whose wings thou art come to trust. He's heard of her faith. He said, I appreciate your faith in Jehovah. My mom did the same thing. I appreciate your faith. You've come to trust in his wings. I know of your faith. Now, that word wings is going to come to play over in chapter 3, verse 9, where it says the word skirt. It's the same exact word. Don't look there. Don't worry about it. I'm just telling you. Just tuck that away. Well, the Lord tarries, we'll get there. And if he doesn't, you won't care. Then she said, now again, first it was let me go. Now it was let me glean. Now she says, let me find favor in thy sight, my Lord. For that thou hast comforted me, you've comforted me, and that thou hast spoken, King James says, friendly unto thine handmaid. The Hebrew says, you have spoken concerning the heart of thine handmaid. She said, you've spoken to my heart, and I am thankful for that. She had put her trust in him. Listen, Naomi had not at this point in time. Naomi still believes in God. Naomi's problem at this point.

Vexed, but not in despair. Persecuted, but not forsaken. Cast down, but not destroyed. He says, for our light affliction, which is but for a moment, worketh for us a far more exceeding internal weight of glory, while we look not at the things that are seen, but at the things that are not seen. The things that are seen, they're temporal. The things that are not seen are eternal. She had taken refuge under his wings. And she says, you've spoken to the heart of thine handmaid. Notice this, though I be not like unto one of thy handmaidens. I'm a foreigner. I'm not like one of the women here from your own home. And Boaz said unto her at mealtime, come thou hither and eat bread and dip thy morsel in the vinegar, bread and wine. That reminds you of someone, doesn't it? And he says to her, come on over here. I think our buddy's smitten with Ruth. But notice, I think he does it too, because all of the laborers take note of it. He calls her over to sit right by him in front of everyone else who's working in the field. And she sat beside the reapers, and he reached to her. He serves her now, parched grain. And she did eat, and she was sufficed. She ate until she was filled. Interesting to see Boaz here with the laborers eating at the same table with them, fellowshipping, the kind of man that he is. Wonderful. And when she was risen up to glean, when she went to go back to work, Boaz commanded his young men. He said, guys, come here. Let her glean, but let her glean even among the sheaves. Because what would happen is they would cut the sheaves of grain. They would use a sickle. And as they would gather armsful, they would lay them down and someone else would tie them. He said, let her glean even if she goes into the grain that's not cut yet. And he says, reproach her not. Don't humiliate her. You know, she's willing to work. She's doing it for someone else. Let her glean. And even if she goes into the standing grain, don't reproach her. And more than that, guys, let fall also some of the handfuls of purpose, one of my favorite verses in the Bible. Let fall also some of the handfuls of purpose for her, and leave them that she may glean them, and rebuke her not. Don't make mention of it. Don't humiliate her. Now, your translation might say, let drop some handfuls on purpose. The idea is the same thing. There is a purpose, on purpose, or handfuls of purpose, the same thing. These are handfuls. These are not bucketfuls or truckfuls. These are handfuls. And there's something in it, you know. Ruth was in the heart of God from the time he had written his word. Because Ruth is going to marry Boaz, you know that. They're going to have a son named Jesse, who's going to have a son named David, who is the king of Israel. Ruth ends up to be the great, great, great, great, great, great, great, great, great, great, great, great, great, great, great, great, great, grandma of Jesus Christ, the Messiah. And there's handfuls of purpose here that nobody's seeing. You see, God had said to Adam in Eden when the fall took place, he said, I'm going to put enmity between thy seed and the seed of the woman, speaking of the serpent. The seed of the woman is going to be set aside. Not noticeable, a lineage. He had said to Abraham, I'm going to bless them that bless thee, Abraham, when he called him, and curse them that curse thee, and through thy seed, that seed that he had talked about, shall all of the nations of the earth be blessed, Christ. There were handfuls of purpose there. There were handfuls of purpose when Moses' mother took him and put him in a reed basket and sent him out into the river, where Pharaoh's daughter got hold of him and named him Moses. We don't even know what his name is. We just know his Egyptian name, Moses. Handfuls of purpose when God wrote Deuteronomy 24 and talked about caring for the widows. When Rahab on the wall had her heart warmed with the true and living God. There were handfuls of purpose. Not big, not noticeable, a handful. God's scarlet thread of redemption.
In chapter 2, verse 3, she happened, just so happened, she wandered.

0: into the field of Boaz. Her chance was chanced. Handfuls of purpose. The handfuls were from God. The purpose is His. And in the hard times in our lives, if we still ourselves, when we want somebody to drive up with a truckload of purpose, just if you'll still yourselves and you'll pray, because He's the same yesterday, today, and forever, there are handfuls of purpose. He's leaving handfuls for you. Recognize them. He loves you. He's telling someone else beyond your knowledge, be it angels or men, leave something in the gleanings. They're struggling. Make it a handful easier. Make it a handful easier. Make that handful the thread woven to my divine plan. Leave it there. And I think how many times I'm in a circumstance, I'm grouchy, I don't want to be in. So many times I'm in something I feel trapped and I can't breathe or I don't understand what God is doing. And I have to sit around and say, Lord, forgive me. You've always known this day. I'm such a wimp. You know tomorrow. You knew me when you saved me with all of my failings, and you saved me anyway. You somehow see me as justified, sanctified, and glorified. You see me finished, Lord, and I'm such a work in progress. And all along the way, Lord, you're committed to continue that good work you've begun and to conform me into the image of your Son, which means every day there are handfuls of purpose, things that He deliberately leaves in my path, small sometimes, a word, a verse, a child, a smell, handfuls of purpose. This woman was in the heart of God to a degree she could not even imagine, because she's going to come to Boaz and the seed of the Messiah of the world is passing through their family. Let fall also some of the handfuls of purpose for her, and leave them that she may glean them, rebuke or not. So she gleaned in the field until evening, and then she beat out that which she had gleaned, and it was about an ephah of barley, about 30 pounds of barley. And she took it up, and she went into the city. Now she's on her way home to Naomi. Naomi's probably thinking, man, it's been a long day. I hope she didn't get injured. She's probably worried. I hope she's not hurt. We're not sure, because Naomi's convinced that God has left off His kindness to her. She took it into the city, and her mother-in-law saw what she had gleaned. And she brought forth and gave to her that which she had reserved after that she was sufficed. Look back up in verse 14, when they were eating there at lunch, it says, he reached out and he gave her parched grain. She did eat that and was sufficed. So besides the barley she brings home, it says here that she gave to her mother-in-law that which she had reserved after she was sufficed. Not only is she bringing the barley home, she's bringing over leftover lunch for her mother-in-law. And her mother-in-law, Naomi, said to her, she looks at her, she gets, I'm getting a free lunch. I'm 30 pounds. Did you rob a bank? You know, she says, where hast thou gleaned today? And where did you work? Blessed be he that did take knowledge of thee. She knows somebody's been nice to her. And she showed her mother-in-law with whom she had wrought and said, the man's name with whom I wrought today is Boaz. And Naomi said unto her daughter-in-law, blessed be he of the Lord who hath not left off his kindness to the living, to the dead. This is the first time we hear Naomi praise the Lord in the book. She realizes God, you know, she didn't stop believing in God. She just stopped believing here. It says that he had left off his kindness. Listen, I'm not accusing her at all. For you widows that are here, that have lost a husband, or those of you from broken homes, or those of you who have a relative that's dying of a terminal disease, I'm not accusing because I understand completely. God, I know you're there, but I don't know what you're doing. And you're a God of love, and you're on the throne. Why is this happening to me? And I don't understand, Lord. I believe that you love me, but I don't know how the picture fits together. This hurts. And it isn't that we stop believing in God. It's that we somehow stop believing in his unconditional kindness that's extended to us on someone else's behalf, never because we deserve it. She says, I labored with a guy named Boaz all day. And Naomi said to her daughter-in-law, blessed be he of the Lord who hath not left off his kindness to the living and to the dead. And Naomi said to her, this man is near of kin to us. Sounds like he's been hanging around the Beverly Hillbillies, doesn't it? This man is near of kin to us, one of our next kinsmen. He's a Goel, a kinsman redeemer. Now, the tradition behind this, and some of it still goes on in the Near East today, in the Middle East. The Goel had, the kinsman redeemer had several responsibilities. Sometimes it was a father. More often than not, it was the oldest son or the brother of a man. They had a responsibility of the avenger of blood. There was no police force. There were no detectives. If someone were to kill my sister, I would have the responsibility then to go and hunt that guy down and kill him. Goel, kinsman redeemer. And sadly, in some of our culture today, that still goes on. It's an unspoken thing. If your brother's wife died, or you're the nearest relative of someone whose husband died, and they didn't have children, it was considered a responsibility to take your brother or your nephew's wife, whoever, and to raise up children unto his name so that he wouldn't lose his inheritance, the family lineage, but particularly the inheritance of the plot of ground and so forth. And it tells us very clearly that what was supposed to happen is if you decide, you would go to the elders and the elders said, hey, you're the kinsman, you need to marry her and raise up children to your relative. And if you didn't want to, and it was probably a number of reasons, could be why you didn't want to. We won't talk about that. But if you refused to do it, then you had to take your sandal off and she would spit in your face. And then you became known as the one who only has one sandal or one shoe. And they were kindly left off to spit in the face, which would have bothered me more than the shoe, personally. The kinsman redeemer, if someone in your family was impoverished and they had to sell themselves as a bond slave for 7 years to work for someone to pay the debt, and you were the closest male relative, you were allowed to pay that debt off and get that person out of debt. If someone in your family was extremely impoverished and in great difficulty, you had the responsibility, if you could, to help them. So the Goel, the kinsman redeemer, is an interesting picture of Christ, interesting for him to be. Look, and of those of you who have studied this out, there's some things you want to take note of as we move ahead. One is that Boaz is not the closest one to Naomi. There's someone else involved who's going to have to step aside. Not only that, this is the only time in the Bible we find Boaz doesn't marry Naomi. He was related to Elimelech, Naomi's husband. Naomi must ask him to marry her daughter-in-law so that there's still lineage in their family. It was not really his responsibility to take the daughter-in-law. Ethically, it may have been right, but it wasn't under the law in force. So we have a very interesting picture here where he will take Naomi, she was too old to raise up children. He'll therefore then take her daughter-in-law, not even her daughter, and raise up children. So it's a very interesting picture as we follow it out. But she says, this is our kinsman. And now she's praising the Lord. And what she knows is this. She doesn't know what's going to happen. And we've all been in circumstances like that. But we know something's up. Now, for me personally, when I know Jesus is up to something, that's good enough. I don't know what he's doing all the time, but I get really excited when I think, hey, Jesus, he's up to something right now. I know that. He's sewing something together here. There's threads or something. You know, he's up to something. And Naomi's got a hold of that again. She don't know the story. She never read the book of Ruth. Neither did Ruth. They never got to chapter 3. They're living in chapter 2. We know. She says, this one, he's a next of kin to us. He's a kinsman. And Ruth, the Moabitess, said, he said unto me also, thou shalt keep fast by my young men until they have ended all my harvest. Just stay and work until the entire harvest is over, not just the barley harvest, the wheat harvest. He's really, he wants her around. He likes her. He wants her. No, yeah. When the barley's done, you just stay here. Then we go to wheat next. And when that's done, we fly balloons. Just stay here, you know. And Naomi said unto Ruth, her daughter-in-law, it is good, my daughter, that thou go out with his maidens, that they meet thee not in any other field. We don't want that to happen. This is a good thing. You'll be safe. So she kept fast close by the maidens of Boaz to glean unto the end of the barley harvest and of the wheat harvest, and dwelt with her mother-in-law. Listen, the Lord was at work here. They didn't perceive that. And sometimes I find myself in a very similar circumstance. God will be at work and I won't be perceiving. Job, in tremendous suffering, remember, his children had all died, his house had burned down. Satan left his wife alive to say, curse God and die. You know, everything's going wrong in this guy's life. He said, behold, in chapter 23, I go forward, but he, God, is not there. And backwards, but I cannot perceive him. On the left hand, where he doth work, but I cannot behold him. He hideth himself on the right hand, that I cannot see him. But he knoweth the way that I take. And when he hath tried me, I shall come forth as gold. My foot hath held his steps. His way have I not declined, neither have I gone back from the commandment of his lips. I have esteemed the words of his mouth more than my necessary food. Job, in incredible suffering, said, you know, he's at work. I can't see him in front of me, behind me. On the left hand, he's working, but I can't perceive him on the right. But I know he's there. God is the same yesterday, today, and forever. And if you're in a circumstance where you can't sense, Lord, what are you doing? If you love me and you're on the throne, why is this happening? Look, remember this. I don't believe God recorded this chapter to make it a carrot on a stick and hold it in front of us and tease us. He isn't that way. He forbids fathers to provoke their children to wrath. And I believe today there is still a corner in every field. There are handfuls of purpose. Oh, it's not a physical field. Maybe an emotional field. Maybe a field of suffering. Maybe a field of denial or betrayal. A field where there's been the loss of a loved one. But he's the same and he never changes. And there are handfuls of purpose. And if that's not real to you, you need to seek him. It says, he who spared not his own son, how shall he not also give us with him all things freely? If he's already given the best of eternity in heaven for us, his own dear precious son, if he's already made a sacrifice that we can hardly imagine that we're still growing to appreciate, why would he deny us a handful somewhere around us right now? If he's already given us eternity, an inheritance incorruptible, undefiled, that fades not away, why would he deny us the ability to glean in the corner of the field somewhere? You look. Don't sit around and have a pity party. If you're having one, wait until I'm having a hard time. We can join up and have a bigger pity party. You know, you know what I have to do is I have to say to my wife, pray for me. I have to say to the guys in the office, pray for me. And they've been looking at me so long, poor people, pray for them. You know, but they can tell right away, are you okay? Yeah, sure, what's going on? You know, that just we've grown to know each other's countenance, you know. And sometimes we need those people around us. Sometimes we need someone to pray for us, to encourage us. Because there is a corner of the field. He never changes. There are handfuls of purpose. They are a trail to an eternity of purpose. Incorruptible, undefiled, that fades not away. Worldly men and princes and presidents and czars and potentates, it says of them, the princes of this world, eye hath not seen, speaking of unbelievers, ear hath not heard, neither has it entered in the heart of the man, the things that God has set aside for those who love him, but he's made them real to you and I by his Spirit. He's given us hope.
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3: Not all dangerous predators can be seen. One of the most dangerous predators in a drop of pond water is the amoeba Proteus. This amoeba literally terrorizes its one-celled pond mates because they can smell him coming to engulf them. Among his favorite snacks is the one-celled creatures of the genus Euplotes, but Euplotes can defend themselves. When some members of this genus smell the amoeba coming their way, they dart away to safety. Others can grow spikes to defend themselves. Some can even grow hard shells to protect themselves. All of which leaves a problem for evolution. What benefit to a predator is there in warning your prey? Evolution should have selected against the amoeba's ability to produce its unique scent, called the A factor. Now, a new discovery has revealed the amoeba's scent is really a clever design pointing to a designer. These amoebas reproduce by splitting, so they are surrounded by clones. The A factor is just strong enough in the Proteus to identify clone mates so that they don't eat each other, but not too strong that it prevents Proteus from getting enough to eat. God sent his Son, Jesus Christ, to save us from another unseen predator, the devil. The evil in the world is warning scent of the devil's presence. God has placed many evidences within the creation that he is the creator, so that as our relatively few days on this earth flee by, we will be drawn to his Son, and believing in him, receive forgiveness and salvation from sin, death, and the devil.
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1: A dollar can still buy a few things this month. 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Peace for a marriage under strain. Courage for a diagnosis nobody saw coming. The right word for a friend who's close to giving up. Those don't come from a transaction. 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

0: If you've ever tried to stand up for your faith in a hostile setting, you know about the subtle ways that people can twist your words or intentions. It takes wisdom to navigate those kinds of situations, doesn't it? Welcome to Through the Bible. In our study this time, we're going to see how Jesus stood up to three different kinds of intellectual attack. Our teacher, Dr. J. Vernon McGee, illustrates from Jesus' response just how savvy you must be to get to the heart of any debate. I'm Steve Schwetz, holding the doors of the Bible bus open as you find a seat. And while you do that, Greg's here to tell us a little bit about a newer partnership opportunity that we've had. And it involves our Bible bus passes, doesn't it?
1: It does. Steve, in the last, I don't know, I'd say 5 or 6 years in particular, we've seen our ability to partner to go beyond broadcast media.
0: Yeah.
1: And when I joined TTB on staff 15 years ago, so long ago.
0: Yes.
1: It's been an amazing decade and a half. But in those early days, I was always connecting with other broadcasters. But now with digital tools and the Bible bus passes, which you want to give a quick description of those for those who haven't heard?
0: First of all, we give them to you for free.
1: Yes.
0: All you have to do is call us and ask for them. And they come in a 10-pack. They're the size of a business card. You can throw a couple in your wallet and hand them out to people that you can strike a conversation up. Don't just leave them someplace. Some people do that.
1: Yes.
0: That's called litter. But if you can put it into somebody's hand and really share with them what the program means to you, it's a great low-friction way to share the Bible and through the Bible.
1: And so here's an exciting new partnership that we have entered into with a great ministry called Preborn. And it is a ministry that ministers to young women who are pregnant and to their spouses or their significant others, whoever's involved in that situation. And they are bringing the gospel to those people. They're using ultrasounds and other things to show them that that's a real human being in the woman's womb. And so they're wanting to partner with us and share Bible bus passes. A, if they've come to Christ and they'll say, hey, you can grow by listening to Through the Bible. Or B, even if they haven't responded to Christ, they could say, here's a program you might want to listen to.
0: Yeah. And I appreciate this. Actually, this door of opportunity for us was opened through a board member, our newest board member,
1: Rob Reinders,
0: who there's a whole story that we don't have time to cover about how he even became a part of the ministry.
1: Yeah, it's amazing.
0: But he is, among many things, a good networker of Christian people and resources. And he's the one that put us together with the Preborn folks, and we are looking forward to the partnership, and not only Preborn in their part in

0: preventing abortions, mm-hmm. which we believe is always the right thing to do, but also to share the gospel for people that are in difficult situations.
1: Yeah, and so we're just excited that we can now offer TTB's digital content through these Bible Bus Passes. Just a QR code, you open the camera, and it opens a website that takes you to not just the English app, but all over 100 languages.
0: Yeah.
1: So you can also use it if you're in an Uber with someone and they maybe speak a different language, or you meet someone on the street. So many ways now to partner, and we're so excited about
0: it. Yeah, we are. Let me pray for us, Greg, as we begin our study. Heavenly Father, we pray that there would be opportunities for the many listeners that have those Bible Bus Passes, that they would remember they've got them and they would have an opportunity to hand them out and just lovingly share something that's meaningful to them, which is the ministry of Through the Bible and the teaching that it contains about biblical truth. I pray that you would open those doors even today. Bless the study as it goes out. In Jesus' name, amen. Now we're off to Matthew 22 on Through the Bible with Dr. J. Vernon McGee.
2: Now we're coming in the Gospel of Matthew to the crucifixion of Christ. He's moving majestically as the king, beginning yonder in Caesarea Philippi. He took these majestic steps down through that land, through Galilee, then beyond Jordan from Jericho. He's now come to Jerusalem, and he's ridden into the city. And for a brief moment, he demanded that they at least consider him. I think heretofore, he had never come into Jerusalem this way. And we'll see that when we get to the Gospel of John. I think he came in the sheep gate in a very unobtrusive manner, the gate where the animals for sacrifice were brought, but not this time. He rides in as a king, and they recognize him, those that are with him, as a king. And it's an opportunity for them to accept him or reject him. He's, as it were, forcing himself upon the people. Now, Matthew tells us that the three different groups in the nation, the Herodians and the Sadducees and the Pharisees, they make an onslaught, an attack upon him. And that's what we have here in this 22nd chapter. We got down just a little ways in the chapter. Now here at verse 15 is where we begin today. And first it's the Herodians who come to him with a question that actually related to their particular position. You see, they were a political party which favored the house of Herod. They looked to those of that house to deliver them from the Roman yoke. And they were strictly political. I do not think could be even considered a religious party at all. And the Pharisees apparently used them or prompted them. It's quite possible that many of the Pharisees were also Herodians, since it was a political party. Now I'm reading verse 15. Then went the Pharisees and took counsel how they might entangle him in his talk. Now the Pharisees instigated this attack upon him. But notice what they did. Verse 16, they sent out unto him their disciples with a Herodian, saying, Master, we know that thou art true and teachest the way of God in truth. Neither carest thou for any man, for thou regardest not the person of man. Tell us therefore, what thinkest thou? Is it lawful to give tribute unto Caesar or not? Now, obviously, they were not really interested in that. They had their own answer, let's say. It was a trick question. You see, if he said, no, you're not to pay tribute to Caesar, then he's a traitor to Rome, and Rome was ruling over them. If he said yes, then he is not their true Messiah, because the Messiah would not say that. Believe me, they've got him on the horns of a dilemma, haven't they? Well, they think they have, at least. Now, shall we pay tribute unto Caesar or not? Now, will you notice what he did? And Jesus perceived their wickedness and said, why tempt ye me, ye hypocrites? You notice what he called them. He called them what they were, hypocrites. Now, verse 19, show me the tribute money, and they brought unto him a penny. I think this is very notable. He used their coin. I've often wondered why he didn't use his own. I think it's because he didn't have one. He asked them, says, show me a coin. Let me have a coin. And he saith unto them, whose is this image and superscription? They say unto him, Caesar's. And now they were using the legal tender, the Roman government, and here it was a Roman coin. Then saith he unto them, render therefore unto Caesar the things which are Caesar's, and unto God the things that are God's. This is an amazing answer, because there's more here than just answering them. And he certainly did that, that they owed something to Caesar. They did owe him something. They were using his coin, for instance. They walked down Roman roads, and Rome did give them a measure of peace. So they did owe something to Rome, and therefore rendered to Caesar the things that are Caesar's. But there's another department under God, the things that are God's. Now, when they had heard these words, they marveled and left him and went their way. Now, this very frankly reveals that he did not fall into their trap, and they did owe Caesar something. But that did not remove their responsibility to God at all. Now, they left him. They went their way. It's time now for the Sadducees to come to bat, and they make an attempt to trap him. Verse 23 now, and I'm reading. The same day came to him the Sadducees, which say that there is no resurrection, and ask him, saying, Master, Moses said, if a man die having no children, his brother shall marry his wife, raise up seed unto his brother. Now there were with us seven brethren. The first, when he'd married a wife, deceased, and having no issue, left his wife unto his brother. Likewise the second also, the third, and all the way down, by the way, to the seventh. And last of all, the woman died also. Therefore, in the resurrection, whose wife shall she be of the seven? For they've all had her. Now you see, the Sadducees, they didn't believe in a resurrection. It's a ridiculous illustration. Imagine this woman had seven brothers for her husband. She must have been in Hollywood to have done this. But the question is, whose wife shall she be? Now, there are two things our Lord said in which the Sadducees erred. Listen to him. Verse 29. Jesus answered and said unto them, ye do err, not knowing the scriptures nor the power of God. Now, the Sadducees were ignorant in two spheres. They, first of all, did not know the scriptures, and they had no knowledge of the power of God. In other words, ignorance of the scriptures and ignorance of the power of God caused them to bring up such a ridiculous illustration as that. Now, the explanation is simple, and the problem is solved, and it's just this simple. Verse 30, for in the resurrection, they neither marry nor are given in marriage, but are as the angels of God in heaven. Now, they're not angels. We'll not be angels in heaven. But we'll be like them in the sense that they do not marry are given in marriage. In other words, there'll not be any necessity to continue the race by birth. No multiplication of the race by that method in heaven. That does not mean that a husband and wife who are very close down here can't be together in heaven. If they want to be, of course they could be. But, my friend, think of the ones that wouldn't want to be together, and they certainly won't have to be together. But after all, they both will have a new body, be new individuals, and probably they'll get along lots better up there than they did down here. But the important thing is no such thing as the marriage relationship for the purpose of propagating the race. That is the point that he's answering. Now, he says this to them, verse 31, but it's touching the resurrection of the dead. Have ye not read that which was spoken unto you by God, saying, I am the God of Abraham, the God of Isaac, and the God of Jacob? God's not the God of the dead, but of the living. And that is devastating, that statement. Abraham. What about Abraham today? Well, Abraham is as much Abraham today as he ever was. How about Isaac and Jacob? They've just been transferred to another place. They're living. And that's true of your loved one that's in Christ, waiting over there for you. This is a great statement. When the multitudes heard this, they were astonished at his doctrine. The Sadducees now have been silenced. The Herodians have been silenced. The Pharisees, they represented actually the very best in Israel. They were a religio-political party, and they hoped to restore the kingdom, and in that they could join with the Herodians. They had liked to have seen the kingdom of David brought back into power and get rid of Rome, but as a religious party, they opposed the Sadducees. I would suppose they would correspond to the conservative wing today of the church, and that the Sadducees would correspond to the liberal wing of the church. Now let me read verse 34. But when the Pharisees had heard that he had put the Sadducees to silence, they were gathered together. In other words, they have a huddle now, and they've got to plan a strategy in order to come to him. Then one of them, which was a lawyer, and that would mean a scribe, he knew the Mosaic law, and that is the sense in which this is used here, ask him a question, tempting him and saying, now they put this man forth as being their clever lawyer in order that he might propound a question. Verse 36, Master, which is the great commandment in the law? Now listen to the Lord. Jesus said unto him, Thou shalt love the Lord thy God with all thy heart, with all thy soul, with all thy mind. This is the first and great commandment. And he did not pick any one of the Ten Commandments. Now will you notice? And he gives them a second one. The second is like unto it, Thou shalt love thy neighbor as thyself. Now when you put this down on your life, you recognize that you are coming short of the glory of God. And our Lord now is very straightforward with the man. Here are the two great commandments. You want to know what is the greatest? Well, this is the greatest, and this is the next one. On these two commandments hang all the law and the prophets. Now, the Pharisees are a little puzzled, and so they huddle again. Verse 41, while the Pharisees were gathered together, Jesus asked them. Now, you see, his answer was so definite and straightforward, and it's so obviously accurate, and they had to be honest. If they were honest, they'd have to say, well, we've fallen short. We can't be saved that way. We do need a Savior. And he was right then, almost in the shadow of the cross. Now, will you notice, on these two commandments hang all the law and the prophets. While the Pharisees were gathered together, Jesus asked them. Now, they had a little huddle. They were going to come at him again. But he beats them now to the punch, and now he asks them something. And this is what he asks. What think ye of Christ? Whose son is he? They'd questioned his birth, you see. Whose son is he? They say unto him, the son of David. He saith unto them, how then doth David in spirit, or in the spirit, call him Lord? And David did that in Psalm 110, verse 1. How did David do that? How could David call his son his Lord? That just wasn't the way it was done. They would have to say that he would have to be supernaturally born for David to call him Lord. And he quotes now, the Lord said unto my Lord, sit thou on my right hand till I make thine enemies thy footstool. That's Psalm 110:1. If David then call him Lord, how is he his son? That's the question that our Lord put them. And no man was able to answer him a word, neither durst any man from that day forth ask him any more questions. Now you see, there are several things that are quite interesting here. David wrote Psalm 110. The liberal says he didn't. David wrote Psalm 110 by the Holy Spirit. The liberal says not. And David wrote Psalm 110 about the Messiah. The liberal says he didn't. But you see, our Lord made that very clear. Now, this gives the explanation, and the only explanation is the virgin birth of Jesus. If David then call him Lord, how is he his son? He couldn't be his son by natural birth. It had to be by a supernatural birth, and they'd have to admit that And you see, they were questioning his, by the way. They were saying, for instance, we're sons of Abraham. We're not illegitimate at all. Now, this ended the verbal clash with the religious rulers. And we're told that no man was able to answer him a word, neither durst any man from that day forth ask him any more questions. They made no concerted attack upon him verbally after this. They have determined his death now, and that's the thing they're going to move to. They see they cannot answer him. This is, to me, one of the great proofs of his deity. Now we come to chapter 23, and here the Lord Jesus warns the multitude against the scribes and Pharisees, and he pronounces woes upon the scribes and Pharisees and weeps over Jerusalem. Now this chapter concludes the clash with the religious rulers by the Lord Jesus, warning the multitude about them and then denouncing the religious rulers in no unmistakable terms. It is scathing, it is scalding, it's scorching what he says to them. It's filled with invective, denunciation, and merciless condemnation. It's very difficult for me to see how the liberal articulates this chapter with his conception of a gentle Jesus who never judged in saying anything harsh while he was here. You read this chapter carefully and slowly, and it'll blanch your own soul. It's more difficult, I think, to outline this chapter than most of the others here. But you have the warning of Jesus against the scribes and Pharisees, and then the woes of Jesus against the scribes and Pharisees, and then the weeping of Jesus over Jerusalem. Now, listen to him as he begins here. Then spake Jesus to the multitude and to his disciples, saying, the scribes and the Pharisees sit in Moses' seat. They're usurping that which was really they had no right to. They occupied the same position the church leaders occupy today. People looked up to him for the interpretation of the truth. Now listen to him. All therefore whatsoever they bid you observe, that observe and do. But do not ye after their works, for they say and do not. Now, they interpret the Scripture, and you can't break the Scripture because they're breaking it. You do what the Scripture says, but you don't follow their works because they are not following the Word of God. Now, here's a sad commentary upon religious rulers. Listen to him. For they bind heavy burdens and grievous to be borne, lay them on men's shoulders, but they themselves will not move them with one of their fingers. But all their works they do for to be seen of man. They make broad their phylacteries and enlarge the borders of their garments. They love the uppermost rooms at feasts and the chief seats in the synagogues and greeting in the markets and to be called of man, Rabbi, Rabbi. They like to have titles. They like to be recognized. They wear certain religious garments and habits that sets them apart from other people. Our Lord is condemning that. Now he says here, but be ye not called rabbi, that is a teacher. For one is your master, even Christ, and all your brethren. That is something we need to keep in mind. I think that there's certain respect. Honor belongs to the pastor of a church. But my friend, he's no different than anyone else. He's just one of your brothers. And call no man your father. That is the life giver. That's what a father is upon the earth. For one is your father which is in heaven. Neither be ye called master. That is, you don't have any authority. The only authority is the word of God. Neither be ye called master. For one is your master, even Christ. This is terrific, by the way. But he that is greatest among you shall be your servant. Now, if you want to be the greatest, then become the servant of all. And whosoever shall exalt himself shall be abased, and he that shall humble himself shall be exalted. Now he pronounced these woes here, and believe me, they're terrific. Listen to this. But woe unto you, scribes and Pharisees, hypocrites. Listen to him. For ye shut up the kingdom of heaven against men, for ye neither go in yourselves, neither suffer ye them that are entering to go in. In other words, a hypocrite can block the way to heaven more than anything else. And that is the thing he's saying. He uses the term woe here 8 times and hypocrites 7 times. Again, verse 14, woe unto you scribes and Pharisees, hypocrites. Listen to this. Ye devour widows' houses, and for a pretense make long prayer, therefore ye shall receive the greater condemnation. In other words, their business dealings were crooked and heartless, but they made long prayers. Verse 15, woe unto you, scribes and Pharisees, hypocrites, for ye compass sea and land to make one proselyte, and when he's made, ye make him twofold more, the child of hell, than yourself. Oh, they were great going out witnessing. They would go down to the mission and speak, and they would go around everywhere and give a witness. But I tell you, they were not getting anyone to Christ. No one really was born again. Woe unto you, ye blind guides, which say, whosoever shall swear by the temple, it's nothing, but whosoever shall swear by the gold of the temple, he's a debtor. They're hair splitters, you see. Verse 17, ye fools and blind, for whether is greater, the gold of the temple that sanctifieth the gold, and whosoever shall swear by the altar, it's nothing, but whosoever sweareth by the gift that is upon it, he's guilty. Ye fools and blind, for whether is greater the gift or the altar that sanctifieth the gift. Whoso therefore shall swear by the altar sweareth by it and by all things thereon. And whosoever shall swear by the temple sweareth by it and by him that dwelleth therein. And he that shall swear by heaven sweareth by the throne of God and by him that sitteth thereon. You see, they were tempting to split hairs, and that is something that is dangerous in Christian work today. My, I tell you, you won't find anything more harsh than this, and I think we've had just about all we can take of this today, but I intend to finish it next time as we see the gentle Jesus using the harshest language that's in the entire Word of God. Until next time, may God richly bless you, my beloved.
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0: When we fall into a sin, we think we're the only ones who can get us out. But the reality is that God doesn't want us to only rely on ourselves, but to seek Him through all of our lives. The Bible tells us to lean not on our own understanding, but to trust in the Lord with all of our heart. This is the first step to being free from the world. Well, thanks for staying with us today as we come to the table, the daily Bible study program of Pastor Mark Kirk of Calvary, Knoxville. 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With Jesus, we can be free from all things. He gives us the strength to move forward, to keep our eyes on Him, and to change the desires of our hearts. 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
1: You have your Bibles. Let's open them up to 1 John chapter 2 verse 12. 1 John chapter 2 verse 12, and we're going to be covering verses 12 through 17, looking today at spiritual success versus spiritual failure. And I believe some of you are going to find, I believe all of us are going to find the keys to being set free today, but I think some of you are going to be set free from struggles and sin that have held you back for longer than you can remember and longer than you've wanted to take place if you'll simply apply some of the basic principles we're going to be looking at today. So I'm expecting great things from the Lord. Let's pray. Father, we thank you, Lord, that you've given us the keys to be set free, to be able to walk in freedom. You've given us the keys to spiritual success, and you've warned us about the ways we can be led into spiritual failure. Lord, help us to walk in spiritual success. That's our desire. That's your desire, which is encouraging to us because you're our greatest cheerleader, God. You're the one cheering us on, and we know that you're the one that gives us the power to do it. You've shown us how, and you give the power. So we ask you to do that work today in our hearts. Strengthen us, God, those of us that are walking according to your Spirit, and strengthen those of us here today that are struggling and not walking in the Spirit and or being defeated by the enemy, and, Lord, some area of sin that we can't seem to conquer. And I pray today would be the day that, Lord, freedom would come. So open up your word and teach us, God, and we ask it in Jesus' name. Amen. Again, spiritual success versus spiritual failure. We're going to see John today give his readers and us a strong word of encouragement. That'll be the first part we're going to see, verses 12 through 14. And then we're going to see a strong warning about failure starting in verses 15 through 17. So we'll see the balance of both of these, some really strong basic principles. And the bottom line is that very simple things to understand, both the failure and success aspects today, but hard to do. Now, really, it's not hard to understand what we need to do to be free in Jesus. What's hard is following through and doing it. And so I'm going to be encouraging you today to do that and speaking about how we can do that. And those of you that are walking in freedom, you'll know what I'm talking about. Those of you that are not free, we're going to give you the keys that are needed for success in the Christian life. And again, it's not wrapped up just in a simple formula. I don't want to give that picture, but at the same time, he's made it very easy if we follow certain principles, and we'll talk about that today. Certain key things are needed for success, and certain things happen naturally that lead to failure, and oftentimes it appears we've been successful when we've not. I found this to be rather, let me read the story. Listen to this. This is a good example of thinking you succeeded, and really in reality you failed. The London firemen's strike of 1978. Okay, all the firemen went on strike in London, 1978. They made one of the, possibly one of the greatest animal rescues of all time. Now, this is obviously tongue-in-cheek when you hear the story. Valiantly, the British Army had taken over as the emergency fire department for London. And on January 14th, they were called on by an elderly lady in South London to retrieve her cat, which had been trapped up in a tree. They arrived with impressive haste and soon discharged their duty. So grateful was the lady that she invited them all into her house for tea. Then driving off afterward with fond farewells completed, they ran over her cat and killed it. That is a true story. Now again, you think sometimes you've had a great success when in reality it's a miserable failure at the end. Why? Because you don't know what you're doing, why you're doing it, and you don't stay on your guard throughout the process. And really that's what John's going to be talking about today.

0: Hey, if you want to be free from your sin, you need to know how to do it. You need to know why you're doing it. You want to be free and you want to love the Lord, but you also have to be vigilant throughout the process. And this lasts even into older years of your faith in Christ, because oftentimes we let our guard down. And by the way, when we've been set free, we can be taken captive again. And if we're taken captive again, it's because we let our guard down and let the enemy back into our life. And that's a miserable place to be. So paying careful attention in what we're doing, how we're doing it. We know why, but what and how. This will be the thrust of what John's going to share today. And again, he'll give us, first of all, as we said in the first half, the encouragement of what they were doing right, and for us, what we're doing right. And then he's going to give the strong warning in verses 15 through 17. So first of all, the encouragement. Look at verse 12. And actually, I'm going to read verses 12 through 14. And I'm going to combine these verses together as we talk about them, rather than looking at them one verse at a time, because they're going to be repetitive and almost poetic in their repetitive state. And why is he being repetitive? He's driving the point home. He's going to be making some additional truths in these points in the language as he advances in this. But if you don't understand what the language is, which we'll explain as we go through, it can seem simply repetitive. But again, it's really to drive home the emphasis in almost a poetic way. So let's read it all together, and then we'll look at it broken up into the individual sections. Verse 12, he says, "I write to you, little children, because your sins are forgiven you for his name's sake. I write to you, fathers, because you've known him who is from the beginning. And I write to you, young men, because you have overcome the wicked one. I write to you, little children, because you've known the Father. And I've written to you, fathers, because you've known him who is from the beginning. I've written to you, young men, because you're strong and the word of God abides." That means stays in or remains in you, and you have overcome the wicked one. Now, as we look at these verses 12 through 14, as I said, they are repetitive, and there's a repetitive nature to them on purpose, because John is driving home certain points. And really what this is dealing with the three different phases of the Christian life. And if you live long enough as a Christian, you will be in all of these positions. That is, the little children refers to the brand new believer. Yeah, you're born again. You're a new believer in Christ. He's not talking about their actual ages. He's talking about their ages spiritually rather than physically. All right? The young men, that's speaking of those young men, young women, so to speak, in that kind of middle age time of the Christian life. We're not a baby Christian anymore, but we're not yet a father or a mother. And we're learning, we're growing, we're getting strong as the time goes by, walking with God. And then lastly, fathers, speaking of fathers, and I could say slash mothers, he's using this kind of as a general guideline, those that are older in the Lord, who are the ones that can be the disciplers and have walked along with God and should be at a place where they can be looked to lead others. That's what he's talking about in this. And all of us, as I said, if we live long enough, we're all going to be in one of these places. You know, all of us are, if you know the Lord, you're in one of these three this morning. If you're a new believer, obviously, you're as a little child before God. If you've been walking for a while, you're in that middle. And then as you've been walking with the Lord for an extended period of time, you become that father or that mother in the faith, which is, again, such a blessing. All of these come with different blessings and different warnings. And that's what John's going to look at here. So as we dissect this, we're going to break it up into three parts. And rather than looking at each verse, as I said in the vision, I'm going to kind of clump the things together for the little children, clump the things together for the young men, and then clump the things together for the fathers, so we don't just have that repetitive as we're walking through it. But notice here he deals first with the new or the baby Christian. And he says, "I write to you, little children," verse 12, "because your sins are forgiven, and you forgiven you for his name's sake." Now, I'll mention them again later, but we'll address all the issues here. Now, when you put it all together, literally what he's saying in the language, and this is in the original, "I am writing to you, little children, because your sins have been put away from you permanently because of his name." Now, he's going to add more to that in a minute. I'll read another literal of it because he adds to it as he goes through these. But the first thing is, you believe, your sins have been put away permanently. You're a believer. You're saved. Everything's under the cross. Everything's under the blood because of his name. And I love this because even as we are delivered, as a baby, we're delivered, so to speak, then God delivers us once we're delivered. So there's a whole beautiful thing here happening in the spiritual realm, even as we see a picture in the physical realm. And he's saying, your sins, you've been delivered, your sins have been put away forever. And then again, in verse 13, it literally means he adds to that. He speaks of little children, and it speaks of little children under instruction. And we could even add little children under construction. You've seen the signs under construction, right? That's what we are as believers. It's not just the little children. Even when we're older, we're under construction, but more so when we're baby Christians, because so many things are changing. I remember when I first gave my life to the Lord, there were so many major things that were changing, just huge, gigantic things. And then as you get older, it seems like it slows down a little bit, and God's still working, but it's almost like the house has been built. Now we're doing the trim work, so to speak. We're doing the detail work. And this is what he's saying here, speaking of the little children under instruction. The Greek translation in verse 13 is this: I write to you, little children under instruction, because you have come to know the Father experientially. That is, this is not just a religious thing anymore, going to church and seeing mom and dad walk with God. You have now met Jesus yourself. It is your faith, not theirs. It's yours, and it's experiential, with the present result that you are possessors of that knowledge. So just commending, way to go, basically. Be like, way to go, young believers. Way to go, those of you that have given your life to the Lord. You're under instruction. Be discipled. Grow in the Lord. Stay in the Word, the pure milk of the Word, and grow. So that's his admonition to the young believers there, to the church he's writing. And now he comes to the second group that he refers to as the young men. And again, I believe this encompasses really the whole category of those in that range, if you will. At the word here, he said, you young men, you also have overcome. The word overcome here means to win a victory. It speaks of battle. You're fighting in battle. And this is where my heart is for really a big part of what today is in my heart for all of us in here. And it means a permanent victory after conflict. That is, you've given your life to the Lord, and now you've entered into that battle. You're just, bam, you're ramming that battle, you know, that wall. God, I want to be free from sin. I don't want to do this stuff that I've been doing any longer. I want to walk with the Lord. And you're engaged in that battle. And some of you are in that battle right now. And some of you in the midst of that battle are wondering, how can I be free and when will I be free? Now, note this. You'll always have battles as a Christian. That's part of walking with the Lord. But there should be freedom from sin. Not totally sin-free. We've already talked about that in past studies. But God will give you freedom from living a life of consistent sin. You know, as an early believer, you know, you may be like mostly sin, and then you're getting less and less and less over time. And that's how it should be. And you've been walking with the Lord, and now you pretty much have conquered the main sins of your life. God has, rather, through you by the power of the Holy Spirit, as you've walked with him and grown in him. And now it's an occasional stumble. It's an occasional struggle. It's a thing where you know you've sinned and you immediately ask forgiveness and get right. This is what he's referring to. He's saying, you fought that battle. You're not a baby Christian anymore. You're now further into your walk. You've had the battle and you've had the victory. Some of you right now, as I said, are in that battle and you don't have victory yet. And you're going, I've been fighting this particular thing for fill in the blank, however long. And I just can't be free. I'm going to tell you in just a moment how the Bible says we can be free. And Jesus said this, if the Son sets you free, you'll be free indeed. The question is, why are some people not free when the Lord makes that promise? Because we have to follow through with what he says. See, we don't set ourselves free, not by our power or our might. It's by the power of God. But his power sets us free when we obey what he says to do. It's not complicated. It's just obedience. And we'll get to that, as I said, in a moment. But this is referring to a permanent victory after a conflict. That is, that sin that beset me, I finally conquered it, would be a way to say it. They fought the fight to a finish, and now they're enjoying the fruits of victory, a life lived in the power of the Spirit, where their victory over Satan is a consistent one. And let me just say, that's the life that God wants for everybody in this room. He wants you to live a life of consistent victory over the enemy and over your flesh. And yes, it is possible if you do what God says to do. They stood firm in the Lord. They resisted the devil. Because of that, they're now free from these struggles. Here's another literal interpretation of as he further explains it in these verses. He says, I'm writing to you young men because you have gained the victory. He's like saying, way to go. You're free now. And not just victory, but I love this in the language. I love the revealing of this, rather. It's the victory over the pernicious one, literally. As a present work, you're standing on his neck. Now, what does that mean? Standing on someone's neck in that day was the victor, the stance of the victor over the defeated army. The commander would go and take the leaders of their army and put his foot on their neck. You know, the Bible uses that same imagery with Jesus when it says that everything will be one day put under his feet. All the enemies of God will be put under his feet. That whole picture of standing on the neck, having the victory, if you will. And again, the point here of the pernicious one, it's interesting to me because pernicious means one that wants to take you with them. Satan doesn't want to just be judged himself. He wants to drag you away from God into eternal fire with him. And that's why the battle rages so often. He wants to pull us into that as well. But the point that John's making is here is we don't have to live in sin. And these young believers have shown that. They've proven that. They're walking in victory. Listen, if there's something we need as an example in the church today, we need young people in the Lord who are walking in victory over sin. Because I'm telling you, the world is not walking in any victory over sin, and they don't care. And sadly, a large portion of the church today is not walking in victory. Why is that? Is God's power not available today? Has God failed us? Are his promises not true? Nonsense. Of course his promises are true. Of course he hasn't failed us. We're not doing what he's asked us to do. Well, Mark, what are we supposed to do? I'll tell you in just a moment. It's not hard, but following through is where the difficulty comes in. I mean, this could be drugs, it could be alcohol, it could be pornography, which is huge today among men and women, by the way. It's not just men that struggle with that anymore. And so the question is, all right, you say we as Christians can be free. How are we free? God gives us practical ways that we can be free. And really, he's addressing it with these guys here. Not all of the three I'm going to give you are listed in this, but two of the three we're going to be talking about are embodied in this passage in here. And basically, it's just steps that we're to follow so that we can be free from this. And I don't want to try to put God in a formula, but the bottom line is these work. And so when you gave your life to the Lord, if you follow these, you're now free today. And you know what I'm talking about. But if you're not free today, I promise you, when I share these three things, it's because you haven't done them. And maybe you think you have, and I'm going to share how you haven't, especially in the first one. And the very first one is here, when he speaks to the young man, he says they've overcome because they have abided, the word of God abided in them. That's in verse 14. He said, here's why you've overcome. The word of God abides. It means to remain in you. And the Bible says that God's word is to dwell richly in us. Now listen. How does God's word dwell richly in us if we're not putting God's word richly into us? Sounds basic, but I want you to hear me on this. A lot of believers think today, if I were to ask you right now, are you spending time in the word? Probably all of you would initially say yes because your pastor asked you. And it's not that you're lying. You're probably reading your devotional, and there's usually a verse in it or the guy talking or maybe a calendar that has some verse or whatever. That is not spending time in the word. And here's why I have to be careful as a pastor. I do not want to ever lay a trip on you or lay legalism on you or tell you how much you have to read or look, first of all, you're saved and you're going to heaven if you know Jesus. Everybody's got that one, right? Okay, you know that. You're saved and you're going to heaven. So there's nothing you're going to do that's going to earn your way. You got to do this. No, you're in heaven. But if you want to be free, guys, it is a daily walk with God, and the very first aspect of it, that God's word all through Scripture, it is time in the word of God. Psalm 119:9, how can a man cleanse his way? By taking heed according to your word. And the Bible says, as I said in another place, the word has to dwell in us richly. It cannot dwell in us richly unless we're spending time in it. So Mark, I think you just said that if I'm just reading a devotional or a verse each day, that's not enough. Listen. You're not going to be set free by doing that. You are not going to be set free by reading a daily devotional. You are not going to be set free by reading a verse of the day. You need to spend time reading the Bible. And this is where I say this with caution, but I say it with gentleness and his love and someone who's on the very bottom edge of becoming a father in the faith, so I can speak a little bit more as a dad. I'm talking about chapters with an S of the Word of God every day. I said it. There it is. I'm not laying a trip on you, but if you're not reading God's word chapters, you're never going to have the word of God dwelling in you richly, and you're not going to be free. That's just the truth. I'm just going to tell you. It's the reading of God's word chapters a day that sets a young man and a young woman free. That's what God did in my life as a new believer. That's what God has done in many of your lives in here. And I see a lot of Christians struggling. So I just can't be free. I can't be free. And I'm thinking, do you spend time in the word? Well, yes, I read my devotion or read a psalm. That's good. I don't want to discourage that. I'm not anti-devotions or whatever else. But understand this. Devotions and calendars and little things that are sent to you, email or whatever, those are your vitamins. That's your little jar of spiritual vitamins on your cabinet. And it's okay if you want to go every day and say, I'm going to add a little bit more B12 or, this one, be in the word or whatever you want to add as you go down your list of vitamins. But if you don't be in the word, literally reading it and spending time in it, you're just not going to be free. So if you're wondering, why am I not free? That's step one. If you're not doing that, that's the first step as to why you're not free. And you're not going to be free. I'm not saying God can't supernaturally set you free if you don't do that. He's God. He can do what he wants. But I don't know of anybody that's been set free that hasn't spent time reading God's word on a regular basis. I mean, reading it, spending time in it, okay? So I know I've emphasized this a lot, but I've got to get this across because I think there's a mindset today that thinks if I come to church and hear the word taught, that's enough. That's not enough. You're not going to be set free by coming Sunday morning and hearing me teach line by line and verse by verse. Can you? Yes, you can. Do I believe you will? Probably not. Because it's an interaction between you and God, a connection to heaven, and God's word dwelling richly in you that goes in there and starts attacking the bad stuff and sets you free. So God's word, number one. And by the way, this is where I also take great caution and making sure that you don't become legalistic on it, because I know my personality tendencies, but I've got to say it because God's word does. I believe you need to be doing it morning and night. Why? Because that's what God said in his word would make us prosperous. Listen to Joshua chapter 1, verse 8. This book of the law shall not depart from your mouth, but you shall meditate in it day and night, that you may observe to do according all that is written in it, for then you will make your way prosperous and you will have good success. You know, just even pick up your Bible, read a psalm before you go to bed, read a chapter, read something, get God's word in you. You know, spend that time in the morning reading God's word and put that time aside. But then before you go to bed, just throw in another chapter. Throw it in there. Throw in a psalm. Day and night, let the word start in the day and ending the day, and let God just wash and fill you with it. And it just begins to, again, because what happens is the Holy Spirit can bring all that word back to you when you're being tempted. That's part of the winning the battle. It's having God's word to draw on so that you can have that victory. So that's step number one. Secondly, it's daily time in prayer. Ephesians 6:18, we're instructed how to win the battle against the enemy. And notice it says this, praying always on a regular basis. That would be every day. Lifting these prayers up to the Lord, praying always with all prayer and supplication in the Spirit, being watchful to this end with all perseverance and supplication for the saints. Now, when it comes to reading the word and praying, I want to encourage you to do something. I want to encourage you to set aside a time to do it. Can you do it anytime? Yes. Are we to pray always? Yes. And what does it mean, pray always? Throughout the day.
1: Thanks for joining us today here on Come to the Table with Pastor Mark Kirk. Pastor Mark is teaching through the book of 1 John, which was written to the early churches to urge them to choose rightly and wisely. John had a simplistic way of writing that encouraged new believers to stay on the straight and narrow path. The simplicity of the gospel is refreshing. Jesus plus nothing equals salvation. There is God and there is Satan. There is righteousness and there is sin. 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Choose Jesus and be saved. 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Like the Apostle John, we believe in one true gospel. If you're not local, we'd love to connect with you over the phone. 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

0: 1 Peter chapter 5, verses 6 through 9. Therefore humble yourselves under the mighty hand of God, that he may exalt you in due time, casting all your care upon him, for he cares for you. Be sober, be vigilant, because your adversary the devil walks around like a roaring lion, seeking whom he may devour. Resist him, steadfast in the faith, knowing that the same sufferings are experienced by your brotherhood in the world.
1: This has been your sustaining word of the day, brought to you by Calvary Chapel of Manitowoc.
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3: What happens when your views are not anchored in thinking? They're not anchored in objective facts. They're not anchored in reality, but they are then anchored instead in something that is as subjective as our feelings. Nothing in life can operate in this way, where feelings are given the preeminence over facts and over reality.

0: Feelings drive the decision-making of so many, not only on a national level, but on a personal one as well. But there's a far better and proven way to go. And we'll hear about it today on According to the Scriptures with Pastor Damian Kyle. As we continue in our series, Gleanings from Genesis, we'll present a truth that has now become controversial. God made us male and female. Here now to make the case for this critical truth we began to consider last time is Pastor Damian.
1: Martina Navratilova, world-famous tennis champion, who is a very outspoken advocate for the homosexual community and a lesbian herself. All of this forced her to speak out on the unfairness of all of it. She said, to put the argument at its most basic, a man can decide to be female, take hormones if required by whatever sporting organization is concerned, win everything in sight, and perhaps earn a small fortune, and reverse his decision and go back to making babies if he so desires. It's insane, and it's cheating. Independent of Martina, there is tremendous tension within the LGBTQ movement, and specifically between homosexuals and transgenders within that umbrella. This last spring, in many, many places, you might have followed it yourself and seen it in the news, you had transgender women, men who identified as women, absolutely crush and dominate women in high school track and field events, and breaking long-standing records, setting new records as they made this self-identification and then moved into that realm. And I think to myself, imagine training so hard as a young woman for years, and you finally reach the pinnacle of your sport and a state meet and a chance to win a gold medal, and then watching a biological male settle down into the starting blocks next to you to begin the sprint. Even more recently, a transgender United States weightlifter, a man who identifying as a woman, he won 9 medals at the 100% raw competition on April 27th, 2019. And in the course of doing that, he smashed world records in many of those categories, and then thanked everybody for their support

0: their congratulations. Fortunately, in a rare moment of sanity occurred when his mandatory urine sample came back revealing him to be male. And the governing body explained their decision to strip him of those records and the medals by declaring, "Our rules and the basis of separating genders for competition are based on physiological classification rather than identification." And whether they know that they're quoting the Bible or going back to Genesis chapter 1, I don't know. But they could see trouble afar off, and the absolute confusion and chaos that is on the other path, and declared the basis and rules of separating genders for competition are based on physiological classification rather than identification. One commentator concerning all of this stated, Al Mohler, in his very wonderful podcast, by the way, for any Christian to listen to that's interested in the news and listening to it and processing it in a sanctified way, it's called The Briefing. He declared succinctly the way that he does of this trend, it's come down to a choice. You can have the transgender revolution or women's sports, but you cannot have both. And that is the truth of the matter. And all of this chaos is, of course, coming to an Olympics or a sporting event near you. There is also a significant number of feminists in America and in the United Kingdom. Feminists are traditionally not great advocates for God or for Christianity or for the Bible, who are raising their voice and are staunchly anti-transgender because of the concern that this will ultimately lead to female erasure. That is the idea that being a woman actually means something, that women are unique. And in their thinking, and certainly they're right about it, it trivializes what it means to be a woman. And one of these feminists declared, interestingly, in a hearing as changes were being planned in the Scottish government's Gender Recognition Act, she declared, "Women's rights exist because women are born female, not because they identify with femininity, because they wear dresses, because they wear makeup." That statement that she made, "Women are born female," I wonder if she realizes how close to the biblical account of creation she is in making a statement like that. The opposition on the part of feminists towards this transgender movement, it also has at its core a tremendous concern for the safety of women, that women feel safe and women need environments that are reserved solely for women, and that a male of any degree or any category introduced into that environment completely changes the dynamics and changes a woman's ability to feel safe in that environment. For instance, women's restrooms, women's locker rooms, women's showers, women's shelters. These places need to be women's prisons, places that are safe places for women, which means only women, as defined by anatomy and chromosomes, should be allowed. And this is their stand. Even today, on a little bit of a lighter note, even today, reveal cakes are now under attack. A reveal cake is this fairly recent tradition of announcing the sex of the baby that you're going to deliver after you've discovered the sex by way of a sonogram, to announce their sex by way of a cake. And so everyone comes to this party, this reveal cake party. They're wondering what the sex of the baby is and what the sex of the baby is going to be revealed. And finally, the mother takes the cake, and the cake is covered with the same color frosting all over the top of it. And then she finally cuts into the cake and pulls a piece out, and the cake underneath the frosting is either blue or pink. And there you have a fun way of celebrating and letting everybody know the sex of the baby. But the complaint today by some transgender advocates is that just because the child may be born male or female biologically, it doesn't mean that they will choose to identify with that sex later, and that in having even parties like this, you're putting undue pressure upon the child to conform to the biological sex as opposed to their chosen sex later in life. All of this, of course, is going to require a complete overhaul of language in order to accommodate it. So you have gender-specific pronouns like him or her will have to go and be replaced by their, however uncomfortable or awkward language becomes, in order to accommodate this. And you see the chaos that is going out in all directions related to this. And the Bible records male and female, he created them. And moving away from the simplicity of how our Creator created us and how we can safely view ourselves results in chaos and in disaster, not the least of which on an individual basis. It was in this context, in the creation of man, male and female created he them, it was in that context that God declared concerning mankind that this was very, very good. In the fallenness of the world and mankind after the fall of Adam and Eve, the solution to any problem that we face in life or any tendency that we have within our own particular bodies, the solution to anything, including sexual confusion and identity, is not to run further down the path of fallenness in order to find a resolution to our problems and to our identity problems. The safe thing to do is to go back to what God described as good, and indeed very good, embrace that, and then begin to work out our problems from there. And when we do that, we will know that we're doing so from a very, very firm footing. All of this brings to mind the old adage that exhorts us, before you tear down a wall, you might want to ask why it was built to begin with. What is it protecting you from, and what is it intended to protect you from? And that is never more important than when a society is determined to tear down a wall of safety that God has introduced into human history. But we don't live in that culture anymore. We don't live in a culture that asks those kind of questions anymore, that asks, where does this lead? Where does all of this take us? Where does all of this end? Now, today, what we do is we simply feel, and then we do what our feelings tell us to do with the absolute supreme confidence that somehow it will all work itself out, until one day you push across a line when it doesn't, and that line exists. It reminds me of another old saying, and that is that they've become so broad-minded that all of their brains fell out. And I don't mean that as a cheap shot. I don't mean it as a cheap shot. But this is what happens when your views are not anchored in thinking. They're not anchored in objective facts. They're not anchored in reality. But they are then anchored instead in something that is as subjective as our feelings. Nothing in life can operate in this way, where feelings are given the preeminence over facts and over reality. In a society that would take that very premise and apply it to our highways, it would never be safe to drive on the roads, or construct a building, or perform a surgery, or play a sport. Everything would devolve into chaos and danger if we applied the same criteria that we're applying to sexual identification to every other sphere of life. And if something is true, it is true in every sphere of life. Every single human being is broken. Every one of us. We are fallen and we are sinful as a result of that fall, that sin of Adam and Eve in the Garden of Eden. And every single one of us in this room, in the world, we need a Savior. We need a relationship with God to bring meaning and hope and holiness and stability into our lives. And if you are homosexual or identify as transgender or as any of the other 57 categories of gender that are in play today in our culture in this time in human history, it's important for you to realize that you are more broken sexually, more distant from the divine ideal in the area of sexuality than the heterosexual person, and thus most in need of turning to God and embracing Him and His truth on this issue. For your own safety and for your own stability, not only spiritually, but emotionally and mentally and physically. And yet statistically, it shows that you will be the least likely person to do so. And the question is why? And I think it's because generally, you count God an enemy for simply telling you the truth about an area of your life that you're not willing to accept at this point in time. It's not an unusual response in people to anything. The Apostle Paul wrote in his letter to the churches in the region of Galatia. He said, "Have I therefore become your enemy because I tell you the truth?" He's talking to Christians about Christian things. And they counted him an enemy for telling them the truth. Jesus declared to the Jewish religious leaders of his day, he said, "But because I tell the truth, you do not believe me." Every single one of us in the world has areas in our lives that we do not want to hear the truth about. We do not want to hear God's truth about it. None of us are alone in that emotion or that feeling. But when I refuse God's voice into any area of my life, it's important to realize that it is because I am trying to protect something that is dark and to protect something that is a danger to me, a spiritual danger to me, something that will keep me from ever trusting in Jesus for the forgiveness of my sins and then being saved, which is the greatest danger that a person faces in life. But it is also a danger to me physically and emotionally and mentally. Jesus declared, he said, and this is the condemnation, that light has come into the world and men love darkness rather than light because their deeds were evil. For everyone practicing evil hates the light and does not come to the light, lest his deeds should be exposed. It is Jesus who said that. Jesus, who is the greatest friend that we can ever have in life. But he'll always tell us the truth. And if your sexual identity drives you away from God and it drives you away from the Word of God in order to practice it and in order to enjoy it without a conviction, then it is a darkness and it is not the way that we have been created to live. And it is not the way to live, and one day it will bite us, whatever the issue is. And what you need to know, and what you need to do, is to trust Jesus, to make Him your Savior, and to make Him your Lord today, and to surrender the entirety of your life to Him, with all of your confusion, with all of your problems, with all of your messed upness, with all of the emotion that you feel and all of it, all of what you are and you aren't, and give your life to the Lord and make yourself His project. Not your project. Not the project of this age where everyone is experimenting so freely and so recklessly. Turn to God and become His project. And you won't be disappointed for doing so, because God is eager to take you on as a project, and He alone in this world is greater than every problem we have and every problem that we will ever bring to Him. And we all have big problems that we bring to Him. It doesn't mean that all of our problems will go away. It doesn't mean that all of our feelings and all of our temptations will be gone. But by His Holy Spirit and by His Word, He will then be an anchor in our lives to keep us safe in every area of our lives during the course of our life, our pilgrimage here in this world, until all of this fallenness that is within us and is around us finally gives way to eternal glory and eternal perfection. And in God getting us from this point to that point, He will never leave us and He will never forsake us. We sang this morning about His faithfulness, how unfailing it is. And it is always so. Whatever we bring to Him and need Him to be in terms of our lives. Personally, I am genuinely sorry. I think about my own life. I think about all of the things that I have to deal with, all of the hang-ups that I have as a descendant of Adam and Eve, all of the goofiness that is inside of me, and all of the brokenness that is there. And from that, I am genuinely sorry for the pain and the confusion and the rejection that a transgender or anyone else dealing with these kind of issues that they face in their life that most of us do not. I cannot imagine what it must be like. But the solution is never found in rejecting God and in rejecting His truth, but in surrendering to Him and drawing near to Him. And you don't want to merely take my word for it. Listen to Jesus' call to you, and more than a call, His promise to you. In Matthew chapter 11, verse 28, He said, "Come to Me, all you who labor and are heavy laden, and I will give you rest. Take My yoke upon you and learn from Me, for I am gentle and lowly in heart, and you will find rest for your souls, for My yoke is easy and My burden is light." Someone might listen to this today and say, "You know, Pastor, the sexual revolution as it began in the 1960s is... it is so much momentum today. I don't think anything you've said today is going to put any kind of a dent in it at all." And I understand that. But this morning, I have no intention of speaking to a movement. I want to speak to an individual, to speak to anyone who is in the middle of the chaos and the confusion of all of this and says, "I'm not interested in a movement here. I want to know what will bring order and safety and sanity and a foundation into my life." And that's the person that I want to speak to. I believe that God will meet anyone exactly where we are and then save us and then conform us into the image of Christ.
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6: Neo-Darwinists falsely teach that mutations plus natural selection leads to Darwinian-style goo-to-you evolution. However, mutations, which are often fatal, are caused by the mix-up or loss of the organism's pre-existing genetic data. 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Thus, the mutant will be the one most likely removed from a population by natural selection. Natural selection isn't likely to cause it to take over the population, as kids are erroneously taught today. This loss in the gene pool, by the way, is a scientific principle known as gene depletion. So in real science, based on what's observed, natural selection is what prevents mutations from destroying the gene pools that God created. We should consider natural selection to be God's quality assurance system. It removes defects and keeps His created kinds genetically strong. Put your faith in the Word of God.
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God controlled everything. He knew that his God, no matter what happened, could comfort him. And so the first thing he does coming into the presence of God, he confesses his sin. He's not whining and asking God, why have you let these things happen to me? In fact, when you read the prayers of the Bible, I've never seen that in the scripture where anybody that really has developed personal prayer in communion with God has ever gone through those kind of things.

0: As a follower of Jesus Christ, learning to develop a robust prayer life is essential to developing a victorious faith life. One where we understand that nothing happens to us apart from both God's knowledge or ability to provide whatever it is we need to navigate the uncertain waters of life itself. On today's broadcast of Walk in the Light with Pastor Bill Gallatin, we will learn from the prophet Daniel what a vital prayer life looks like and how we can cultivate one in our personal relationship with the Lord. You might be surprised to learn that God actually enjoys hearing from His children, hearing from you in particular. It is our prayer that just knowing that will encourage you to seek after your Father in heaven through a healthy prayer life. And now here with today's message from Daniel chapter 9 is Pastor Bill.
1: Daniel, knowing these scriptures from a child, now he's in his late 80s tonight. Can you imagine how old his Bible must have looked? And so he understood prophecy. He knew the times that he was in. He wasn't reading the Bible to get rich. He wasn't using a relationship with God as a magic genie to fulfill his every lust and desire. He had a true concept of what God was like and a relationship with God. He was fulfilled and blessed with a relationship with God, not the things that God did for him or gave him. His fulfillment, his whole life was, I know God. I can fellowship with God, whether I'm in Babylon or my hometown. No matter what's happened to me in the past, I still have God. I've lost my parents, my home. I've seen my parents brutally put to death. I've seen my house burned down, my nation destroyed. I've been taken into another culture. I've had to learn a new language, a new philosophy. I'm treated as a minority. I'm a Jew, but I have God. I've lost everything, but I haven't lost God. You see, that's Christianity. When a person gets to that kind of a relationship, you see, Satan can't pull the rug out from under them. And notice the beauty in how God rewards prayer. I set my face unto the Lord. He's gone into his closet. He's not before a group of men preaching at them in his prayer. Many people pray to people, and they're very careful to use words to make sure the people hear them.

verse 15 says, if we cover our sins, we shall not prosper. But he that confesseth and forsaketh his sins shall have favor of the Lord. Now notice Daniel's correct approach to God in his own personal private prayer life. Not blaming his problems on somebody else. He could have a lesser understanding of the providence and the sovereignty of God and be angry at the Babylonians for oppressing them, treating them as a minority, a different race of people because of their power. He could be angry at the Medo-Persians for the way they treated his family. He could be angry at God. Why did you allow this when I was a child? I'll never forgive you. None of those things enter into Daniel's heart, you see. Because of his relationship with God, Satan could never lock him into some area where he would stop his growth. He knew God controlled everything. He knew that his God, no matter what happened, could comfort him. And did comfort him. And so the first thing he does coming into the presence of God, he confesses his sin. He's not whining and asking God, why have you let these things happen to me? In fact, when you read the prayers of the Bible, I've never seen that in the scripture where anybody that really has developed personal prayer in communion with God has ever gone through those kind of things. It's always just speaking of the glory of God. Yes, mentioning the pain, the suffering, and Lord, but knowing that I can turn to the Lord. And so he says, I set my face unto the Lord God to seek by prayer and supplications with fastings. How serious are we about getting an answer? And sackcloth and ashes. That means personal repentance. In other words, I'm not going to just seek the easy, comfortable life. I need an answer, dear Lord. And what they would do, you see, they would take this rough, like a camel hair thing, and they'd reverse this heavy, rough garment and wear it upon their body so they could not get relaxed and sleepy. And they'd throw ashes on themselves. And they'd forget the flesh. They would not eat food. They're seeking it. God, I want to stay alert. I want to stay awake. I need to come in contact with you, Lord. You know, one of the most humbling things I think had ever happened to me, many have, and I hope continue. But last year I was given the privilege to teach the Bible to ex-Buddhist monks in the Himalayas. Some of them were witch doctors and shamans that had satanic powers at one time. And I was speaking and teaching in a conference in the Himalayas, and it's up at a level of almost 10,000 feet near the Tibetan border in jungles, amazingly, and the temperature would drop below freezing every night. And it would not snow. It's amazing because of the air coming up from the Indian plains, from New Delhi, coming up the slopes of the Andes. For some reason, it wouldn't snow or rain, but the cold was so bitter, it went into your bones and made your bones ache. And they had no heat. The people are so poor up there. There's no electricity or no heat. Everything, all the cooking is done with wood out of the jungles. And you couldn't wait to wake up in the morning so you could just start moving around to get the blood flowing. And during the day, the buildings would maintain the cold, damp coldness, the benches in the block buildings. And they were old British Army barracks from the British occupation from way back in the 1800s. That had just been deserted, and they'd made a chapel and a church and an orphanage up in the Himalayas in this area. And this is where they gathered to meet. And some of these

0: Christian men walked and hitchhiked from Nepal, some of them hundreds of miles through the Himalayas by foot, with nothing but a straw mat on their back. And that's what they slept on at night, because they wanted to hear the word of God. And so here's this thinking, I'm a rough, tough Christian. The next day, the sun came up, and during the day, the temperature could get up to the middle 60s. Amazing. They had banana orchards and things growing along the sides of the mountains there, and you've got the weather patterns are so strange. So lush and green, but so cold at night. And so we're doing the sessions, and I was doing the morning session and the 9 o'clock and the 11 o'clock session with these pastors from all over the Himalayas, from Nepal, Tibet, and then northern India. And we're all wearing these heavy jackets that we tried to put on and just sweaters underneath them, and there's no electricity, and you're standing there, you know, with light coming inside windows, open windows, in these block buildings that have just maintained the cold, and the sun was shining, and there's a courtyard out there. And I made the brilliant suggestion, Pastor Peter Will was with me from Germany, and I said, you know what? Look out there. The sun's shining. It's nice. Let's go outside and just do it the way Jesus did it on the Sea of Galilee. Man, I wanted to get out in that sunshine and teach the Bible. Let's go out there and teach the Bible. And so the interpreter spoke to all the pastors, and to my amazement, none of them wanted to go outside. They didn't want to do it. And their reason for not doing it is they were afraid the sun would make them comfortable and sleepy, and they wouldn't be alert to hear the word of God. Amazing. Daniel wants to come into the presence of God. So he's going to deny his flesh. He's going to fast. Put on sackcloth and ashes. And I prayed unto the Lord my God and started naming all the people I was angry about. All the things that were done to me. And this is the reason I am the way I am. But if so-and-so hadn't done this to me, and so-and-so hadn't done that to me, and this hadn't happened to me, notice what he does. How you come into contact with God to get an answer of prayer. I made my confession. And said, O Lord, the great and the dreadful God, keeping the covenant and mercy to them that love him. Almost like what Paul told us on Romans 8. Isn't it verse 28? That the Lord works all things to the good to those that love him and are the called according to his purposes. Just think that God, once you become his child, if you love him, no matter what you're going through, God will work it to the good. Now, why don't I love God? Because I don't let him love me, and I don't experience how wonderful it is, and so I don't experience his love to return it to him. And so there's this constant battle with the love of the world challenging me. I'll love you. God won't let you have it, but I'll let you have it. I'll be nice to you. That's what the world says. That's what Satan says. That's what you see the lie to Eve, that God was being unfair. But you see, the Bible says not that we first love God, but that he first loved us. And so if I open myself up to his love every single morning, and keep myself open to his love every day, that's amazing how much love he will fill you with, and you begin to just desire to return it to him and love him. Experiencing his love. Knowing that, Lord, this isn't pleasant. I'm not going to lie and say I enjoy it. I'll be glad when it's over, but I know, Lord, you will work it to the good because I love you with all of my heart. I love you, Lord. You're the most important thing in my life. And so I prayed unto the Lord my God and made my confession. Lord, I know that I'm a sinner. Lord, show me my own sin. Show me, Lord, what is it in my relationship with you that has given me such a difficult time in forgiving that person, no matter what they've done to me, the way you've forgiven me. Lord, was it in my relationship with you that's causing me to go through these things and not have love or to think these thoughts? Because, Lord, I know that if you're pouring your life into me, these things wouldn't be troubling like this. I wouldn't be struggling with these evil thoughts or this desire for revenge or this animosity. I would forgive the way you forgive. Oh, Lord, the great and dreadful God, keeping the covenant and mercy to them that love him and to them that keep his commandments. The Bible says this is how you can know the love of God, that we obey his commandments. I know people say, well, I don't know, think that God loves me. Well, then where is it in your life you're not obeying his commandments? By this shall we know that God loves us, that we obey his commandments. Jesus said, remember, if you love me, obey my commandments. Now, what is there in your personal life or my personal life that God has been commanding you and saying, you know, you shouldn't be doing this anymore? It's time to put this thing to death. You shouldn't be doing this anymore. And that might just release that whole new flood of his love for you. We have sinned. Notice, he didn't blame the destruction and the failure of the nation on the leaders. We have sinned. He realized in some way, maybe in his own life, there was compromise. You know, isn't it amazing how we, and I have to include myself, so often I may see a news report where somebody maybe butchered three people in a rage. And boy, that person needs to be off the streets. The Bible says, and it's horrible what they did. And I, you know, and you rightfully are indignant against something like that. And so I don't include myself with that person in that deed. But Paul says in the book of Romans that if I like to watch things like that portrayed, I'm just as guilty. And I may not do it, but it's amazing how special effects and excitement in a movie can just hold my attention. And sometimes I can sit and watch maybe 500 people put to death by some guy with an automatic weapon, and it's so macho, and the special effects, and it's just, man, he just blew up Chicago, you know, single-handedly wiped out 20 guys with a gun. I didn't know they made pistols with 500 rounds. He just kept shooting everywhere, not even aiming, people falling out of balconies and blood everywhere. Oh, man, look at the blood. Man, it looks so real. Paul says, if you watch it, you're just as guilty. But I never think of confessing. I just maybe look at it and say, well, I'd never do it. I'm married. I'd never commit adultery. I just look at it as romance, a love story. We have sinned and have committed iniquity and have done wickedly and have rebelled even by departing from thy precepts and from thy judgments. Neither have we hearkened unto thy servants, the prophets, which spake in thy name to our kings, our princes, and our fathers, and to all the people of the land. You see, a correct approach to God how God, and remember the Bible says he leans over and his ear is open to hear our prayers. He's desiring to hear your prayer because he knows, you see, what you're going through. He knows and knows what he desires to hear come out of your heart when you enter in to prayer. And oh, how faithful he is to respond when we approach him the right way. His ear is open to the cry of the righteous. But it is closed to those that do evil. If I regard iniquity, the Lord will not hear me. If I confess my sin, my tendency is to confess what someone's done to me and justify my resentment and my bad attitude. And I never get better. So then I have to avoid people because of my attitude and my nastiness. I lose my ability to cope. I'm grieving this spirit. The fruit of the spirit to overcome. I don't have the love to overcome. And so then I start losing my freedom. I go into an avoidance realm and I start limiting myself. And before you know it, I have very few friends. Everybody's against me. You can't trust anybody. And I find out, if I'm really honest, that it's a lot of time, it's me. David knew that. Lord, we have sinned as a people. And just like I said, when we opened, Lord, will we be able to get through this tonight? And it's 8 o'clock, and so we don't have time. We've just started next week. Lord willing, we'll finish. There is so much in here. You know, it is a delight to enter into a closet just to get alone. I had a relative that actually would do that literally. We'd go to their house and we'd say, "Where's so-and-so?" "Oh, he's in the closet." He really was in the closet. He took the word literally. And maybe that is the only place if you got a busy house. Those of you that have heard of Walter Martin, and he was a tremendous Bible scholar and apologetics, and he could debate anybody. And another man who was greatly influenced by Walter Martin was John Ankerberg. Walter Martin's wife called him to dinner, and he didn't come. So she went looking for him, and he was in his prayer closet on his knees, dead. He was praying and went to be with the Lord. What a way to go. He just didn't come back. He got in contact and didn't come back. So, who knows? You might just not have to pay your taxes next year if you just pray right tonight. Father, how we thank you for prayer. How it brings us into contact with you. And Lord, how important it is to come into your presence with the right attitude, the right kind of a heart. Lord, we do sin every day. How thankful we are, Jesus, that you covered it with your precious blood on Calvary. And you're there to forgive us. We have an advocate. When any man sins, it's the Lord Jesus Christ, whose blood washes away all sin. Thank you, dear Lord. Thank you for the privilege to pray, to fellowship with you and discuss our needs, our problems, and to know that you will reveal the scriptures to us if we seek your face. In Jesus' name we pray. Amen.
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1: Mary paid a tremendous price to bring the Savior into the world. It was an awful price, to tell the truth, to have to stand beneath the cross of the Lord Jesus and see him die. The cross of Christ has moved many people. Artists have painted the picture. Songwriters have sung about it. Preachers have talked about it. And there's a danger of dwelling on the sympathy angle, because he doesn't want your sympathy. Right here in Luke, he'll tell the women who are weeping, "Weep not for me, weep for yourselves." If you have tears for Jesus, save them, and save them for yourself, not for him. He doesn't want your sympathy, he wants your faith.
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2: This is Minister A Minute from Mike. Today's verse is Proverbs 31:27. She watches over the ways of her household and does not eat the bread of idleness. Another way this wonderful work of womanhood keeps busy is to watch the ways of her household. Remember when your kids were growing up and they accused you of spying on them? That's what the Hebrew definition of watches actually means. To watch closely, observe, keep watch, and spy. So I guess the Bible gives parents, or at least mothers, the right to spy on their kids. It also means she keeps an eye on the finances, who her family members keep company with, and where they go. Travel, caravan, doings, and what they do. She also does not take part in idleness. The Hebrew word here is used for sluggish or lazy behaviors. Obviously, with all the things she's involved in, she doesn't have time to be sluggish or lazy. I would think after reading through the list of accomplishments and regular duties, if she wanted to be lazy, she'd be entitled to it. This woman is so strong, she could probably bench press a tax collector. This has been Minister A Minute for Mike. Thank you for listening.
3: 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Seeing God's will clearly comes through knowing his word. Calvary Chapel of Manitowoc would like to have you join us as we seek God's will as we journey through his word.
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1: Some truths are worth hearing more than once. You are loved. You're not alone. God hasn't given up on you. This station says those things again, not because listeners forgot, because some days the noise gets loud enough to make people doubt what they already know. Some truths need to be heard again and again. WTSW keeps those reminders close.
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3: There are around 340,000 Christian churches in the United States. That's over 300 different denominations. And each of these denominations, if not each church itself, has a different flavor, a different focus. Christianity and church life in America seems extremely diverse. Which reminds me, how many Southern Baptists does it take to change a light bulb? Only one, but 16 million had to vote on it first. How many Roman Catholics does it take to change a light bulb? Nine. One to change it and eight to raffle off the old one. How many charismatics does it take to change a light bulb? Three, one to cast it out and two to catch it when it falls. How many Presbyterians does it take to change a light bulb? Change? What's change? How many Amish does it take to change a light bulb? A light bulb? What's a light bulb? How many Church of Christ does it take to change a light bulb? Only one, but if anyone else tries it, the light won't come on. How many Episcopalians does it take to change a light bulb? Three, one to do it, one to bless the element, and one to say how much they like the old one. How many Methodists does it take to change a light bulb? They don't know, but there's a committee studying the issue. And last but not least, how many Calvary Chapel guys does it take to change a light bulb? One, but he's never on time. Ouch. Hey, we assume churches are like ice cream. They come in 31 flavors. But that's not how Jesus sees us. I believe that Revelation chapters 1 through 3 teach that there are only seven types of churches and seven sorts of members. In chapter 1, Jesus routed his revelation through the Apostle John to the seven churches in Mediterranean Asia, which is today Western Turkey. Thus, chapters 2 and 3 are nicknamed Talking Turkey. In chapter 1, verse 11, Jesus instructed John, "What you see, write in a book, and send it to the seven churches which are in Asia, to Ephesus, to Smyrna, to Pergamos, to Thyatira, to Sardis, to Philadelphia, and to Laodicea." Now understand, there were other churches in the Asian province, at least a dozen or so. But Jesus chose to address these seven. So the question arises, why did Jesus select these churches and why are they listed in this order? First realize these seven cities were all connected in a horseshoe shape by Roman roads. Historians suggest that these cities were stops along a postal route. Mail came by sea to Ephesus, and from there the Pony Express followed a circuit. North along the coast to Smyrna and then Pergamos, and then the route swung inland, east to Thyatira. Afterwards it turned south through Sardis, Philadelphia, and then eventually Laodicea. All seven cities were within about 50 miles of each other. These were cities with actual churches. They had real people, real hardships, real challenges, real blessings. And Jesus writes each of these churches a customized letter. We can learn a lot, both individually and corporately, from Jesus' analysis of each of these seven churches. You know, in the scriptures, the number seven speaks of spiritual perfection or completion. And I believe these seven churches are a representative sample of all churches at that time, throughout the ages, even today. There may be 340,000 congregations in America, but there are really only seven types of churches and seven types of Christians. You can find you and us and me here in these letters. In fact, I believe the order that these letters were written and delivered is no accident. There's more to it than just making it easy on the postman. The spiritual postage on these letters is enough to send them much, much further. Amos chapter 3, verse 7 is a provocative verse. It relays a divine principle. Surely the Lord God does nothing unless he reveals his secret to his servants, the prophets. In essence, God keeps his people in the loop. He's up front about what he's up to. From creation all the way to Christ, the Old Testament records God's workings and ways. The Gospels recount the earthly ministry of Jesus, probably the most important 3.5 years in the history of the world. Acts is the first 30 years of the church. But what about the 1900 years since? What we call the Christian era. Has God commented? I heard it said, a good mailman always keeps you posted. And based on Amos chapter 3, verse 7, I believe that God has kept us posted. He has recorded the church age in advance in these seven letters to the seven churches. As we study them, you'll see that each one bears a resemblance to a succeeding era of church history. From Ephesus and the early church, to Smyrna, the church of the second and third centuries, to Pergamos, the Byzantine church, then Thyatira, the papal church of the Middle Ages, on to Sardis and the churches of the Protestant Reformation, through Philadelphia and the missionary zeal of the 19th century, down to Laodicea and the modern church. You can trace church history through these seven churches. Author Joseph Zeiss, he sums it up this way: the churches of all time are comprehended in seven. Well, chapter 2 begins. To the angel of the church of Ephesus write, these things says he who holds the seven stars in his right hand, who walks in the midst of the seven golden lampstands. Now in chapter 1, we learned this was Jesus, the risen, the exalted Lord, writes a letter to his church. He addresses it to the angel, or literally to the messenger. Whether that's a pastor or whether that's a literal angel, the point is that Jesus sees and he knows and he cares about his church. You see, Jesus loves to hang out in his church, among the lampstands. In Matthew chapter 18, verse 20, Jesus told his disciples, for where two or three are gathered together in my name, I am there in the midst of them. Make no mistake about it, Jesus loves his church. It's no surprise here to see him in the midst of the lampstands. He writes to this church at Ephesus, I know your works, your labor, your patience, and that you cannot bear those who are evil. And you have tested those who say they are apostles and are not, and have found them liars. And you have preserved and have persevered and had patience and have labored for my name's sake and have not become weary. That's a pretty impressive resume. The Ephesians were doing a lot right. They were serving and sacrificing. They were enduring. They were showing great spiritual discernment. Do you remember in Acts chapter 20, Paul had warned these same Ephesians, in fact, the elders of Ephesus. He had told them, after my departure, savage wolves will come in among you, not sparing the flock. And here we learn that they had taken heed to that warning. There was zero tolerance for falsehood in this church. And yet, despite their sterling resume, the Lord says, nevertheless, I have this against you, that you have left your first love. There's a classic country song my dad used to sing around the house. It was by Hank Williams. The chorus goes, why don't you love me like you used to do? How come you treat me like a worn out shoe? My hair is still curly and my eyes are still blue. Why don't you love me like you used to do? And this is sort of what of him. The furnace was there, but the fire had died out. Understand, Ephesus represents the early church of the apostles. Just 60 years now have elapsed between this letter and the birth of the church. And already the love of many had grown cold. Christians were going through the motions without the devotion. There was no passion. Note how Jesus phrases the problem. It's not that they lost their first love. It's that they had left their first love. And that's good news. For if they had lost it, they wouldn't know where to find it. But since they left it, they can trace back and they can rekindle it. Verse 5 tells us how to revive our first love. The remedy consists of three R's. If you find tonight that you've left your first love, pay attention to these three things. Remember, repent, and repeat. Remember, therefore, from where you have fallen. Or as the NIV puts it, remember the height from which you have fallen. Recall the time when you were passionate about your faith, the fire that once burned. And then repent for ever allowing that love to die out. And then repeat. He says, do the first works. Repeat those activities that stoked the fire in the first place and caused your faith to grow. Your own times of Bible study and worship and prayer and fellowship and even getting out and telling other people about Jesus. These were the things you used to do because you loved him so much. It's time to go back and repeat those first works. He says, or else I will come to you quickly and remove your lampstand from its place unless you repent. Jesus warns that unless we take heed and rekindle the fire, he'll pack up our lampstand and he'll sit us on the shelf. He would rather have no witness than a witness void of love. Verse 6, but this you have, that you hate the deeds of the Nicolaitans, which I also hate. Now here's another feather in their cap. They refuse to tolerate bullies. Nicolaitans is a combination of two Greek words, Nike, which means conqueror, and laos, which is the laity or the common folk. And apparently there were Ephesians who liked to throw their weight around and act superior to other Christians. There was an ecclesiastical elite among this church. Jesus says he hates this kind of snobbery, and so should we. Leaders should serve, not be served. And so the Lord ends this first letter. He who has an ear, let him hear what the Spirit says to the churches. To him who overcomes, I will give to eat from the tree of life, which is in the midst of the paradise of God. Hey, to believers who rekindle and recover this first love, God reserves that same sweet communion and intimacy for all eternity. Verse 8, and to the angel of the church in Smyrna write. Today, Smyrna is known as Izmir, Turkey. The city is 35 miles north of Ephesus and was known for an aromatic resin that was harvested there. The church became a sweet smell, a pleasant aroma to God. The root word for Smyrna is myrrh, a spice that was used for embalming those who had died, embalming the dead bodies. And the church of Smyrna became synonymous for the persecuted, martyred church throughout the ages, especially the scorned church of the second and third centuries. During this period, emperor worship was the chief religion of Rome. And Smyrna was the home of the Temple of Tiberius, the birthplace of this heretical egomania. The church remained true to Jesus and refused to utter Caesar is Lord. One by one, they were tossed to the lions or they were burned at the stake, crying out their anthem, Jesus is Lord. Smyrna's most famous martyr was Pastor Polycarp. He told the Romans, you threaten fire which burns for an hour and is soon quenched, for you are ignorant of the fire of eternal punishment. Polycarp was burned at the stake, but the flames only encircled him. The onlooker said that the Roman executioner had to plunge a dagger into his side. As legend has it, when he did, a dove actually flew out. Polycarp was one of 5 million believers martyred by Roman emperors between the years of 65 and 312 AD. 5 million. The Fox's Book of Martyrs recounts the stories of the incredible faith of this persecuted but faithful church. And Jesus writes to them. Jesus writes to Smyrna. These things, says the first and the last, who was dead and came to life. Isn't that great how he introduces himself? Jesus reminds them of his own martyrdom. that he was faithful unto death, and as a result, God has raised him up. In other words, there's hope for you. Verse 9, I know your works, tribulation and poverty, but you are rich. Their property had been confiscated. They were deprived of inheritances and employment. Their piety had produced an earthly poverty, but poor was not how God saw them. To him, they were rich. Their faithfulness had stored up for them riches in heaven. Jesus says, and I know the blasphemy of those who say they are Jews and are not, but are a synagogue of Satan. Just as with the crucifixion of Jesus, it was a joint venture of Jews and Romans. Likewise, the persecution of the early church. Christians who taught God's grace and faith encountered hostility, not only from the Roman authorities, but from the synagogues as well.

How ironic, the Jews claimed to be children of God, but in reality, they were tools in the hands of Satan. And yet, he says, do not fear any of those things which you are about to suffer. I love that. Jesus tells his church, no fear. We have hope in heaven. We have comfort on earth. Trust God with your future. I hope you hear the words of Jesus. Don't fear. Amazingly, whenever the church has been persecuted, it has only gotten stronger. Persecution purifies and eventually multiplies. The church father Tertullian, who lived around this time, made the comment, the blood of the martyrs is the seeds of the church. It's interesting, nothing negative was said of Smyrna. Persecution has a way of knocking all the straddlers off the fence. Verse 10 includes another detail. Indeed, the devil is about to throw some of you into prison that you may be tested, and you will have tribulation 10 days. Some folks take these 10 days to mean 10 periods, and they've identified 10 waves of intense persecution that occurred during the days of the Roman Empire, starting with Nero in 64 AD and ending with Diocletian in 312 AD. Jesus' final word to the persecuted church is, be faithful unto death, and I will give you the crown of life. He who has ears to hear, let him hear what the Spirit says to the churches. He who overcomes shall not be hurt by the second death. You know, there's an old saying, born once, die twice. Born twice, die once. And that is so true. If you are born again of the Spirit of God, you'll die physically, but spiritually, you'll live forever with Jesus Christ. Verse 12 begins another letter. And to the angel of the church in Pergamos write, these things says he who has the sharp two-edged sword. Now notice, in each of these letters, Jesus introduces himself in a way that's relevant to that particular church. And here's a similar case. The issue in Pergamos was compromise. And thus the cure for this church is what? It's the sharp, two-edged sword of the Word of God. Jesus continues, I know your works and where you dwell, where Satan's throne is. When the Babylonians fell to the Persians, the ancient cult of Nimrod, all of its idols and its pagan priests, they relocated to Asia, to this city of Pergamos. This became a center for idolatry and pagan practices. This was sin city, you could say. This was a tough place to be a Christian. And yet this church had stood firm. Verse 13 tells us, and you hold fast to my name and did not deny my faith, even in the days in which Antipas was my faithful martyr, who was killed among you where Satan dwells. Who this Antipas was, we're not sure, but his faithfulness epitomized the church at Pergamos and the stand that they took for our Lord Jesus. So far, so good for Pergamos. But I have a few things against you. Because you have there those who hold the doctrine of Balaam, who taught Balak to put a stumbling block before the children of Israel, to eat things sacrificed to idols, and to commit sexual immorality. Now, you remember Balaam from Numbers chapter 22. Balaam was an ancient Harry Potter. He was a wizard who was hired by the king of Moab to curse Israel. And yet when God stopped Balaam from uttering his curse, Balaam countered. Rather than a head-on assault, he was the architect of a backdoor approach. Balaam gathered up all of the Hooters girls from Moab. He threw some kegs of beer in to go with them, and he used it all to entice the Israelites into compromise. Understand this. The church at Pergamos was willing to lay down their life for Christ, but they weren't willing to lay down their rights and live faithfully for him every day. And there's a big difference. There are those who can make that colossal sacrifice. But can you make the daily sacrifice? So you can die for him. Can you live for him? Sometimes that's harder. You see, the church is like a ship. Ships are made to be in the water. But if the water ever gets into the ship, there's a problem. And likewise, the

0: church is built by God to be in this world. Let's shine our light. But when the world gets into the church, we sink. Compromise springs the leak. When the church goes to bed with the world by adopting human wisdom and worldly philosophy, God equates it to infidelity. We're unfaithful to our Lord. And that's what happened in the church at Pergamos. This is what plagued the Byzantine church when you look at these letters historically. In 312 AD, Emperor Constantine embraced Christianity. He wanted everyone else to follow suit, and so he incorporated pagan practices into Christian worship. He tried to make Christianity more palatable to the Roman tastes. What emerged over the centuries was a new brand of Roman Christianity with no real biblical basis at all. Practices like praying for the dead and the veneration of the saints and Mary and extreme unction and purgatory and infant baptism and Lent and the use of icons and celibacy among the priesthood and even the office of the Pope were all Christianized, originally pagan practices that were Christianized. Tragically, Constantine's strategy did far more harm than good. Church tradition overshadowed biblical truth and distracted believers from the centrality of Christ. This is what always occurs when Christians compromise the essentials of what we believe. You see, Satan's strategy is the same today as it was in Balaam's day. If I can't beat him, I'll just join him. If the devil can't persecute and intimidate the church, he'll infiltrate and contaminate it from the inside out. And Pergamos is the classic example. Understand, the church will never win the world by being like the world. We need purity. Well, verse 15, he begins to speak to this church. Thus, you also have those who hold the doctrine of the Nicolaitans, which thing I hate. It's interesting, prior to Constantine and his conversion to Christianity, churches met in homes. Few pastors ever got paid. But afterwards, after Constantine institutionalized the church, a professional clergy developed. Whereas in the New Testament, the greatest among you was the servant of all. Once the church gained social stature, its leaders became proud and privileged and prospered. And it's this sense of entitlement that Jesus hates. Again, pastors should exist to serve the people. The people don't exist to serve the pastors. Jesus says to this compromised church, repent, or else I will come to you quickly and will fight against them with the sword of my mouth. Boy, there comes a time when Jesus actually fights against his own church. When the church compromises to such an extent that they end up being the opponent of Jesus' purposes. Verse 17, he who has an ear, let him hear what the Spirit says to the churches. To him who overcomes, I will give some of the hidden manna to eat. You know, repentant believers who neglected the bread of God's word will be blessed by God with spiritual food and sustenance. He says, and I will give him a white stone. Those who repent, those who take heed to this message, they'll get a white stone. You know, a Roman trial judge would display a black stone to announce a person's guilt. But then they would show a white stone to mark their innocence. A white stone was an assurance of forgiveness.
1: 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Pastor Sandy Adams has been leading us in a series through the book of Revelation. Now, some people may read Revelation as a work of fiction or fantasy, but Pastor Sandy wants you to understand that this book is a warning of events that are to come. You may not literally see a seven-headed dragon wreaking havoc on the earth, but don't be mistaken. The battle in the spiritual realm is only going to get more and more intense as the return of Jesus draws closer. That's why Pastor Sandy believes it is so important for you to be plugged into God's Word so that you can be well-equipped to fight off Satan's attacks. 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
4: That is one smelly amoeba. Learn about it next on today's Creation Moment. And now, here's our Creation Moment host, Ian Taylor.
5: Not all dangerous predators can be seen. One of the most dangerous predators in a drop of pond water is the amoeba Proteus. This amoeba literally terrorizes its one-celled pond mates because they can smell him coming to engulf them. Among his favorite snacks is the one-celled creatures of the genus Euplotes. But Euplotes can defend themselves. When some members of this genus smell the amoeba coming their way, they dart away to safety. Others can grow spikes to defend themselves. Some can even grow hard shells to protect themselves. All of which leaves a problem for evolution. What benefit to a predator is there in warning your prey? Evolution should have selected against the amoeba's ability to produce its unique scent, called the A factor. Now, a new discovery has revealed the amoeba's scent is really a clever design pointing to a designer. These amoebas reproduce by splitting, so they are surrounded by clones. The A factor is just strong enough in the Proteus to identify clone mates so that they don't eat each other, but not too strong that it prevents Proteus from getting enough to eat. God sent his Son, Jesus Christ, to save us from another unseen predator, the devil. The evil in the world is warning scent of the devil's presence. God has placed many evidences within the creation that he is the creator, so that as our relatively few days on this earth flee by, we will be drawn to his Son, and believing in him, receive forgiveness and salvation from sin, death, and the devil.
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0: coming up here today on Bridging the Gap, the danger of trusting in ourselves instead of God.
1: One word that stands out above all words throughout the Bible, the theme of the Bible, the uniqueness of Christianity is found in this one word because it's opposite of all human religion, and that is the word grace. What makes Christianity different? It's that it comes not by human effort of religion or goodness. That seems right. That seems like that's the way you approach. There's a way that seems right, but its end is destruction.

0: Ben Wisely said that freedom is the right to be wrong, not the right to do wrong. You're listening to Bridging the Gap with our teacher and pastor, Lloyd Pulley. Being justified in Christ carries with it many blessings, one of which is freedom. So how we choose to exercise that freedom speaks volumes about our character and our walk with the Lord. We're sharing messages from Pastor Lloyd's series called Basic Christian Living. The grace of God is what makes the universe go round, literally. As far as our own individual lives are concerned, where would you be without God's grace? Join us, won't you? Romans 5, as Pastor Lloyd will get us started.
1: One word that stands out above all words throughout the Bible, the theme of the Bible, the uniqueness of Christianity is found in this one word, because it's opposite of all human religion, and that is the word grace. What makes Christianity different? It's that it comes not by human effort of religion or goodness. That seems right. That seems like that's the way you approach. There is a way that seems right, but its end is destruction. And the way that seems right to many is basic goodness, human goodness. But the Bible gives us this picture of grace. Unmerited favor by God in his love and his grace. Undeserved forgiveness, undeserved provision, undeserved relationship. But God is so eager to have that with us that he provided a way. And we're to grow in this grace and knowledge, we're told. So just keep in mind as you're reading this, look, there's many self-help concepts that are often based upon the premise of our innate goodness, something in us that's good at the core. And we tend to resist any dogmas or teaching that expose maybe our innate evil. We tend to cling to our own self-righteousness. And frankly, this is very true with church people. We can easily start getting off thinking that our standing with God is based upon how good I'm doing. It's a dead end. We have to come back to grace. The only way we can really continue in this journey is by a continued trust in what he's provided for us. So coming to this awareness, you know, about our position, as the message of the cross shows, we're much more helpless and hopeless and dead in sin and desperate creatures opposing God than we ever realized. But we need to come to an awareness of this, as difficult as it is, because trusting in Jesus, the Bible says this, is the only access to his grace. Because if you could do something to earn it, then it wouldn't be grace. The very nature of the message of the Bible is God's grace. Well, Romans, probably of all the books in the Bible, does such an amazing job from beginning to end to explain the foundation of it and thrust it up to be the key point of our lives, culminating in Romans 8. But this particular passage in Romans 5 sets the foundation. If Romans 8 is the pinnacle of this sweet relationship, Romans 5 is the foundational practical aspect of this grace and what this means. So I want to look at a few verses, but then focus on the last two verses for our message, which is the way of grace, or the reign of grace, the work of grace in our lives. Couldn't figure out what title to make it. So chapter 5, verse 1. Therefore, and that's based upon that justification by faith. Therefore, we've been justified by faith. We have, having been justified by faith, we have peace with God through our Lord Jesus Christ, through whom we have access by faith into this grace in which we stand.

And then he says, listen, verse 6 kind of sums up this grace. While we were still without strength, in other words, we got nothing to offer God. In due time, Christ died for the ungodly. Now, the striking thing is that human religion would say God will bless and do something for the good guy, not the bad guy. Here, Christ died for the ungodly. Grace. Ungodly doesn't deserve it. He says, for scarcely for a righteous man will one die, yet perhaps for a good man someone would dare to die. But God, verse 8, demonstrates his own love toward us that while we were still sinners, Christ died for us. And he talks about how if we've been justified by his blood and while we were enemies, he showed us this grace. How much more after we're reconciled in a relationship will his grace want to be multiplied to us? So this should be a great concern for all of us, that how do I walk in this grace? So therefore, he goes on to say that through one man, sin entered the world in verse 12. Death came through sin. Death spread to all. He said, but until the law was in the world, sin was not imputed. In other words, if there's no law against speeding, even though speeding is wrong and dangerous, it'd be unwise to go 90 miles an hour on a winding country road, no matter what, if there's law or not. But when there's a law, then we see the punishment imputed. And so therefore, he says in verse 14, nevertheless, death reigned from Adam to Moses, even though over those that didn't do the same thing Adam did, but we were born in that thing. But verse 15, again, the picture of grace, but the free gift is not like the offense. For if by one man's offense many died, much more the grace of God and the gift by the grace of one man, Jesus Christ, abounded to many. That is, through Adam's sin, we all suffered. But then by his grace, and we couldn't even do anything about that. We couldn't change how we were born as sinners. So therefore, it's perfectly fitting by grace. There's nothing we can do to save us either, that God provided a way through Jesus Christ. And he, you know, expresses this again, that verse 17, for if by the one man's offense death reigned through the one, much more those who receive the abundance of grace and of the gift of righteousness will reign life through one, Jesus Christ. Now, he sums a lot of this up in verse 20. He says, moreover, the law entered that the offense might abound, but where sin abounded, grace abounded much more. So that as sin reigned in death, even so grace might reign through righteousness to eternal life through Jesus Christ our Lord. So here's a great picture to have in your mind. You've got two reigns here. You've got two different dominant life sources, if you will. You've got the reign of sin resulting in death, and death reigned because of sin. Death is separation. Sin separates people in friendships. Sin separates relationships and marriage. Sin separates people in church. It separates people from God. It separates us eternally from God if we die in our sin. Its reign is death. But then there's another reign, this amazing reign where grace might reign through righteousness to eternal life through Jesus Christ our Lord. I want to look at this. What is the law? What its place is in our life today? The reign where grace abounds in the midst of this, and especially this reign of grace in our lives. First of all, we have to understand what the whole point of the law is. I'm talking about the law of God, the law of Moses, the law that God has given to us, essentially his word generally, his heart communicated to us of what he's like. Not arbitrary rules. This is a reflection of God's nature. Just in the same way you communicate what you like. You communicate what you're about. You communicate what's on your heart, what's going on with you, with words. God has done that. We speak because he speaks. So he's communicated to us. And in the Bible, you know, the general term is it's the law. It's God's word is law. It's what is right. It says, however, verse 20, moreover, the law entered. Now, that's just a thought. Why did the law enter? The Galatians says the law was added. Before Moses got the law, what did they have? Well, they had the law written on their hearts and their consciences. We know what's right and wrong.

0: God put it in us. No one has to tell us. And even after the law, when Jesus came, we still have the law written in our heart. Our conscience is a little more sensitive, a little more alive after coming to the Lord. But the idea is that the law has always been there, but to have it in black and white now, it's very clear. So he added it because, we're told in Galatians, it was added because of transgressions, until the seed or the Son of God would come. The reason that was important is because if there wasn't some check on the extent of evil, the world would have to be destroyed again like it was in the flood. He already checked us by limiting our age to 70, where the average was about 700 before the flood. In different environmental conditions, from protection from cosmic rays, all kinds of things in that pre-diluvian world, they lived very, very long. But you had a lot of evil that could multiply. Imagine an evil person for 70 years. There's only so much evil you can do. But 700 years, you could do a lot more evil and influence a lot more evil. And so every imagination evil eventually brought forth the flood. So God added the law to check civilization, lowered our age lifespan, and gave us the law. So it kind of kept us in custody. The metaphor is it's like we've been hedged in. We've been locked up, in a sense, not to run loose again so that we'd have to face another flood.
1: And we'll pause here for just a moment. Pastor Lloyd will be right back with more out of Romans chapter 5. Few testimonies open a window into the Muslim heart the way Nabil Qureshi's does. Raised in a loving Pakistani family and trained from childhood to defend Islam, his honest pursuit of truth led him somewhere he never expected, face to face with Jesus Christ. In seeking Allah, finding Jesus, Qureshi shares the friendships, the late-night conversations, and the unmistakable moments when the Lord met him personally. 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The zip code 08857. Our message today is called The Way of Grace. Here's Pastor Lloyd with more.
0: Well, it was also given for another reason. According to Romans 7, we're told that the law is good, but that which is good became a problem because now it exposes sin, and that's essentially what the law does. I wouldn't know it's wrong unless the law said that's wrong. I might intuitively think it, but it's not clear. I can pretty much override my conscience, but when the law is very plain, the sin is exposed. And the real point is the law was given so that sin might be exceedingly sinful. That is, we could see it for what it really is. See, my sin doesn't look that bad on me. It looks much worse on you. When my sin is on you, I don't like that. You know, if you cut me off on Route 9, I'm not very happy about that. What's wrong with you? Are you an idiot? Where'd you get your driver's license? And I could say all kinds of things like that. But if I cut somebody off, well, I had to because it was in the, you know, it wasn't my fault. And, you know, this is how it works, right? But when we have a very clear picture of what is right, and it's right in my face, it's like I have to acknowledge it. Now, when I was a younger man, it was much harder in my ego and pride to admit that. You know, as a young married man, I had a little bit of a tiff with my wife this week. You know, I said some unkind words in a moment of little frustration about something. Forget what it was about. But it lit her up a little bit, and she gave me the look, you know, the look, guys. And she took a little walk, and then she texted me, "I don't like you very much right now." Now, in my younger married days, I would have been like, I had a reason for doing it. I'm going to justify, you know, what's wrong with her. And I would have gone through this, and I could have even let that go for a week or so. But, you know, there's something about the Lord using a bigger picture to expose what's in your heart. So I immediately responded to her text. I said, you know what? I deserve that. I was wrong. I'm sorry. You know, those three little words that husbands have such a hard time saying. I was, and I can't quite get it. I was wrong. And the amazing thing is, you know, in a few moments, you know, we're back in fellowship. Because, you see, that's the ultimate goal. But, you see, I wouldn't see how sin really is unless there was a real conviction about it. For example, if you had a clear glass of water sitting on the counter, and it looks clear, it looks clean, I can drink that. But someone says, wait a minute, I need to see if it's really clear. And they took a teaspoon and they stirred it up and there was some dirt or sediment at the bottom. All of a sudden, all of the glass was cloudy. The question is, did the teaspoon cause that dirt? Or did the teaspoon clean the water? No, the reality is the teaspoon simply showed you how bad the water was by stirring it up so you could see it's not clean. That's what the law does in our hearts. We can have a lot of junk settle down and we can put forth our best in front of people. We can maintain that facade for a while. But what's really in our heart is there. And the Lord wants us to be honest with it. Let's be honest with it. You know what? This is who I am. So if I've come to that place where I want grace to reign, this happens. Now, ultimately, this law becomes a tutor to lead us to salvation, to lead us to Christ, because we acknowledge, wow, I can't fix me. I try. I can't get no satisfaction. And I tried, and I tried, and I tried. But it ain't coming. So I need something to help me. And so I look to the Lord. I come, I'm drawn. Now, he goes on to say in this verse, moreover, the law entered that the offense might abound, which is kind of summing up all of that, but actually even more so. Sin takes an occasion by the very fact that something is said to be wrong. Have you ever noticed how you're prone to want that which you can't have? That something out there you shouldn't have looks more attractive. Something out there that's forbidden. Oh, why was Eve hanging out around that one tree of all the trees that gave fruit in the garden? Why was she hanging out at that one tree? Because, wow, she's curious. Now he doesn't want me to eat this tree. I wonder why. Gee, that looks really good. And this is human nature. In fact, you know, if you think about it, the Bible says in Proverbs, stolen water is sweet. Now, water is whatever, but when it's stolen, there's something more attractive. We've got to understand that about our sin nature. We want something we shouldn't have. It almost magnifies the desire for wrong. If you ever know anybody in your family, and more this is becoming common, a defiant and oppositional personality, where when you say red, they immediately say blue. When you say come, they leave. When anything you say, they're going to take the opposite position. Even if they wanted that, they don't want it because you suggested it. There's something just defiant. Like the man who asks his daughter, he comes back from a trip and they're meeting. He says, hey, honey, you drive with me. And she goes, no. And he forced her, and it wasn't a very good, pleasant trip on the way home. But had he just said, hey, you can choose, you can go with me or go with mom, she would have went with him because she actually wanted to ride with him. But because she had that oppositional. Now, some people have this almost as a disorder to a degree where it's off the chart. But every one of us have that to a certain degree. If there's a brilliant idea in the room, I'm a little frustrated it wasn't mine. If there's something really good that's noble and right, I'm frustrated that people didn't recognize it coming from me. There's something about I want it my way. And the only way you can ever cater to somebody that's got this huge disorder is just let them choose whatever they want. Don't even give them a suggestion. Don't stir the water. And it'll look clear for a while. But the problem is still there. Whatever coping mechanisms, whatever way you've allowed to become moral or nice or adjust to your sinful nature, the Bible is basically saying, don't go there. Better to just be honest to God and people Confess your faults one to another. Pray for one another that you may be healed. So the law does this. It exposes the heart's bankruptcy so that we would be inclined to shelter ourselves under the grace of God. And this is where he says it, but where sin abounds. And when the law gets its way, sin is seen to be sinful. Like, wow, I really am wrong. But where sin abounds, grace much more. That's why the Lord tells you what his heart is very clearly, so that you can actually see, wow, that's not like me. God is other than me. I've got a long way to go. And frankly, I got to say, in an aging church, when I say aging, we're 33, 34 years old from the time we started a Bible study. But we're old enough to become middle age in a way, spiritually speaking, and almost comfortable and almost smug and almost like self-satisfied. And we now are proper people and we do proper things. But sometimes we don't have a real honesty. You know what? I'm covering a lot of junk. And I don't have any close enough relationships to really, I can say, you know, pray for me. And we need that. We can hide in a crowd. It really is easy. The Lord wants us to be real. So this sin abounds. It abounds in three ways. Man is a sinner. He's a sinner by nature. He's born that way. Nothing he can do about that. He's a sinner by choice. He makes those choices. And he's also a sinner by divine declaration. Where the grace comes in and answers everything. First of all, it answers by Jesus' death on the cross, gives you a new heart. He changes your nature. Second of all, it helps you in applying grace to your choices for daily forgiveness when you make bad choices and encouragement when you make good choices. And it helps in that it declares you freely justified despite your sin, because grace. And when grace comes in, it's amazing. And you've perhaps seen the testimony of people that have been really, really bad. God has altered their heart, and no other explanation can come. Then God can change the heart.
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1: For the Christian, death is but an empty hand grenade, a refused bomb, and a vacant threat. It is under our feet through faith in Jesus. It is but a dark door with a golden handle that opens to the pure and brilliant light of eternal joy. How tragic that the world doesn't know what we've found in Christ. We must tell them, but if the Lord tarries, we'll find that old age will hinder us from doing exploits for God that are a breeze to the young.
2: So may He use our eyes to see the harvest while we can still see. May He use our ears to hear the cries of the lost while we can still hear. May He use our mouths to speak while we can still speak, our hands to reach out to the unsaved, and our feet to carry them. The gospel of peace.
1: There goes another minute. Gone forever. 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
4: 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Between obedience and fear. The middle is hard. But God's not absent there. He meets people in unfinished places. So, hold steady. 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

0: Romans 6, verses 4 through 9. Therefore, we were buried with him through baptism into death, that just as Christ was raised from the dead by the glory of the Father, even so we also should walk in newness of life. For if we have been united together in the likeness of his death, certainly we also shall be in the likeness of his resurrection. Knowing this, that our old man was crucified with him, that the body of sin might be done away with, that we should no longer be slaves of sin. For he who has died has been freed from sin. Now if we died with Christ, we believe that we shall also live with him, knowing that Christ, having been raised from the dead, dies no more. Death no longer has dominion over him.
1: This has been your sustaining word of the day, brought to you by Calvary Chapel of Manitowoc.

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1: We're in Isaiah chapter 13 tonight. Now, verse 6, the prophecy of Babylon's judgment shifts from their being conquered by the Medo-Persians to a judgment that would not just involve them, but it speaks of the day of the Lord. You look that term up. That term, day of the Lord, is Old Testament terminology for the coming 7-year tribulation period when God is going to judge the whole world, as we'll see and is mentioned here. It says in verse 6, wail, for the day of the Lord is at hand. It will come as destruction from the Almighty. Therefore, all hands will be limp. Every man's heart will melt, and they will be afraid. Pains and sorrows will take hold of them. They will be in pain as a woman in childbirth. They will be amazed at one another with their faces like flames. Behold, the day of the Lord comes, cruel, with both wrath and fierce anger, to lay the land desolate, and he will destroy its sinners from it. For the stars of heaven and their constellations will not give their light. The sun will be darkened in its going forth, and the moon will not cause its light to shine. Now, many of Isaiah's prophecies are laid out like this, where there's a near fulfillment of some prophetic situation. And on the turn of a verse like this, it projects far out to the future, far off fulfillment. Jesus interpreted a prophecy of Isaiah's just like that. In Luke's Gospel chapter 4, he was in the synagogue in Nazareth, stopped in the middle of a verse, what we know as Isaiah 61 verse 2. Jesus read right to the middle of the verse and stopped and identified the first half of the verse as having been fulfilled and leaving the second half of the verse to be fulfilled in the far off future. Here, the reader, even in Isaiah's day, by just reading what is written literally, would be like, huh, there's going to come a judgment on Babylon by the Medes, who, you know, just some tribal group. We'll see them named in verse 17. Huh, there's going to come a judgment coming from on Babylon by the Medes. But there remains a future judgment yet to come when Babylon will be judged with the whole world in the coming day of the Lord. It's like, that's interesting. If you're just reading this and you understand biblical terminology, you understand prophetic scripture, huh, there's going to be a local, you know, judgment, but then it projects way out to the day of the Lord judgment, a judgment that will come directly from the Almighty, verse 6 says. So no earthly instrument like the Assyrians or the Medo-Persian army. The judgment known as Day of the Lord comes upon the earth from God himself. It's not a single day, but it's a season of judgment that God will bring upon the whole earth. It's laid out in the book of Revelation from chapter 6 through chapter 18. But it begins with what are referred to in several prophetic passages as birth pains. As it says in verse 8, and they will be afraid, pains, sorrows will take hold of them. They will be in pain as a woman in childbirth. So much of the language used in these verses, you can find in New Testament prophetic passages such as the book of Revelation and the Lord's Olivet Discourse. He is the one who said, you know, you watch for these birth pains to begin. He's drawing from Old Testament scriptures like this. That which comes upon the earth in the future day is going to strike great fear, it says, into the hearts of those living on the earth in that day. The various forms of judgment that God will bring upon the planet, wars, rumors of wars, earthquakes, pestilences, floods, famines. You start to be just think, oh, it's just another day, dude, another 6-point earthquake, another flood in some nation where, dude, nations are being flooded out, our nation, in several places. Now, it could all just go away, or it could just continue to progress in the same manner as the Bible talks about, as birth pains do, growing stronger, more intense, closer together, which seems to be the trajectory. In those days, this is a quote from Matthew 24:29. Jesus said, in those days, the sun will be darkened, the moon will not give its light, and the stars will fall from heaven. A reference to Isaiah's words here in verse 10, the stars of heaven, their constellations will not give the light. The sun will be darkened in its going forth, and the moon will not cause its light to shine. I will punish the world, God says, for its evil, and the wicked for their iniquity. I will halt the arrogance of the proud and lay low the haughtiness of the terrible. See, the language here is encompassing all of humanity now, with the ultimate source of humanity's evil being the arrogance of the proud, the haughtiness of the terrible. Human pride is what God cannot take. It just disdains and is going to bring this destruction upon the earth. God says, I will make a mortal more rare than fine gold, a man more than the golden wedge of Ophir. Therefore, I will shake the heavens, and the earth will move out of her place. And this is a major cataclysm. In the wrath of the Lord of hosts, and in the day of his fierce anger, it shall be as the hunted gazelle and as the sheep that no man takes up. Every man will turn to his own people. Everyone will flee to his own land. Everyone who is found will be thrust through, and everyone who is captured will fall by the sword. Their children also will be dashed to pieces before their eyes. Their houses will be plundered, wives ravished. So the cataclysms described here are spoken of in several other passages of prophetic scripture here in the Bible, including the book of Revelation, where it's expanded upon. Revelation speaks of 1/4 of the earth's population being judged right at the beginning of the 7-year tribulation period, what is called the seal judgments. There's 8 billion people on the earth right now. That means 2 billion people right at the beginning of something where the whole earth is moving out of its place. Dude, that's major. Revelation 9 verse 15 speaks of a second judgment that will kill 1/3 of those still alive. Now, it's not the most pleasant subject. You know, a lot of times it's like, oh, dude, that's really cool. It's not cool. It's awful. It's not the most pleasant subject, but large sections, 1/3 of the Bible is prophetic like this. Large sections of God's word is devoted to proclaiming what is in store for this planet. You can think you're going to be George Soros and they have all kinds of money and have all material things. And God's saying, you can do what you want, but this is where everything is heading. God does not delight in bringing judgment, and his desire is that none should perish, but that all would come to repentance. So he warns humanity up front what's going to come of this present earth, so people don't have to be judged with it. But see, if people absolutely refuse and want nothing to do with God and his coming eternal kingdom, he's not going to drag people in kicking and screaming. He's not going to force people to give up their sin. They want to live in it, you know, but, you know, he's more than gracious to tell. And think about it, this information's been available for 2,700 years. Anybody who wants, it's out there. This book has been preserved. People have attacked it, tried to get rid of it. Now, interesting, in verse 17, the prophecy returns to the initial judgment Babylon would go through at the time of Daniel, around 175 years after Isaiah. It says in verse 17, behold, I will stir up the Medes against them. So see, he mentions the ethnic group of people. They will not regard silver, and as for gold, will have no delight in it. Also, their bows will dash the young men to pieces. They will have no pity on the fruit of the womb. Their eye will not spare children. And Babylon, the glory of kingdoms, the beauty of the Chaldeans' pride, will be as when God overthrew Sodom and Gomorrah. That's what's in store for them. A nation, again, an empire who had yet to arise to any prominence when Isaiah spoke this. God's declaring how they're going to be judged. It will never be inhabited, nor will it be settled from generation to generation, nor will the Arabian pitch tents there, nor will the shepherds make their sheepfolds there. But wild beasts of the desert will lie there, and their houses will be full of owls. Ostriches will dwell there, and wild goats will caper there. The hyenas will howl in their citadels, and jackals in their pleasant palaces. Her time is near to come, and her days will not be prolonged. And so in here, you know, the fact that Babylon's conquerors are named is remarkable, seeing as not only were the Babylonians no threat at the time of Isaiah, but the Medes were even less of a threat. As I said, later on in his prophetic ministry, Isaiah is going to be given the name of the commanding general. Amazing, you know, I've shown that prophecy to people and witnessing to them and said, dude, look, don't take my word for it. Go look it up. See if God did not name this man 200 years before. He names General Cyrus, the commanding general, almost 200 years before any of this takes place. And it was so impressed him, you know, that he let the Jews go after 70 years captivity. The fact that the Medo-Persian military did not place silver and gold, it says here, they'll not regard silver or gold. They'll have no delight in worldly riches. It was not their primary objective. That is borne out by secular history as well as biblical history. Ezra chapter 1 records how Cyrus, this Persian general, when they showed him these scriptures, gave the Jews all their treasure back that had been taken. I mean, a lot of temple treasure. You can read it in Ezra chapter 1. Gives them all their treasure back that the Babylonians had taken. That's not a usual course of action by a conquering general, to give the treasure away. That's very rare. But see, this is even saying that he'll have no regard for gold and silver. Also, the brutality of the Medes is legendary, described here in verse 18, and the fact that the Babylonians became the glory of kingdoms. Again, Judah, the nation, was prospering at this time. They had yet that the Assyrian Empire was the empire that was of world dominance at this time. He's calling the Babylonians, you know, the glory of kingdoms. So the small group of disciples of Isaiah reading these scriptures, they would be on the lookout, watch for the Babylonians to rise up and become a world dominating power. When they did, they weren't there going, wow, that's surprising. They go, yeah, that's exactly what God said is going to happen. It's historically accurate. The details in here, the city of Babylon itself became one of the largest, most opulent cities in ancient times. The Hanging Gardens of Babylon became one of the seven wonders of the ancient world. God said, yeah, that's how they're going to be. They're going to be the glory of kingdoms. Their transformation from that glory of kingdoms to complete desolation, as is being described in the remaining verses here, where Arabian, you know, Bedouin tribes won't even pitch their tents there, that the transformation from magnificence to barrenness, like Sodom, is legendary just in secular history. It's like, dude, this was a legendary city. Why is it laying in ruins? You know, to God is prophetic. There's a superstition still exists among Bedouin Arabs that prevents them from living there. According to historians, the city of Babylon went on a decline and was completely deserted by the time of the Roman Empire. It remained that way until 1899 AD, when German archaeologists went there and began excavating the area. And then in 1978, the president of Iraq, you know, just went all to his head, began rebuilding that city. It's about 60 miles south of Baghdad. He intended to revive it And there are still those globalists who intend, who see it as being a place to be rebuilt because of how historically famous it was, Babylon. They intend to revive it as a historical political landmark, which plays into biblical end times narrative that portrays a resurgence of Babylon prior to the Messiah's return. But see, that's not the only thing. It's not just that, you know, that there's going to be a resurgence of Babylon, but that resurgence of Babylon will coincide with the regathering, reemergence of Israel as a national entity, the two together. That coinciding is portrayed here. This prophecy of Babylon continues on into chapter 14. The conjunction at the beginning of verse 1 in chapter 14 ties the opening verses with chapter 13. So he's talking about how Babylon is going to go from being this glorious city to being inhabited by these wild beasts. For the Lord, it says in verse 1 of chapter 14, will have mercy on Jacob and will still choose Israel, settle them in their own land. The strangers will be joined with them, and they will cling to the house of Jacob. Then people will gather them, the Jews, bring them to their place, and the house of Israel, so the nation, will possess them for servants and maids in the land of the Lord. To the promised land, they will take them captive, whose captives they were, and rule over their oppressors. Now, this is obviously speaking of a time yet future from even now, when Israel is going to exist in a state, it says, in which strangers, so non-Jews, verse 1, will be joined to them and cling to them, as in desiring Israel's friendship. Then peoples, as in Gentiles, will actually be facilitating Israel's possession of the land. Presently, I don't know if you notice this, the majority of earthly nations are doing everything they can to remove Israel from the land. There's a day coming, according to this, there's going to be a total reversal in God's chosen nation's earthly fortunes. And as you move into verse 3, it leaves no doubt as to the timing of the events being described here. It shall come to pass in the day of the Lord. So again, this is the time of the what's called the tribulation period. The day of the Lord gives you rest from your sorrow and from your fear and the hard bondage in which you were made to serve. That you will take up this proverb against the king of Babylon and say how the oppressor has ceased, the golden city ceased, the Lord has broken the staff of the wicked, the scepter of the rulers. He who struck the people in wrath with a continual stroke, he who ruled the nations in anger, is persecuted and no one hinders. The whole earth is at rest and quiet. They break forth into singing. Indeed, the cypress trees rejoice over you and the cedars of Lebanon, saying, since you were cut down, no woodsman has come up against us. Now, this is describing Israel as they are going to exist in what's called the coming kingdom age, the thousand-year reign of Christ, as the New Testament reveals, having rest from sorrow, verse 3, rest from fear, and rest from hard bondage. That day is coming. Scriptures like this are scriptures that Orthodox Jews and rabbis cling to. They don't have the New Testament. This is what they are looking to. That day is coming. Our God is going to, you know, give us rest. He's going to give us, free us from this bondage of these nations. This is what causes them to just press on. You know, and their Messiah is going to come. As we know, he's coming back. So no longer will they be under persecution and all the present injustice that they are under continually. And it's got to always be remembered that before Israel as a nation can have a reversal of fortunes. So this is talking about the time when Israel's fortunes are going to be reversed to where the people oppressing them are going to be helping them. Before Israel can have a reversal of fortunes as being depicted here, they got to be in existence. Okay. You got to have an Israel, and they got to be existing in a position from which their fortunes need to be reversed. That's the days we're in right now. See, anyone studying this prophecy 100 years ago, they were studying it under completely different circumstances. Imagine studying this 100 years ago. When you think about it, believers studying Isaiah's prophecies like this 100 years ago would have been studying Isaiah's prophecies in the same way believers 1800 years ago were studying these prophecies. Same way. Yeah, I guess Israel's going to have to become a nation. And, you know, I had some commentaries from believers in the 1800s who they were a minority. They would say, you know, well, at first Israel's got to kind of become a nation again before this can, these can take place. But that's how they would study it. We're looking, my whole life, Israel's been a nation. So it's like, this makes complete sense already. But the assumption here, if they were taking these things literally, they would have been studying these prophecies with an assumption that Israel is going to have to become an actual recognized national entity here on earth and be suffering widespread persecution from other nations of the earth before a prophecy like this could come under consideration for fulfillment. The chapter goes on to record what is called a funeral dirge. It's called a proverb in verse 4, but the contents of what is written are describing what is meant to be a funeral song for the king of Babylon. It's a funeral song for the ruler of those who oppressed God's people here on earth, who is revealed here to be none other than Satan. How the oppressor has ceased, verse 4 says, and what a day that will be. Satan's ability to wield authority here on earth is going to be removed when the Lord comes back to establish his reign upon the earth for 1,000 years. His staff and his scepter, that which Satan rules with, verse 5, those are symbols of authority. They're pictured as being broken. The instruments that with which he struck the nations, verse 6, and ruled with anger. See, Satan's not out to give anyone a good time. You notice this, you know, all he wants to do is destroy humanity. I mean, he will set up an illusion and a deception, and people fall for it every day. All whole nations fall for it. But the one who brought such evil upon the earth is himself persecuted with no hindering, verse 6. And when that happens, verse 7, the whole earth is at rest, quiet. They break forth into singing. It's picturing, you know, nature itself singing songs, you know, that since you were cut down, dude, we got peace. The world is presently gearing up for a final judgment that is going to make what you see in the news today seem like peaceful days. They look back. When you read, you know, prophecies like this, the earth being shook out of its orbit, basically, you know, that's going to be cause major cataclysms. At the second coming of Christ, an end is going to be brought to the destruction that's taking place, and a peace will elicit singing, even from nature's idea, when trees will be rejoicing. The creation is said to be groaning presently, according to Romans chapter 8. Now turn to Revelation 20 very quickly. It's an easy book to find, so we can turn there. Not turn into Obadiah or anything like that. Revelation, way at the back. Revelation chapter 20, verse 1, then I saw an angel coming down from heaven having the key to the bottomless pit. The bottomless pit right now is under the Capitol here in Wisconsin. They put our tax money there, okay? And Satan is going to be thrown in there. The great chain in his hand, his angel came down, laid hold of the dragon, that serpent of old, who is the devil, and Satan, bound him for 1,000 years, cast him into the bottomless pit and shut him up and set a seal on him so that he should deceive the nations no more till the 1,000 years were finished. But after these things, he must be released for a little while. So So the one instigating all the present corruption and violence is going to be removed.

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If you would like a copy of today's teaching, which is part of a Bible study that was given during one of our weekly services, please contact the church at 608-273-2911 or visit us on the web at calvarychapelmadison.com. 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
2: It's 4:29. It's 75 degrees.
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0: sin will separate us for eternity from God. But faith and trust in Christ can wash away our sin, as we hear in this opening comment from our teacher, Mike McIntosh, to begin today's edition of CNV.
1: You are just as guilty and I, for sin kills us. But the moment we've asked God to forgive us, He forgives us, and the condemnation is put on the account of Jesus of Nazareth, and you're a free woman, you're a free man.

0: Welcome to Chapter and Verse, where we're taking part in a survey of the New Testament book of Romans. The guilt of mankind, the deception of sin, and the certainty of judgment are all among the mega themes that we've observed up to chapter 8. At this point, the situation is utterly hopeless until God intervenes and provides a sacrifice for our deserved fate. And he did provide that sacrifice through his son, Jesus Christ. We Are Not Condemned is our topic and title today on CNV as we look to chapter 7 and 8 of Romans. Now, here's Pastor Mike with the conclusion of our study.
1: Oh, wretched man that I am, he comes to the end of himself, like you have to, and I have to. Who will deliver me from this body of death? He now admits, as spiritual and religious as he was, the highest trained office in the country, and he's now born again. He sees that I was living for this flesh. My belly shows it. My wrinkles show it. This flesh really controlled me for years, and now Jesus has a new thing. I'm a wretched man. Who will deliver me from this body of death? Everyone knows this body's going to die. Your body is going to die, but you aren't going to die. Because what you have called a soul is going to live forever. And it's either going to live in the presence of God and be given a new body, or it's going to dwell in outer darkness so thick that you cannot see, but you can hear wailing and weeping and gnashing of teeth. And when you get those three together, you have to stop for a moment. When there's a movie that you go to at the 18-plex, and you're sitting there with your popcorn and just throwing it in your face, and you're trying to get to the big gulp over here, and you watch what's on the screen, and all of a sudden that pours all over you, and you might say, oh my goodness, or worse. But you don't hear people in a theater or a supermarket wailing, weeping, gnashing of teeth. Well, when the Chargers lose, you do. Yeah. Because you have high expectations for them. I have found in many years of doing this, of going to private and state psychiatric hospitals and facilities, you get wailing, weeping, and gnashing of teeth where there's insanity. I was called to Patton, where it's criminally insane, and went through all sorts of security, and this person, they really were concerned about, very suicidal. So I said, I'll go talk to him. So I drove up and I went up there to San Bernardino, and I was escorted by a law enforcement officer, which had my attention, and unlocked this door of this little apartment for this man that needed a minister, and he'd heard me on the radio. This guy was so gone. He was just begging that he could find forgiveness in God's eyes. He said, but last night, and he showed me his table, he had something that he carved, a pentagram of Satan, and then he cut his finger and put the blood on it and said, Satan, you can have my soul. Do you think I can be delivered of this? And I'm looking at him, and I'm telling you, he was wacko and capable probably of anything, and when he did it, he wouldn't even know that he did it to you. So when he said, would God forgive me of this? But this has gone on for a long time. That's why I'm here. But I did it as fresh as last night. And would he deliver me? And I'm thinking the word deliver. Will he deliver me? Will I get out of here? So I turned and looked at the door. There was nobody looking in the window. It was locked. I couldn't get out until I pushed a buzzer to, you know, get out. Ultimately, I prayed with that man. But it's an insanity that you get that combination in the padded cells and people that their medicine's not working. And I think of that. If God's not true, and Jesus isn't true, and the Bible isn't true, we should all be insane. What's this about? What is this world about? It's all about people hurting people. It's all of us getting broken hearts.

an account of yourself. So you don't need to argue with the preacher. He's just the messenger. But now let's turn it around. There is a God. And this God made a beautiful creation. And he made a solar system. And he put this star that he created that just has so much energy bursting out that it's 93 million miles away from this one planet that's on a 23-degree tilt on its axis that rotates itself with a moon that the sun will reflect on the moon, and it'll be the lesser of the two lights, and it will give a night light for the Earth. You've been out at nighttime. It's been dark, but you see the moon, and everything's got a little blue coloring to the trees and stuff. So now let's say that's all true, that this creator created man in his own image. There might have been another race here. We don't know. We don't know about the 5-billion-year-old monkey that became a man and Cro-Magnon and the other kind of magnum, the PI, and we don't know about that. But you need to take a stand in certainty, just like Paul. You need to have the certainty. I don't know the answer to everything in my life or anybody's life or in this world's big picture, but this I do know, that there is a creator who can communicate to me, and it appears that the more I'm reading this, he speaks to me. And then when I'm at work, that comes back to me, and it's just the answer for what I need. And I do know this, that something went wrong, and it's sin, and everybody's born into sin. And I do know this, that the moment I gave my life to God and by faith accepted his plan of salvation, of believing in Jesus, who died in my place, my life has been different. And I also know that I'm not a super spiritual person, but I know this, that there is a Holy Spirit, and he has healed me. He has let me put hands on people and healed them. I have seen him do miracles in marriages, in businesses, in children, in families, in alcoholics, drug addicts, murderers. I mean, there's a mass murderer, David Berkowitz, the son of Sam. He admits all the women that he murdered from New York City. David heard the gospel in prison. It took him getting into prison. He's got a life term. But if you were to talk to David today, which was an animal, a beast, it took the NYPD a long time to capture this sick man. And he is the first to admit it. And he understands if you would be violent against him, or you would be angry against him, or you would not give him a second of your time, he understands that. And he would not be bitter against you for that. But he does, like Paul, I know this, that I ask God to forgive me of all of those murders and heinous crimes that I committed against those women. And God, he asked if he would forgive all the pain and hurt that he gave to all those women's extended families and friends. And God, is there any way that you could forgive me for all the fear that I have projected to the city of New York and to a million or more women walking home at night from work? He knows this, that he committed a crime, and he's in the place that he should be for his crime, but he is free in his mind, in his heart, because he knows that the condemnation that should come to him for being a mass murderer was put upon Jesus of Nazareth. And Jesus said it was finished. And David Berkowitz has applied that to his life. The work is finished. And he bows to the throne of Jesus Christ. And he thanks God that there is therefore, verse 1 of chapter 8, no condemnation for those that are in Christ Jesus, that walk according to the Spirit and not according to the flesh. He's a free man. You are just as guilty, and I, for sin kills us. But the moment we've asked God to forgive us, he forgives us, and the condemnation is put on the account of Jesus of Nazareth, and you're a free woman, you're a free man. But Christians don't live like they're free.
because the

0: carnal side of our life still controls areas of our life, and we say yes to the flesh. So before you go home, look at verse 8. There is therefore now no condemnation to those who are in Jesus Christ, who do not walk according to the flesh, but according to the Spirit. The guilt should be gone. God has forgiven you. You just need to walk by faith that you are not being condemned by God. For the law of the Spirit of life in Christ Jesus has made me free from the law of sin and death. So put a big square around that one. It's the law of the Spirit of life. He's made me free from the law that there is sin and that there's death. You're free. And then as you mature, you realize this is almost like a robotic spacesuit or something. And this is only to move you around town. And with a regenerated spirit and heart, your eyes over time quit looking at yourself in the mirror and how you can spend more money on yourself to feel better about yourself or to put accoutrements around you that you have a soft cushion feel of life. And you start realizing there's real people on these buses and on these trains and in this traffic jam. And they need to be loved and accepted just like I was. And so you pour your life out instead of draining everybody else's life. You're a giver. And by nature, the inhabitants of planet Earth are takers. So there's a law of the Spirit of life in Christ Jesus. Okay, I'll accept that. He's made me free. Okay, I'll accept that I'm free. I am free from the law of sin and death. Okay, all right. Wow, I can live in this body. I'm told by studying the Bible, in the 15th chapter of 1 Corinthians, there's a new body waiting for me. And I'm also told it's not going to be a painful experience when I die. In a moment, in a twinkling of an eye, I'm going to be present with the Lord. Wow. So I just keep this body in shape so that I can do more and help more and give more. And you have purpose for living. Let me ask you an honest question before you go home. Does your spirit control you, or does your flesh? Is it the fleshly appetites from television and media that keep talking to your arms and your legs? Get up, walk over to the refrigerator, and get one of those silver trains that come by dropping off snow-covered cans of beer. And your flesh says, well, just, you know, another six-pack, so it'll be okay. I've got to go to work tomorrow. And then you call in sick the next day. If you're in this battle going back and forth, it's over with. You're just out there sparring, like the man from La Mancha. You're coming with the big thing, you're fighting windmills. It's over with. The war is over with. We are called as the body of Christ to not only be a hospital, but to restore people that will go out and find the lost sheep and bring them into the house of God. And too many churches and too many Christians don't even have a vision of reaching out. For what the law could not do, in that it was weak through the flesh, God did. The law couldn't do it. Thou shalt not do this, Michael. You can't do that, Michael. You're going to get your hand slapped if you touch that. The law, the law, the law, the law. And then comes grace. God did by sending his own son in the likeness of sinful flesh on account of sin. And he condemned sin in the flesh. Past tense. It's gone. Turn your sin to him, that the righteous requirement of the law might be fulfilled in us who do not walk according to the flesh, but we're people that walk according to the Spirit. For those who live according to the flesh set their minds on the things of the flesh, but those who live according to the Spirit, the things of the Spirit. So you're one of two people here. You're a person that's always thinking about the sales that come in the magazines and newspapers. You're thinking about the world around you and bringing some of it into you and making some of it more personal. Or you're a person who is in the Spirit and your mindset is set on spiritual things. You let things drop that your flesh adored, that you pampered. You stroked. You fed it. And you thought you couldn't get rid of it. But it's when you set your mind on spiritual things. You're one of those two people. But those who live according to the Spirit, the things of the Spirit. As I was flying home at the airport in Wisconsin yesterday, a friend of mine came up, and we hadn't seen each other for a while. And he's a big guy, and he stood toe-to-toe and just got in my face. Well, since I hadn't seen him, I thought, okay, he's not going to do anything. He said, Mike, I know the Lord is using you, but I want to tell you something. Yeah, what is it? He said, there are three kinds of people in this world. And I said, yes. There are the kind that can count, and then there are the kind that can't count. You're one of two people. You're either in the flesh and you're carnal, or you're a man or a woman that just cannot let a day go by without telling your Lord Jesus how much you love him. You can't let a day go by that you don't say, thank you, God. I've got an idea. If you follow me on Twitter, I'm going to start sending one-liners out to people. And for instance, take a moment wherever you are right now and just tell God, I love you, God. Now, maybe somebody's already doing this, but what if you sent it out to your groups and it started going around the country and around the world and it just kept going? Think of this. For the first time that electronic stuff has been out, maybe God could get a few million I love you, Gods every day, all day long coming. Just because we've been reading the 8th chapter. Wouldn't that be great? That you would say, I love you, God. That was so blessing that you took. When was the last time you just said, I love you, God? I love you, God. I mean, we couldn't be a thank you. We can't do a thing, Jesus said. Apart from me, you can do nothing. So why don't we thank him more? And personally tell him, I love you. Or how about, I thank you. You know, there was a Christian man that came in and put flooring in our house when we bought it several years ago. And he admitted to me that something went wrong in laying one piece of wood. So I started looking. He said, so I'll take that off. I said, no, no way. So I found it. And it's right down the track of the dining room to the family room. And that is the racetrack for 15 grandkids at any given time. They just run by, you're eating cake or at a party or something, and three or four just screaming and yelling at the top of their lungs. He put some tool down on the cement, and then he put the wood over it, so there's a little bit of bulge. So when you walk by it, you feel it. And he said, okay, you got to do something for me. Every time you walk by that mistake I made, would you pray for me and my wife? He gets a lot of prayer. So let us stand at this moment. Let's reverently tell God we love him as individuals. And let's reverently consider, since there is therefore now no condemnation for you if you walk in the Spirit and not according to the flesh, you have tremendous liberties accepting that. You take that. You have tremendous liberties. And now you can walk further and longer than you did before. The devil's demons are hassling you. They're keeping you from sleep. They're keeping you from work, whatever. You're able to say, get out of my life and get out of my way. I'm on a narrow path going to a straight gate that leads to eternal life. And I am not condemned. I am not guilty. The price has been paid. Lord God, Almighty in heaven, creator of heaven and earth, we would like to just say, I love you, God. Don't be afraid to say it.
1: I love you, God.
0: I love you, God. I love you, Jesus.
1: I love you, Jesus.
0: And forgive us for getting this simple thought of just telling you we love you. Lord, I am so ashamed that as I even think of it, that I'm more of an asker from you than reminding myself and you that I love you. Jesus, thank you for taking the condemnation that was on my record in heaven and setting me free so that there's no longer any condemnation in the past or the present or the future. But our Father in heaven loves me. Thank you. Thank you for setting me free. Bless these people that they could shout from the top of their lungs that they're grateful and they're thankful. And we accept your grace and your mercy where we should have condemnation and execution. Dead, and renew in us a right spirit and create in us a new heart. Let us have the heart of revival filled with love for you and receiving your love for us. And let us not be stingy of keeping this secret to ourselves, but let us share everywhere we go that Jesus has set us free and he has set the people in front of us free. And we are not worried about being condemned. And if any ounce of condemnation comes our way, we will accept, God, that it is not from you. It's not from you. And what a simple thing. But you have shown us a new law of the spirit of life in Christ. You've made us free from the law of sin and death. We are not going to die. We thank you, Lord, that you have told us to be carnally minded is death, but to be spiritually minded is life and peace. Oh God, pour out your life upon us. Rejuvenate us. Pour your peace that passes understanding upon every heart and mind right now. Let peace reign. Let these folks learn, Lord, that they don't need to work to get this. It's given to them. It's their right to have peace. It's their right to be happy. It's their right to be filled with the Holy Spirit, and they should not be ashamed that they are a Christian. Bless them right now, and bless all their hands touch, and bless their children, bless their brothers and sisters, their siblings, bless their parents and grandparents. Just bless them, Lord, that they'll just be an ambassador for Jesus Christ. And let them be free like you have designed them to be free by faith. In Jesus' precious name, amen.
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1: What is so important about believing in God and the Bible? 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Ecclesiastes chapter 7, verse 20 tells us, "There's not a just man on earth who does good and does not sin." 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
2: Welcome to The Word for Today, featuring the Bible teaching ministry of Pastor Chuck Smith, founder of the Calvary Chapel Movement. 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And on today's edition of The Word for Today, Pastor Chuck continues his message, John the Elder, as we pick up in 2 John, verse 1. And now, with today's study, here's Pastor Chuck.
3: The epistles of 2 John and 3 John were, of course, written by the Apostle John. A situation existed in the early church of itinerant prophets. There were men who traveled, and they would come to the various churches that had been established or founded. And they would exercise to the churches their gift of prophecy, speaking through the anointing of the Holy Spirit, in the edifying of the churches, in the comforting of the saints, building up the body of Christ. Now, there were those who would come to the church claiming this gift of prophecy, claiming to be speaking in the name of the Lord, who were really false prophets, and they would be giving off with their false concepts under the guise of a prophet. If someone should come in here and say, "I am a prophet of God, you know, and I have a message for the church," we'd send them to Romaine to check out the message. But in the early church, there would be these groups, itinerant prophets who would travel around, come to the church, minister to the church. Now, there came to be abuses with this. There would come those that would claim to be a prophet speaking for God, and they'd say, "Thus saith the Lord, prepare a great steak dinner. Mashed potatoes and green beans, you know." Or, "In the name of the Lord," you know, they would say, "Thus saith the Lord," you know, "take care of this man's needs. Give him money for his purse." So it was necessary in the early church that they write some guidelines for these itinerant evangelists and prophets. And so there was a book known as the Didache, which means the teachings of the apostles, the didactic. And this Didache were instructions from the apostles to the various churches on how to judge a false prophet. And basically some of the rules by which they judge them, if they came in and ministered, receive them and all, accept them, and if they stayed more than 3 days, then they were false prophets. Started living off the people, you know. And they did have a rule in the Didache. It said, if they order a meal prepared in the name of the Lord, and if they eat of that meal, they're a false prophet. But if they order it prepared for the poor and all, and they don't partake, then they are to be accepted and honored. If they, in the name of the Lord, you know, order money to be given to them, they were false prophets. Now, in the second epistle that John writes, he deals with the truth. Of course, both epistles are very interested in the truth. And in the first one, he deals with those false prophets and their false testimony concerning Jesus Christ. In the third epistle, he deals with one of the men in the church who did not want any prophets coming in, would not accept or receive any of them because he himself wanted the preeminence. And to Gaius, who the third epistle was addressed to, he told him that he did well in accepting and giving hospitality to these itinerant prophets and evangelists, and that there was one Demetrius who was coming, and he encouraged him to receive him. He was a good man. So behind the two epistles lie these itinerant prophets and evangelists who just traveled around, sort of nomads in the early church. And, of course, the theme of both of the epistles is truth. So the second epistle of John, he writes, addressing himself as the elder. Now, that word elder could mean aged or ancient. It also was a title within the churches. Each of the churches had their elders who were the overseers of the church. But the Greek word presbyteros was originally just used for an aged person. At this point, when John is writing, he's probably over 90 years old, so he's very qualified to call himself the elder. Both of these epistles, if you'll notice, are quite short. And in both of them, he mentions there are a lot of things he wants to write about, but he will save that until he sees them face to face. He'd rather just talk to them about it than write to them about it. Now, in those days, they had a writing material, a parchment, that was 8 by 10 inches, which is close to the 8.5 by 11 notebook paper that you grew up in school with. And interestingly enough, each of these little epistles would fit very well on one of those little 8 by 10 pieces of paper. So that's probably what John originally wrote these on. Just some of that original parchment that they had, 8 by 10 inches, and he wrote out these little epistles. But he calls himself the aged, the elder, the unto the elect lady and her children. Now, there is question as to who the elect lady was, if it were actually a person, an individual, or if he was writing to a church. The elect lady and her children, we don't know. But he said, whom I love in the truth, and not I only, but also all they that have known the truth. As I said, the truth is the theme of the epistle. For the truth's sake, which dwells in us and shall be with us forever. Jesus said, my words are truth. He said, heaven and earth shall pass away. My words shall not pass away. The truth exists forever. And so I love in the truth, or I love in truth, and all they that have known the truth, for the truth's sake. Grace be with you and mercy and peace from God the Father and from the Lord Jesus Christ, the Son of the Father, in truth and love. Grace, mercy, and peace. These are common greetings in the New Testament epistles, usually just grace and peace. Some of them is added mercy. To Timothy and Titus was added grace, mercy, and peace. The grace of God is God's unmerited favor to you. It's getting what you don't deserve. The goodness of God, the blessings of God, which we don't deserve, yet God bestows upon them. That's grace. Mercy is not getting what you do deserve. David, when he prayed very wisely, have mercy upon me, O God, according to the multitude of thy tender mercies, blot out my transgressions. And whenever I pray, I always pray, have mercy upon me, O God. I never say, God, I want justice. I'd be burning. Mercy, Lord, not getting what I deserve. But God goes one step further, grace. Hey, he gives me what I don't deserve. His love, his goodness, his kindness, his blessings. I don't deserve them, but he bestows them upon me. The grace of God, the mercy of God, and peace. He said, I rejoice greatly that I found thy children walking in truth. Boy, if you don't know that truth is the theme of the epistle, you ought to know it by now. He, in each of the verses so far, has mentioned it at least once, sometimes more than once. I rejoice greatly that I found of thy children walking in truth as we have received a commandment from the Father. And now I beseech thee, lady, not as though I wrote a new commandment unto thee, but that which we had from the beginning, that we love one another. This is really the essence of the New Testament and the commandments of Jesus. Jesus said, a new commandment give I unto thee, that you love one another. Jesus said, by this sign shall men know that you are my disciples, that you love one another. This is the sign to the world. Now, unfortunately, the church's witness to the world hasn't been that good. When churches get in squabbles with each other, when there is fighting and division in the body, it's a very poor witness to the world. It's no sign that we're his disciples. We know, John said, that we have passed from death unto life because we love the brethren. How do I know that I've really passed from death unto life? God's love planted in my heart for the brethren. So, the commandment that we have from the beginning is that we should love one another. And this is love, that we walk after his commandments. This is the commandment, that as ye have heard from the beginning, you should walk in it. So we should walk in love, love one towards another. This is the agape love, that sacrificing, self-effacing, giving love. Now he deals with many deceivers are entered into the world who confess not that Jesus Christ is come in the flesh. This is a deceiver and an antichrist. Remember in his first epistle, he said, believe not every spirit, but try the spirits to see if they be of God. And every spirit that testifieth that Jesus Christ is come in the flesh is of God. But every spirit that testifies not that Jesus is come in the flesh is not of God. The spirit of antichrist, which is already at work in the world. So now again, he talks about deceivers entered into the world who confess not that Jesus Christ is come in the flesh. Interestingly enough, though it looks identical to his first epistle, there is a very interesting difference in the Greek. That difference lies in the tense, and in the second epistle here that we're considering tonight, the word literally is coming in the flesh. Now, in the first epistle, it was that he had come in the flesh. That is, his first coming was in the flesh. You see, there were the Gnostics who declared that Jesus was a phantom, an apparition. There appeared to be a person, but it wasn't really there. It was just an apparition. That everything of the material is evil. Everything that is of material substance is inherently evil. Thus, had Jesus had a material body, it would have been evil, and he could not have been God. Therefore, he did not have a material body, because that's evil. All material is evil. And the Gnostics taught that Jesus was just a phantom, and they had stories about when he would walk on the sand, you wouldn't see any footprints. You know, they developed all kinds of things like this. Jesus was an apparition. He didn't really come in the flesh. John said in the first epistle that whoever declared that was, you know, that's the way you test the spirits to see if they are really of God. Here, the test is he coming in the flesh? Now, there is a very interesting point to be made here, and that is, the Jehovah Witnesses deny that Jesus is coming in the flesh. His coming is a spiritual coming. He came in 1914, established the kingdom of God in the secret chambers. He's not really coming in the flesh. Now, what does this then say of those who hold that doctrine? Many deceivers are entered into the world who confess not that Jesus Christ is coming in the flesh. This is a deceiver and an antichrist. Now, look to yourselves, or be careful, that we lose not those things which we have wrought, but that we receive a full reward. Whosoever transgresseth and abideth not in the doctrine of Christ hath not God. Though they claim to have the Father, Jehovah witnesses, yet their denial of Christ is also denial of the Father. He that abides in the doctrine of Christ, he has both the Father and the Son. And if there come any unto you on Saturday morning, and bring not this doctrine, receive him not into your house, neither bid him goodbye. Godspeed. For he that bids him Godspeed is a partaker of his evil deeds. So when they leave, don't say, well, God bless you, brother. Or God bless you. You don't want God to bless their pernicious ways. They are denying the truth of God, that Jesus Christ is God manifested in the flesh and that Jesus is coming in the flesh. They deny that. So don't bid them God bless you. You might say, God bring you to the truth. God bring you out of darkness into the glorious light of his Son. But not God bless you. Having many things to write unto you, I would not write them with paper and ink. But I trust to come unto you and speak face to face, that our joy may be full. Fullness of joy. That's what the Lord wants for every child of God. The fullness of joy is mentioned by Jesus in John, the 15th chapter. It's related to abiding in him. In the 16th chapter of the Gospel of John, it's related to your prayer life. Ask that you might receive, that your joy may be full. In the first epistle of John, the fullness of joy is related to our fellowship with God. That which we have seen and heard declare we unto you, that you might have fellowship with us, and truly our fellowship is with the Father and his Son, Jesus Christ, and these things write we unto you, that your joy may be full. Now, the fullness of joy is related to just getting together with the body of Christ and fellowshipping. And it's just the meeting face to face. You know, we can write letters to each other and share, but there's just something about that personal meeting together and the time that we can share together. So, there's that fullness of joy as we relate to each other the things of Christ, as we talk about the Lord and about the ministry of the Holy Spirit within our hearts and through our lives. Fullness of joy. I'd like to write other things to you, but I'd rather wait until we see each other face to face, that our joy may be full. The children of thy elect sister greet thee. Amen. So the third epistle of John is now, again, John addresses himself as the elder, the presbyteros, unto the well-beloved Gaius. Probably not the Gaius mentioned in Paul's epistle to the Corinthians, for he was in Corinth, and it would appear that these letters were written to those in the area of Ephesus. Whom I love in the truth. Beloved, and he's talking to Gaius, I wish above all things that you may prosper and be in health, even as thy soul prospereth. Now, there are many people who quote this scripture as a sort of promise for healing. And they twist the scripture slightly, making it really sort of God's declaration, God saying, I wish above all things that you may prosper and be in good health even as your soul prospers. But this is a personal letter from John to Gaius, and he is greeting Gaius, who is well loved, with this beautiful wish that you may prosper and be in good health. As we so often in our letters, writing to someone we haven't seen for a long time, I hope that this letter finds you in good health. So to use this as a promise for healing is really not scriptural. As God's promise for healing. It is the wish of John for Gaius. Beautiful wish indeed. I wish that you might prosper and be in good health, even as your soul prospers. But it is interesting that there is a relationship made between the prosperity of the soul and the physical well-being. And we are discovering more and more as we study the human body that there is a very definite, direct relationship between a person's physical health and their mental well-being. We are learning how that attitudes can change the body chemistry, and that bad attitudes can create harmful chemicals that will attack your body physically. And there is a definite relationship between mental attitude and organic illnesses in many cases. The psychologists say 90%. I think that they're overstressing their side. But there is a definite relationship between many illnesses and the mental attitude of the person. So there is a correlation made between the physical well-being with the mental, the prosperity of the soul, the mind. There is a proverb that says, a merry heart doeth good like a medicine. You know that they have discovered that that is scientifically correct? That laughter aids tremendously in the digestion of food. You ought to have a joke book at your dinner table. Bitterness can eat at your physical being. Can create ulcers, chemicals that are harmful, destructive. So it is interesting that John would make the correlation between the physical and the emotional or mental. I wish above all things that you may prosper and be in good health, even as your soul prospers.
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3: May the Lord enrich you in all good things in Christ Jesus. May He fill you with the knowledge of His love and His grace. And may you walk in fellowship with Him. And may the Lord continue His work in your life as He draws you unto Himself, as He cleanses you through His Word, as He fits you and prepares you for that work that He would have you to do in touching the needy world around you. God bless you, and God strengthen you, and keep you ever in His love and in His will. In Jesus' name.

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2: A future rest. This is Ken Ham, author, speaker, and blogger on the Bible's reliability and authority. 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Now, this should remind us of the future rest coming to those who trust in Christ. 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Our service to the Lord will be joyful, just as it was for Adam and Eve before sin. You see, Jesus came to earth to do his work, and he accomplished it. 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While on earth, he experienced all the trials of living in this cursed world, but joyfully served his Father even unto death. We follow his example as we look forward to our future rest, available through faith in Christ.
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1: And we're to pray with thanksgiving. That's the attitude of our prayer. Paul in Philippians 4, verses 6 and 7 said, "Be anxious for nothing but everything, with prayer and supplication, with thanksgiving. Let your requests be made known to God. And the peace of God, which surpasses all understanding, will guard your hearts and minds in Christ Jesus." You see, praying with a heart of thanksgiving. 1 Thessalonians 5, verses 16 and 18 through 18. "Rejoice always, pray without ceasing, and everything give thanks, for this is the will of God in Christ Jesus for you." You see, Paul doesn't say, hey, rejoice, be thankful when everything is going well. I wish he did, because it's a lot easier, but he doesn't. This is tough. Why did he say that? Because our Christian joy is not based on the outward circumstances, but in the Lord, and he never changes. He's in control, and he knows what he's doing. Do I always understand what he's doing? No. I mean, I don't understand why my brother-in-law had this cardiac event. For the life of me, I may never know. This I know. God does what's best, even though it hurts deeply. Amen. I have to trust in him. During the good times, yeah, it's really easy. Praise the Lord. What about during the bad times? Okay, Lord, I don't know how you're going to use this, but you will somehow, some way. And I trust in the Lord. You know, remember the story of Habakkuk. You know, the Babylonians were going to be coming in. And, you know, Habakkuk was like, and I'm paraphrasing, of course, "Lord, what's going to happen?" And the Lord's like, "Hey, you don't want to know, man. If I tell you what's going to happen, you're not going to believe me. No, tell me what's going to happen." "Well, the Babylonians are going to come in, invade you, take you into captivity." "I don't believe it." "I told you that," right? But at the end of Habakkuk, in chapter 3, listen to his frame of mind here. "Though the fig tree may not blossom, nor fruit be on the vines, though the labor of the olive may fail and fields yield no food, though the flock may be cut off from the fold and there be no herd in the stalls, yet I will rejoice in the Lord. I will joy in the God of my salvation. The Lord God is my strength. He will make my feet like deer's feet, and he will make me walk on high hills." In other words, Habakkuk is saying, no matter what, I'm going to stay focused on the Lord. All these bad things can happen, but I'm going to trust in him. I love him, and he loves me. And that's where my joy is based, in the Lord. You know, Spurgeon gives us this perspective. He said, "Turn this book over and see if there be any precept that the Lord has given you in which he has said, 'Groan in the Lord always,' and again I say groan." I like that, you know. I think he had a little sense of humor. He said, "You may groan if you like. You have Christian liberty for that. But at the same time, do believe that you have larger liberty to rejoice, for so it is put before you." What's put before us? The Lord is. And thus we could always rejoice in him. The situations may be difficult. We may not understand how they're all going to work out. But can I trust him? You know, here's the thing. In Romans, Paul said, "All things work together for good to those who love the Lord, to those who are called according to his purpose." All things. The Amplified Version puts it like this. "We are assured and know that, God being a partner in their labor, all things work together and are fitting into a plan for good to and for those who love God and are called according to his design and purpose." Do I always know the good that will come out of a difficult situation that I'm facing? Absolutely not. How do I know that all things are going to work together for good? Because I don't always see it. I don't always see it. I can know because God has said it. Do I trust in him? Do I trust what his word says? And again, when things are going well, it's real easy. You go up to that brother or sister in the Lord that's going through a difficult time. "Hey, brother, man, you know, all things work together for good to those who are..." And then something happens to you. And a brother or sister comes up to you. "Hey, you know, Pastor Joe, all things work together for good. Remember that." "What are you talking about? I'm going through some tough times here." You see, have to be able to take what God has said and apply it to my life. Does that make me some kind of stoic? No. We grieve. We cry over situations that happen in our lives, but we also have that joy knowing somehow, some way, God is going to do something good through this, even if I don't know it. Even if I, excuse me, don't see it, I don't feel it, I can know it because God said it. And I think Spurgeon again hit it on the nail on the head. When joy and prayer are married, the firstborn child is gratitude. You know, rejoicing always, praying without ceasing, giving thanks and everything to God, it's God's will for our lives. And we don't have to do that, but we sure get to do that. You know, I'll give you some examples of the power of prayer in this nation. And again, you know, I realize there's all these people that talk about it's not a Christian nation. You need to do some research on that. Prayer in 1620 safely guided the Mayflower.

the gloom and doom, that everything is bad and nothing's going to be good and it's going to be horrible. And God's up there going, I'm right here, guys. Still on the throne, not giving it away. You got to trust me. So a call to prayer, how important. And as we read on, we're going to be looking at who to pray for. I'll just give you a heads up. This is not an easy section. Okay? Look at verse 2. For kings and all who are in authority, that we may lead a quiet and peaceable life in all godliness and reverence or dignity. Are you kidding me? Are you kidding me? Pray for our government leaders? Do you know how corrupt they are? Do you know how wicked they are? Do you know? And I can go on and on. We could spend an hour talking about all the things they did. But I'm so thankful that I'm not going to, you're thankful that I'm not going to do that. And I'm thankful God doesn't put all my sins up on that screen either. Paul is speaking of praying for government leaders who are in authority over them. Who is the government leader? Rome. Rome was the one who was in authority at that time. Were they wicked? Absolutely. Were they evil? Absolutely. But we're living in a day where, look at our government. Is it any better? No. Is it any worse? Probably not. I mean, it's pretty immoral. And so whose side are we on? Oh, you can't be a Democrat. You better be a Republican. Come on. No, I'm for Jesus Christ. Amen. He's the only righteous leader that I'll ever be. And I'm not saying that there can't be a good Democrat or a good Republican, but I'm saying my salvation is not based on what they're going to do. It's based on what God is going to do. That's why I have to pray for them. That's why it's so important to be praying for them. I know, again, this is hard, but God's commanding us to do this, to pray for them. That's what Paul's telling Timothy here. And remember, Caesar Nero burned Rome maybe around 64 AD, blamed the Christians for it. Persecution against Christians is going to be growing, and it's going to grow quickly. Immorality was rampant, wickedness. And I don't read anywhere the call by Paul or any of the other writers of the New Testament for the destruction of the Roman government. Could we justify it? Oh, absolutely, couldn't we? Lord, just wipe them out. You know what that sounds like? It sounds like James and John, right? You want us to call fire down from heaven? We'll just destroy these people. They don't want God. And Jesus said, you don't know what spirit you're of. And we're going to deal with why we're praying for them in a few minutes here. Yeah, we're to pray for them. Think of the life of Joseph. His brothers sold him to Midianite slave traders. Potiphar, the keeper of the jail in there in Egypt, buys him. Now he's a slave to Potiphar. Things are going well. Potiphar says, man, you're doing a great job. You're over everything in my household. And then Potiphar's wife starts making advances towards Joseph. And it wasn't a one-time thing. It was day in, day out. It was often. Until finally Joseph ran away. And Potiphar's wife told Potiphar, hey, look, you tried to rape me. And what happens? Joseph's thrown in jail. Now, I think if Potiphar really believed that Joseph raped his wife, Joseph would have been dead. But I think he knew his wife. But he had to do something, so he puts him in jail. He's in jail now. He's over all the prisoners in jail. God raises him up in jail. And the butler and the baker get thrown in jail. Pharaoh says, you know, one of you guys are trying to assassinate me. I'm going to find out who. I don't know which one. So both go in. And they have a dream. They don't know what the dream means. Joseph interprets the dream. Basically says, you know, butler is going to be restored. Baker, your head's coming off, you know. And Joseph told the butler, when you get out, make sure you tell Pharaoh that I don't belong in here. Like, no problem. Now, I think the butler had a memory like me. It took him 2 years to remember. I think that was a God-ordained thing, that forgetfulness. And Pharaoh has these dreams, doesn't know what they mean. No one could tell him. And the butler goes, ah, you know, that little light above his head went on. He goes, oh, there's a guy in prison by the name of Joseph, man. He can interpret your dreams. God raises Joseph up now to be second in command over all of Egypt. His brothers finally, they come down to Egypt.

Egypt. They meet Joseph, and if you've been through our Genesis study, it's an amazing story. But after Joseph's father dies, Jacob, they're concerned. Oh, now Joseph's going to kill us. I mean, we sold him as a slave. We're dead. And Joseph said to them, hey, guys, you meant this for evil. God meant it for good. Oh, Lord, help me to have an attitude like that, right? Wow. You know, yes, there's a lot of evil going on, and not only in this nation, but this world. But understand where they're at and pray for these people. God's going to use it somehow, some way. I don't always know. I try to figure it out, and, you know, I'm wrong. God knows. I'm trusting him. We're to pray for leaders, not based on them being godly, or we're just to pray for them. Why? Well, that's the next point, a purpose for prayer. Look at verse 3 here in 1 Timothy chapter 2. For this is good and acceptable in the sight of God our Savior, who desires all men to be saved and come to the knowledge of the truth. Wow. That's why we're to be praying. Because it's good and acceptable in the sight of God our Savior. If we're not obeying the Lord. I know that's a hard one. I mean, look at all the wicked things they've done, Lord. How could we pray for these people? But where were we before we were saved? We were in the same boat. You know, we can say things like, you know, before I got saved, I was better than they are. Okay, so what you're saying, and I'm just summing this up here, is that your sins were a little better than their sins, but you're still a sinner separated from God. So what's the point? Do you really think people in hell are going, hey, I was a better sinner than you. Your sins were horrible. Mine were at least decent sins. It's not how it works. And yeah, we'll be judged according to our sins, but that's not the issue here. And I think, again, how important to pray for our nation. You know, if we don't change the hearts of people, and I should say if God doesn't, the nation's not going to change. You could pass all the laws you want. That's why we spend so much time, so much of our resources on bringing the gospel to as many people as possible. Because change hearts, change behavior. And that's the key. And God's desire is for what? That all men would be saved. So we should pray that they would come to know the Lord. 2 Peter 3:9, the Lord is not slack concerning his promise, as some count slackness, but is long-suffering toward us, not willing that any should perish, but that all should come to repentance. Ezekiel 33:11, the heart of God again. Say to them, as I live, says the Lord God, I have no pleasure in the death of the wicked, but that the wicked turn from his way and live. Turn, turn from your evil ways, for why should you die, O house of Israel? That's really the heart of God, to see all men saved. Now, I'm not talking about all people go to heaven, like all dogs go to heaven. Not at all. It's each individual choice. It's a person's choice. God gives us a free will to choose. And God doesn't send people to hell. People go there because they reject the gift. They refuse that. And they will die in their sins. You know, God so loved the world, he gave his only begotten Son, that whoever believes in him should not perish but have everlasting life. God did not send his Son into the world to condemn the world, but that the world through him might be saved. And here's the key. He who believes in him is not condemned, but he who does not believe is condemned already, because he has not believed in the name of the only begotten Son of God. And this is the condemnation, that light has come into the world and men love darkness rather than the light, because their deeds were evil. For everyone practicing evil hates the light and does not come to the light, lest his deeds should be exposed. But he who does the truth comes to the light, that his deeds may be clearly seen, that they have been done in God. There's the choice for every individual on this planet. But many love the darkness. They refuse to come to the light. But God loves them and died for them. And they have a choice to either receive that or reject it.
And the other thing is, as a nation prospers, we as individuals prosper. You think, well, yeah, but this is a wicked nation. And well, remember in Jeremiah, they were going into captivity, they're going to Babylon, southern kingdom of Judah was wicked. And in a letter to the captives, Jeremiah writes them and says this: "Thus says the Lord of hosts, the God of Israel, to all who were carried away captive, whom I have caused to be carried away from Jerusalem to Babylon. Build houses and dwell in them, plant gardens and eat their fruit, take wives and beget sons and daughters, and take wives for your sons, and give your daughters to husbands, so that they may bear sons and daughters, that you may be increased there and not diminished. And seek the peace of the city where I have caused you to be carried away captive, and pray to the Lord for it, for in its peace you will have peace." Yeah, we are to pray for our leaders, because if they do the right things, then we'll be blessed by it. If we just say, hey, they're going to hell, they're wicked people, what's the point? They could never get saved. Well, look out. Look out. You know, we have to keep in mind, this is not our home. We're aliens and strangers here. What do we live? 70, 80, 90 years, right? Man, that goes by so fast, doesn't it? I mean, for me, man, when I was growing up, 65, you might as well, that's it. That is very old, thank you. You know, there was a movie, I think it was called Wild in the Streets when I was a kid. And when you turned 30, you had to go into these camps because you were outdated. And I'm thinking, yeah, that's true. Yeah, they're 30 years old. You know, I was a teenager at the time. 30 was like ancient. Now I'm like, wow, how much longer do I have? I shouldn't say that because that's going to really bug my wife. But I don't have another 65 years. Life is that quick. I'm just passing through and going to heaven one day. And we have to keep that in mind. That's not to negate our responsibility to pray for our nation, to stand up for righteousness. There's nothing wrong with that. General Robert E. Lee said this. He said, "Knowing that intercessory prayer is our mightiest weapon and the supreme call for all Christians today, I pleadingly urge our people everywhere to pray, believing that prayer is the greatest contribution that our people can make in this critical hour. I humbly urge that we take time to pray, to really pray. Let there be prayer at sunup, at noonday, at sundown, at midnight, all through the day. Let us all pray for our churches. Let us pray for ourselves that we may not lose the word concern out of the Christian vocabulary. Let us pray for our nation. Let us pray for those who have never known Jesus Christ and redeeming love, for moral forces everywhere, for our national leaders. Let prayer be our passion. Let prayer be our patient, or our practice, excuse me." Yeah, how important prayer is. But we've lost sight of that because, you know, today we try to intercede by doing it on our own without seeking the direction from God, and it gets us in trouble. God desires all men to be saved and come to the knowledge of the truth. Our purpose for prayer is to see our leaders come to saving faith. Well, our next point is the witness of prayer. Look at verse 5. "For there is one God and one mediator between God and men, the man Christ Jesus, who gave himself a ransom for all to be testified in due time, for which I was appointed a preacher and an apostle. I'm speaking the truth in Christ and not lying, a teacher of the Gentiles in faith and truth." Now, what in the world does that have to do with a witness of prayer? Well, remember, we looked at a purpose of prayer was to bring people to Jesus. The witness of prayer is speaking the gospel message. They need to hear the truth. They need to hear the gospel. Sin separates man from God. There's no way for man to rectify that problem. The best illustration is the bridge is out to heaven. It's destroyed. There's no way we can repair it. We can try all that we want, but human efforts will not repair this bridge that has been destroyed that separates us from God. Sin is what destroyed it. In fact, Job talked about this.
said, "For he is not a man as I am, that I may answer him, and that we should go to court together. Nor is there any mediator between us who may lay his hand on us both." There's no mediator to bring us together. There's no bridge builder. He was seeking that. And what Job was seeking has come. Jesus is our bridge builder. He's the one who brings us to the Father. 1 Peter 3:18, "For Christ also suffered once for sins, the just for the unjust, that he might bring us to God, being put to death in the flesh, but made alive by the Spirit." What does he mean, bring us to God? Well, that again, that bridge was out. We couldn't get to the Father. Sin broke our fellowship. And thus, Jesus Christ paid in full the penalty for our sins, restored that bridge on the cross of Calvary for us, and now he brings us to the Father. Wow. And here's the thing. It's only through Jesus, and I realize that's not politically correct, but I don't really care if it's politically correct or not. It's the truth. You don't lie just to make someone feel comfortable. You know, oh, you just believe what you want, and you'll be okay. No. Apart from Christ, we die in our sins. Peter said in Acts chapter 4, "There is no salvation in any other, for there is no other name under heaven given among men by which we must be saved." No other name. Jesus, that's it. Jesus even said, "I'm the way, the truth, and the life. No one comes to the Father except through me." It's pretty simple. There are not many roads to God or to heaven. Only one, and that is through Jesus. Amen. And, you know, if people have a problem with that, then they have a problem with God, because he said it. In fact, the whole idea of this mediator, William MacDonald, said, "The verse effectively answers the teaching so common today that the Blessed Virgin Mary or angels or saints are mediators between God and man. There's only one mediator, and his name is Christ Jesus." Amen. Pretty simple. It's not complicated. But when we don't want to believe what the scriptures, but we want to believe what a man is saying, that's where it gets us into trouble. In fact, in verse 6 here, he says that he gave himself a ransom for all. It doesn't matter who you are, what you have done, how bad your sins were. Jesus Christ died for all our sins, for every single person on this planet, if they would come to him and receive that gift by faith. All sinners can come to him. And that word ransom in the Greek, he became the ransom is the idea. He paid in full. It was in due time. It was the perfect timing. You know, why didn't Jesus come sooner? I mean, why do we even have to get, you know, through all the captivity and all that stuff in the Old Testament? Why didn't he just come sooner? Because this was the right time. Galatians 4, verses 4 and 5. "But when the fullness of time had come, God sent forth his Son, born of a woman, born under the law, to redeem those who were under the law, that we might receive the adoption as sons." The fullness of time, the perfect timing.

That's all the time we have for today's teaching. If you would like a personal copy of this message, mention today's date when you contact us. Our mailing address is Calvary Chapel, Manitowoc, Post Office Box 224, Manitowoc, Wisconsin 54221-0224. Our telephone number is area code 920-682-6163. Or visit us on the web at www.thesustainingword.com, where you can listen to past studies and review the study notes. It is the hope of Pastor Joe and the congregation of Calvary Chapel, Manitowoc, that you would grow in the grace and knowledge of our Lord and Savior, Jesus Christ. Until next time, may the Lord nourish you with His sustaining word.

0: 1 Peter chapter 5, verses 6 through 9. Therefore, humble yourselves under the mighty hand of God, that he may exalt you in due time, casting all your care upon him, for he cares for you. Be sober, be vigilant, because your adversary, the devil, walks around like a roaring lion, seeking whom he may devour. Resist him, steadfast in the faith, knowing that the same sufferings are experienced by your brotherhood in the world.
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1: There's not enough works in my life to prove I'm a Christian. Maybe I never became a Christian. Or worse yet, maybe I am a Christian and I lost salvation. And that's what fear and trembling means. It means I could go to hell. And so because of bad teaching, a lot of Christians are walking out Calvinism, the aggressive strain of it we're seeing today, or they're walking out Arminianism and they're scared to death that, my goodness, God is going to rip the carpet out from under me at any minute. Completely forgetting that what got them in the door is the grace of God. You wouldn't be in the door without the grace of God. Grace is unmerited favor. And you know what else it means? What keeps you in the door is God's grace. The unmerited favor of God keeps you in the beloved. But if your focus moves away from the promises of God to your own performance, you may have an up week or a down week, an up day or a down day. Well, today I'm saved. Well, tomorrow I'm not saved. It's like picking the, petals from the flower. She loves me, she loves me not. That's how a lot of Christians are. They just go through their life. Well, today I guess I'm saved, and maybe tomorrow things don't go exactly well, and I have an outburst of anger or something. So I guess I'm not a Christian anymore, or I lost my salvation. Because there it is right there in the Bible. It says, work out your salvation with fear and trembling. And that's why it becomes pivotal to understanding the three tenses of salvation, without which you can make no sense of Philippians 2, verse 12. Salvation in three time zones, as one put it. There is justification, the past tense of salvation, and that's when we are saved from sin's penalty at the point of faith alone in Christ alone. And there at the bottom of the screen, you'll see save used in the past tense. At the far right of the screen is glorification, the future tense of salvation, either at death or the rapture, or whichever comes first, where we are freed from sin's very presence. And there at the bottom of the screen, you'll see save or salvation used in the future tense. But you see, Paul is not dealing with either glorification or justification here. He's dealing with the middle tense of salvation, which is progressive sanctification, the present tense of salvation, where we, as we yield to God's resources moment by moment by faith, we are gradually being delivered from the power of sin. And that's how Philippians chapter 2, verse 12 is using salvation there. Most people look at the word salvation and they read justification into it. And from it, they get a doctrine of you can lose your salvation or never had your salvation. And that's not what Paul's dealing with. He's using salvation in the middle tense. He is talking about not how we come to Christ, but growing once we are in Christ. And it becomes, I think, obvious when you look at the context that that's what Paul is talking about. If you want to cherry pick that one verse and develop a doctrine around it, I guess you can do that, but you have to ignore all the surrounding verses. Because when you go down to chapter 2, verse 14, what does he say there? Do all things without grumbling or disputing. What is he talking about? He's talking about the life of the believer. So it's quite obvious that he's dealing here with the middle tense of salvation. Now, when you go over to Philippians 4, 2, and 3, he says, I urge Euodia and Syntyche to live in harmony in the Lord. Indeed, true companion, I ask you to help these women who have shared my struggle in the cause of the gospel together with Clement and also the rest of my fellow workers whose names are in the book of life. So he's dealing with a faction in the church that's fighting, and yet they're clearly believers because their names are in the book of life. So the dominant thrust of Paul in this particular letter is the middle tense of salvation. And so what he's saying is, work out the middle tense of your salvation with fear and trembling. He's not holding anybody's salvation hostage. He's not telling you you're going to lose salvation or never had salvation. The Calvinistic and Arminian systems hijack this verse for their own purposes. But that's not what the verse is talking about. Paul's not dealing with that issue. He's dealing with the growth of the Christian. And it's very comforting to connect verse 12 with verse 13. Isn't it fair to do that, since verse 13 comes after verse 12? Anybody disagree with me on that? I didn't think so. Verse 13, for it is God, see that? Who is at work in you both to will and to work his good pleasure. So as we walk out the middle tense of our salvation and grow, he's not saying do this under willpower and white knuckle it and put your flesh through a bunch of self-discipline. Not that self-discipline is wrong, but put your flesh through a bunch of religious rigors. Because a lot of people think, you know, gosh, I've got to get out there and my own energy do all this. And that's not what the passage is saying. It does say, work out your salvation with fear and trembling. In other words, volitionally acquiesce by way of a crisis of the will to the resources of God. Obey God, but he never says do that under your own power. Volition is required, but he never says do that under your own power, because he says in verse 13, for it is God who is at work in you both to will and to work his good pleasure. So the Christian life then was intended to be lived under divine resources. And I think that's Paul's point to the Galatians in an earlier letter he wrote. He says to the Galatians, are you so foolish, having begun by the Spirit, are you now being perfected by the flesh? That's exactly what he's saying here. He's saying to the Galatians, what got you in the door is the grace of God and the Spirit of God. Why would you ever get the idea that now you're in Christ, that somehow you're supposed to mature through your own self-will and self-discipline through the energy of the flesh? So how do you become a servant? You become a servant by starting to walk, take steps volitionally to obey God. Everybody knows God has told them to do something that maybe they're not doing right now. So obey God in that area, but understand that when you take that step, you're not doing it through your own power. You're doing it through the resources that God has provided. That's why I love 1 Corinthians 15, verse 10, where Paul says in that verse, I labored even more than all of them. And that's where he calls himself the least and the last of the apostles. He says, I'm not even fit to be called an apostle because I once persecuted the church of God. And he talks about how Jesus appeared to the 12. And then lastly, he appeared to me, the apostle, abnormally born. And he makes this statement. He says, I labored more than all of them. That's quite a bold statement relative to the rest of the apostles. I labored even more than all of them. But then he says, yet not I, but the grace of God with me. That's Galatians 3, verse 3. That's Philippians chapter 2, verse 13. So how do you take this high Christology and apply it to daily life, where we begin to develop the walk of a servant, where we can actually experience the kind of joy that God has for us? The first thing he says is start to progress in the middle tense of your salvation. And then he says something else. Here's the second thing you're supposed to do. Look at this. If this won't convict us, I don't know anything will. Do all things, not some things. Not 97% of things, not a couple of things. Do all things without grumbling or disputing. So it is so easy as a believer to just start to complain about life. And there's things to complain about from the human perspective. I mean, we could all sit and complain about the lockdown. We can complain about this in our family, or, you know, some people very complaining about the church they go to. They don't like this. They don't like that. And it's just so easy to get sort of this down in the mouth attitude where we just are constantly finding the negative in everything. And we get into a mindset where we're just grumbling and we're just disputing all of the time. Now, if you want some examples in the Bible of people that are like that, you don't have to look far. You have that whole generation, probably over 1 million people. If the numbers in the book of Numbers are literal, I take them literally. They came out of Egypt. This is the generation, by the way, that saw the Red Sea part. They saw the 10 plagues raining down on Egypt. And they got to the other side of the Red Sea, and as they're making their way down to Mount Sinai, where they received the law of Moses, there's about a 2 month period there. And you get that number from Exodus 19 and verse 1, about 2 months. And they complained every step of the way. To the point where they almost, you know, they were in such rebellion against their existing leadership, Moses at that time, that they probably, if they could have killed Moses, they probably would have. And they got to Sinai, they received the law of Moses. After God keeps doing miracles to help these people every step of the way, every crisis God answered, the water from the rock, the manna on the ground. Even Moses' father-in-law, Jethro, came alongside Moses and said, "You're going to wear yourself out listening to these people day in and day out because they're all coming to you with their complaints." Could you imagine being a pastor of this group? So he says you need to appoint lower court judges, and he gave criteria by which the judges are to be picked. They have to be men of integrity, etc. And then let them hear the rest of the disputes, and then you handle the major disputes. And they had a basically 11-day journey. You get that number from Deuteronomy chapter 1, about verses 2 through 5, from Sinai into Canaan. And on the way from Sinai to Canaan, they complained even more. I mean, after seeing the miraculous hand of God, and finally they, you know the story, they saw giants in the land, they went into unbelief. Only Joshua and Caleb said, "Let's trust the Lord," and God just shut the door on that generation. I don't think the generation went to hell because they're in the hall of faith in Hebrews 11. If you say the generation went to hell because they didn't go to Canaan, then you have to say Moses went to hell too, which wouldn't make a lot of sense because Moses is appearing with Elijah in the New Testament at the Mount of Transfiguration. But they did forfeit a blessing they could have had. What could have been an 11-day journey turned into a 40-year nightmare of perpetual complaining and grumbling over and over again. Exodus 16, verse 2 says the whole congregation, that's a lot of people, not some disgruntled people, but the whole congregation of the sons of Israel grumbled against Moses and Aaron in the wilderness. Numbers 14, verse 2 of that generation said, all the sons of Israel grumbled against Moses and Aaron, and the whole congregation said to them, would that we had died in the land of Egypt. Or would that we had died in the wilderness? We'd rather be dead than be out here having to trust God. And at least when we were in Egypt, yeah, we were slaves and they beat us up all of the time with their whips and so forth. But at least we know we were going to get regular meals, get 3 squares at least a day. Now I got to sit out here in the wilderness. I got to trust God for this manna. Well, have you ever had a day where the manna didn't show up other than the Sabbath because they weren't supposed to work on the Sabbath so they could collect a day in advance? But other than that day, has there ever been a day where the manna didn't show up? Well, no. In fact, the manna showed up for 40 years. Do we understand that? While they're complaining about everything. And it wasn't until the next generation under Joshua and Caleb got into the land of Canaan, where the land was capable of sustaining its inhabitants, the land of milk and honey, that the manna stopped because the manna wasn't needed anymore. But until that point in time, God provided for 40 years. Two people that just complained about everything, sunrise to sunset. Jesus makes reference to grumbling and complaining in John 6, verse 41. He says, therefore the Jews were grumbling about him. So now the nation is grumbling 1,500 years later with the Messiah in their presence. Therefore the Jews were grumbling about him because he said, I am the bread that came down out of heaven. So not only is he the physical manna, but he is the spiritual manna. So they complained about the physical manna. And now they're complaining 1,500 years later about him as the spiritual manna. Jesus answered, John 6, verse 43, do not grumble among yourselves. So my point is, you don't have to get far in the Bible to see this kind of down-in-the-mouth attitude. And you cannot become a servant as a grumbler. You cannot walk in the joy of the Lord as a perpetual complainer and grumbler. That's why Paul says, you want Christology? I just gave it to you. Do you want to apply it to your life? Yes. Well, stop complaining. You know, stop grumbling. Because the reality is, what comes out of our mouths is really symptomatic of what's in our hearts. The mouth is just a window to the heart. And so if it's perpetual ingratitude, then that's really what exists in our hearts. If praise to the Lord and worship of the Lord and thankfulness is coming out of our mouths, then that's what's in our heart. I mean, why should I complain about having to empty my own dishwasher when the fact is I own a house? I own a dishwasher. And the reason there's dishes in the dishwasher is because I've been provided for. I mean, if there was no provision for food, there'd be nothing to wash. So why not look at the dishwasher and say, you know, Lord, thank you. This is just a reminder of what you've done for me. You know, most of the world, the third world, they don't even know what a dishwasher is. And here we are complaining about having to empty the dishwasher. I mean, it's like a manifestation of our sin nature, just being perpetual complainers. And yet the complainer never walks in joy, because the complainer finds what's negative in every situation. Believe me, this teaching is as much for me as it is you, because I have, you know, asked my wife, I will see the glass half empty all of the time. I can find the fault in anything. Some people think that's their spiritual gift, by the way, to find fault in everything. And yet, when you're finding fault in everything, how do you walk in the joy of the Lord? It's an impossibility. So, do you want to walk out servanthood? Do you want to practice servanthood? Then A, grow in the middle tense of your salvation. B, do all things without grumbling and complaining. C, third point of application, is to be blameless in the world. And look what he says there in verse 15. Philippians chapter 2, verse 15. So that you will prove yourselves to be blameless and innocent children of God, above reproach, in the midst of a crooked and perverse generation, among whom you appear as lights in the world. So it's interesting, Paul the Apostle calls the world system that we're living in, he calls it a crooked and perverse generation. The Apostle Peter, after he gave his sermon on the day of Pentecost, which by the way resulted in the conversion of about 3,000 people, says this in Acts 2 verse 40, he says, be saved. And he kept on exhorting them, saying, be saved from this perverse generation. So it's interesting to me that the biblical writers never say, expect the world to get better. Expect the world to cooperate with you. Expect the world to get more and more Christian. I mean, the Bible never makes that promise. The only way that such a promise could be fulfilled is through the dethronement of the leadership of this world, who is Satan, by the second advent of Jesus, when he brings in his kingdom. Until then, don't expect it to get better. Well, you don't understand. I mean, the Christians in America are being treated with injustice. And they won't let us, you know, pray in the schools, and they, all these kinds of things. And our, I think our answer should be, well, does that surprise you? Why is that a surprise? It's a crooked and perverse generation. Expect it to be like that. The world's always going to hate you. The value system of the world will always be out of sorts with the disciple of Jesus Christ. And yet, that crooked and perverse generation becomes your opportunity to do what? To stand out for the good. A crooked and perverse generation whom you appear as lights in the world. Now, think about this for a minute. When do you need a light? Obviously, you don't need the light when the sun is out and everybody can see fine. There's no purpose in a light. But once things get dark, boy, the need of a light becomes paramount. And the light is only going to stand out if it's dark. So God has called us to be salt and light of the earth. That old metaphor doesn't make any sense if everything on the outside is rosy. If everything's rosy and the world's rosy and everything's getting better and better and better, then why would there need to be a light? So I like the way the late Adrian Rogers, one of my favorite preachers, used to put it. He said, the world is growing gloriously dark. Things are not falling apart. Things are actually falling into place. This is how God designed it, because God has wanted to work in such a way through his people that they would stand out as lights in the midst of a crooked and perverse generation. How do you walk out servanthood? How do you practice servanthood? You allow the Lord to work in your life in such a way that you stand out in the midst of darkness. And by the way, the people living in darkness don't really appreciate it when somebody flicks the light switch on. I mean, you're taking a nap or you're sleeping and someone walks in and your eyes are adjusted a certain way and they flick the light switch on. That's not necessarily pleasant. So don't get all upset when people in your own family or your immediate family or extended family or your coworkers, when you give your testimony about Jesus and they don't sit there and say, "Yay, that is just so great." I mean, expect them to be irritated. Expect them to push back against you. Not because you're trying to be rude. You just love them and you want them to experience what you're experiencing in Jesus. But the world's not going to stand up and applaud. That, by the way, is why the Christian church is moving away from doctrine. Doctrine divides. Doctrine irritates. Doctrine even causes division amongst fellow believers. Now, humanitarian works, everybody likes. I mean, the world loves it when we set up humanitarian works, soup kitchens. They like that. But you talk about the exclusivity of Jesus, they don't like that. And yet that doctrine is necessary to stand out and be that light in the midst of a crooked and perverse generation. Now, this business about standing out as light, you'll recognize that from the Sermon on the Mount. Jesus said in the Sermon on the Mount, Matthew 5, verses 14 through 16, "You are the light of the world. A city set upon a hill cannot be hidden, nor does anyone light a lamp and put it under a basket, but on the lampstand, and it gives light to all who are in the house. Let your light shine before men in such a way that when they see your good works, they may glorify your Father who is in heaven." Now, at our church, we believe in what is called dispensationalism. Basically, the idea that we are in a particular age of time now. We've been in it for 2,000 years, called the church age. And Jesus, when he was on the earth, was not ministering in the church age. He was hinting at the coming church age, but he administered or ministered during the dispensation of the law. Galatians 4 and verse 4 says of Jesus that he was born under the law. That's why when he heals somebody, he says, "Go and submit yourself to the priest," because that's what the law of Moses required. And we in the church age are not under the law of Moses. And all of that to say that we do not take the church and put it under the Sermon on the Mount. Why is that? Because the Sermon on the Mount was given during the dispensation of the law. In fact, when you look at the Sermon on the Mount very carefully, what you'll see is it's couched Matthew 4 and Matthew 10, the offer of the kingdom to Israel, and in between is the Sermon on the Mount, Matthew 5 through 7. So the Sermon on the Mount is really talking about kingdom principles for Israel and why Israel missed the kingdom through that offer, because Israel wanted politics and not anything related to morals and ethics. The Sermon on the Mount will say things like this: if you have something against your brother, leave your sacrifice on the altar and go get reconciled to your brother first, and then come back to the altar. Now, we don't leave sacrifices on the altar today.

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1: 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This station says those things again, not because listeners forgot, because some days the noise gets loud enough to make people doubt what they already know. Some truths need to be heard again and again. 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

0: Welcome to Walking the Old Path, the radio ministry outreach of Old Path Ministries in Texas. Walking the Old Path is a chapter-by-chapter, verse-by-verse study of God's Word, from Genesis to the book of Revelation. Hello, everybody, and welcome back to the show. Today, we're going to be continuing on. So, if you have your Bible handy, as always, join us as we stay the course by walking the old path. Pastor Chris?
1: Verse 22. What is desired in man is kindness, and a poor man is better than a liar. This is kind of an interesting passage, and it's been something that it can be seen a couple of different ways. And how do they relate one to another? Kindness is ultimately what you want to find in any particular person. So their response and their interaction with their fellow humans. So what is desired in man is kindness. Just a very straightforward statement. This is what you would want to see. And then the question would be, is it supposed to be a contrast between the rich and the poor? And so we read the second part of it. A poor man is better than a liar. Ultimately, a person who may have the implication, this is one of the ways you can look at it, is that if a man has things of wealth and has all kinds of material possessions and they feign the idea of kindness, you know, they kind of, that's really not what their heart is, but that's the way that they play it, the second part of it, a poor man is better than a liar. So somebody who might not be of means but does have kindness, they're better than the person who pretends it to be this way. That's one of the two ways, and it's probably the preferred of it, though others have proposed different, you know, views of it. And with the ones that I've seen, you could probably make a case for any of them. Remember that none of these things are actually written in a vacuum, because, like, the whole thing, the person who's professing his kindness, implying that there's a person of means as opposed to the person who is poor.

poor, but the person then is seen, the poor is greater than the liar. Is the liar the person that's mentioned in the first part of the verse, who feigns kindness, but the poor actually has it? Again, that seems to work because the two clauses that are here seem to be dependent upon one another, and it really works with what else we've seen. So a lot of times you will find in the Proverbs, whether this one or others, there is the pretense versus the reality. You can feign something, you can make it appear as though it's what you're about, but you're really not. And as far as a poor person, there's really not a lot for them to feign. What you see is what you get, because there's not any kind of pretense with them. There's nothing for them to hide behind, if you will. So, verse 23, the fear of the Lord leads to life, and he who has it will abide in satisfaction. They'll find contentment in it. So it's the fear of the Lord. It's remember, we heard that at the beginning of the Proverbs, that the fear of the Lord is the beginning of wisdom. And so the fear of the Lord is really kind of more of an acknowledgement and a recognition of who he is. It is to realize that God is God and we're not, that fear of him is that awe and respect that we have for him. And then what is the resulting effect? If we know who he is and we know who we are, if we have a love for him, then we're able to have that reverence, that love, and that respect for him. Let that be what governs us. So when you look at it in terms like that, the fear of the Lord leads to life. And, you know, when you think life, even people who don't have fear of the Lord, they have plenty of life, as far as we think might be days and maybe even things, maybe even material things. But not the same kind of life that you might have in the spiritual sense if we're walking rightly before God. I think of Jesus, what he says in John 10, the Good Shepherd passage, where he talks about that he, being the Good Shepherd, has come to give the flock, to give his sheep life, and that more abundantly. And he doesn't mention anything in the material sense. It's all spiritual. It's all relationship. So if we read it in that kind of a way, the fear of the Lord, the awe, the respect, the love for God, it leads to life. And he who has it, the person who has a fear of the Lord, an awe and a respect and a gratitude towards him, that's a person that's going to live and abide, if you will, in satisfaction or contentment. He will not be visited with evil. Thinking again in the sense of the person living under the law. If they're walking rightly and in harmony with God, God will see to them. Now, again, we can look at it in the New Testament sense. You have many in the church that honor God with everything that they do, and their lives could be taken from them today because of where they live in the world. But in the sense of eternal things, there's no harm that comes to the believer, no matter what happens to them on earth. In the eternal sense, they have nothing to fear. They will be seen to in the eternal sense. The focus in the church age is much more on the eternal than it was on the temporal under the law. You can tell just by the way it's written here. Our eyes are open to a lot more understanding than Solomon could have ever had, because our relationship to God is through the person of Jesus on a personal level was a bit different than what he could have had. There's the indwelling of the Holy Spirit in the life of the believer, different than what it would have been in the Old Testament sense. They were not born again, if you will. They were not regenerated by the Spirit, though they knew God and walked with him according to what he had revealed to them. What's been revealed to us is well beyond anything they could have ever imagined. So that's why our application to what we read here is so much more important. Knowing what it was that they believed, what God had revealed at that time versus us, when we apply the things that we apply them in the light of the New Testament, understanding what they understood in the old. Hopefully that makes sense. So, the lazy man buries his hand in the bowl and will not so much as bring it to his mouth again. And this one is really a little bit of a complication. The word bowl here is only used three times in the Old Testament. And it can be used of a couple of different things. It's used as a metaphor, and actually it's even translated in one of those three as bosom. And so, like, that's what you would bring close to your body, your bosom. This is your bosom. But the other places, it's bowl or dish. When God talks about how he's going to judge Jerusalem and wipe it clean as like he would a dish, that's the same word as it's translated bosom in some translations that you might be reading here in this verse. So it's led to a couple of different things. A person that has this characteristic will hold his hands in like this and not even extend them for any particular reason. The idea of trying to keep them warm, as some might see it, or just not wanting to have any involvement, any engagement. And if
if it's really to be understood, what Solomon means here by the word that he uses is more of a dish.

laziness, he doesn't even bother bringing it back. So it's a visual that just like to say, can people actually be that lazy? Well, you know, it's kind of being said in the metaphoric way of people can be that lazy, but then you actually got a picture of a cat that's doing it. Pretty funny. Closest I ever saw to it, just as a little aside because it's just too funny to me, it's along the same lines of just ridiculous slothfulness and laziness. Again, it has to do with the cat. And I went to a locksmith back when we were in California for some things at the church. It was in the same city. And they had this cat, massive, massive cat. And he didn't, I never saw him actually standing up. He was just, he was round and heavy. And he laid next to his bowl of kibble. And you could see next to the bowl of kibble on the carpet, there was a stain to it. It was just kind of very much soiled around it. I didn't really understand what it was, but I'm waiting for them to do their thing. I look back at the cat. Cat's laying on its side, reaches his paw in to the kibble, scoops out a little bit of it, and draws it over to his mouth, and he eats as he's laying on his side. And it was like, this was probably one of the best visuals I've ever seen about how stinking lazy. And then you look at the cat and you think, no wonder you look like you do. Go walk around a little bit, chase a mouse or something. It was one of the funniest things I'd seen. And around that time, we were going through the book of Proverbs, and you get those visuals in Proverbs about the kind of laziness and how ridiculous laziness can look on a person. I saw that, and I've not forgotten it to this day. This is along those same lines. So I hope that you find that as comical as I do. Now, verse 25, strike a scoffer and the simple will become weary. Rebuke one who has understanding and he will discern knowledge. Let's take the second part of that first. The idea of rebuking a person with understanding or a desire to learn. Rebuking means that there's serious correction that's going on here. But the person that is of a desire to understand and to learn, they're going to grab onto that and learn the lesson from it. As opposed to the person that's being struck here, the assumption is that they're not going to learn anyway because it's being contrasted. But there's a third party in this as well in the first part of the verse, that if you strike the first person that's mentioned here, strike a scoffer and the simple, the ones who are watching on, they're going to become wary. They'll at least pay attention. The hopefulness is that they learn from the person being struck. That would lead them to be the person that would say, I desire to know what is wise and what's a good understanding, and then I will operate accordingly. The difference is the scoffer that gets struck, they really don't learn anything, but maybe the person watching them might. So, interesting. Now, he who mistreats his father and chases away his mother is a son who causes shame and brings reproach. Very similar to what we already read earlier, where I made the reference to 1 Timothy 3. It's the idea of governing a home, and if the home is out of balance, it just brings so much trouble. Verse 27, cease listening to instruction, my son, and you will stray from the words of knowledge. So if you have no desire to learn and to grow and to seek out understanding, even though it might not be easy to hear, it's just going to lead to all kinds of other horrible outcomes, mainly because you're going to decide what's right and wrong, and there's no amount of wisdom or things that God could say to you that's going to change your course. It's a very destructive outcome, obviously. A disreputable witness, disreputable would be worthless. Somebody who has nothing of any value to give. A disreputable witness scorns justice. And that they're worthless, it means in what they're saying as they give testimony or witness. So a person who has no worth is not trustworthy. That person, when they give witness, that scorns justice. It just mocks the idea of a just outcome. Something that's good, something that's right, something that's just. And it says, and the mouth of the wicked devours iniquity. By contrast, that same person doesn't care about justice, but man, they will consume iniquity. It's their pursuit. It's all that they care about, and they will gravitate towards that, even though it's wrong. They don't care about right justice. They care about iniquity, and they will consume one and shun the other. Again, we see it all the time around. It's kind of human nature stuff. Judgments are prepared for scoffers and beatings for the backs of fools. And these judgments, it's just that there's a known result. Again, in Solomon's time, any kind of an action, there was a punishment that was there for it. So the law spelled those things out. Here's what's acceptable. God will approve of this. If you do these things which are unacceptable, here's the consequence.
So this is just a reiterating of that. And so the judgments, what's going to be the end result of

0: something is already known. So a person would have to operate then knowing the outcome of their actions because it's already spelled out to them. Under the law, that was absolutely the case. To us, if we're looking at it as far as the church, even on the in the unknown world, the unbelieving world rather, we might look at those things and say they get away with it here and now. But at the end of it, we say, but they won't always. So the outcome of a particular situation, though it might not happen immediately, we do know that the ultimate outcome is assured. That we know. So the outcome of justice is already known to us for believer and unbeliever alike. It is prepared for the scoffers and beatings for the backs of the fools. What's the punishment for the things that they do that would be seen as foolish or ungodly? And so we can know those things for sure. Once again, it's an interesting thing, though we talk about the contrast between those under the law and those in the New Testament sense. We do also understand, though, that God has given instructions, whether it's Old Testament or New Testament, people living in accordance with the law versus what it is now under the time of grace and how God is going to do things down the road. These things we can know for sure. Whoever the person is, at whatever the time, however they are being governed, we do know that the outcomes are sure because God has spoken. Whether it's here and now or it's down the road, it's not as though there's some kind of uncertainty of what will be the outcome of a particular thing or a particular action, a particular belief, a particular anything. We know the outcomes. It's already been told to us because God has spelled it out. Very, very important, especially as I'm transitioning to what I'm going to discuss here briefly with you about should the church ever discuss things of prophecy. So I want to take that on as a topic when it comes to the matter of prophecy. Is it something that we should be paying attention to? So I want to start it by just asking a question. Turn with me to the book of Isaiah, chapter 42. There's a very profound thing, and this is in a section of Isaiah. For the next several chapters, you find that God is beginning to address the idolatry of the nation, and he wants to make sure that they understand the problems that are here, and he really challenges the gods that they had begun to serve and starts asking all kinds of questions. If you think that your gods that you're now worshiping are of any value to you, why don't you ask them to tell you the future? Have them speak directly to you like I do. And of course, they can't, and he's reminding them of that. Now, they should know that, but this is now at the place of accountability. And he's using Isaiah to be his spokesman by saying that the gods that you now serve, the idols that you have to carry around who are deaf and dumb, can't answer, can't hear, he stands completely different from them. So when we see in Isaiah 42, starting at verse 8, he says this, "I am the Lord, that is my name. And my glory I will give to none other, I will not give to another, nor will my praise be given to carved images. Behold," here's the important part, verse 9, "behold, the former things, they have come to pass, and new things I declare. Before they spring forth, I tell you of them." So here's where God is already telling you that there are a number of things as they read this that are yet future. And anyone who will take the time to read the scriptures and say, when God said he was going to do this, did he actually do it in any way in history that we can look back on and say it fits seamlessly with that event or those events in history? So it's a prophecy that was made, but it's also a prophecy which has been fulfilled. That's good that we're able to look back at things. Prophecies about Jesus as the Messiah and the things that he would have to endure, the kind of affliction, the crucifixion, the reason why he would have to go through those things, all of that was told in the prophetic passages, and there are some that are, you know, a lot of peripheral stuff, that little bits of detail, but there are two passages that come to mind that are so incredibly descript, it's almost unimaginable that anybody could come to the conclusion that it's speaking about anybody else, because they're prophetic. Psalm 22, Isaiah 53, speaking about the Messiah, speaking about this person who would endure those things and the reasons why. You read through those things and you say, if Jesus does not fit those descriptions perfectly, I don't know who could have ever fit them properly. And so if you're going to look at them at face value, they're speaking about a person and the things that he has to endure and the reasons why. So that was a prophecy that we could look at, and we could say there's only one person that really fits in all of human history, and that's Jesus. And of course, it was spoken about him too at the time, that was his reason for coming and doing the things that he did. So that would be a thing we could say, yeah, it was prophecy at one time. It was speaking about an event that would take place, Isaiah 53 or Psalm 22. But in the person of Jesus, it was complete. It was done in him. We know that that's a completed thing. But does that mean that every bit of prophecy is completed? Now, I want to fast forward to a passage that I've heard, and I believe it's horribly misappropriated, it's completely misunderstood, but it's done as I would believe. This is uttered by people who are lazy, and it's because they have a view of prophecy and of end times, they don't want to study these things. Now, again, it's been a long time since he's really been relevant, but Rick Warren at one point said about this passage that we're going to read, when it came to a question about prophecy, he said, Jesus told us that prophecy is none of our business. And of course, hearing that, I've heard it repeated by other people. It's because his view is that basically everything prophecy has already been fulfilled in the Old Testament, or in the New Testament, rather, in the first century, so there's no reason for us to worry about it. Well, by saying something like that, he's already demonstrated that he doesn't look at the Bible as a whole as something that we should be studying and learning and really knowing it and making proper application. His is kind of just one of looking at a variety of topics that he's going to deal with on a topical level. The Bible is actually just going to be the accompaniment for people like this. They've got an opinion. They want to preach on something, so they'll find a Bible verse to agree with them. They're not through the Bible teachers. So a guy like Rick Warren, you're not going to be able to go to his catalog and find that he's taken all the books of the Bible and studied all the way through them, because I'm sure of it. If that was his design and his intent, if that changed tomorrow, I'm going to be a through the Bible teacher and forget about what I've ever believed, he would come to a lot of different conclusions than he had. But I once heard him say, when it comes to prophecy, Jesus said that's none of your business. And here is the passage that he points to in Acts chapter 1. Start at verse 4. It says this, "Now being assembled together with them, he, Jesus, commanded them not to depart from Jerusalem, but to wait for the promise of the Father, as he said, 'You have heard from me.'" As it is written, "You have heard from me." "For John truly baptized you with water, but you will be baptized with the Holy Spirit not many days from now." So clearly he's talking about there are still things that must be accomplished. And part of that accomplishing is that you're going to be empowered by the Holy Spirit. Remember, he had already told them before this event, he had already told them, "You're going to be witnesses to me in Judea, Samaria, and the uttermost parts of the earth." They hadn't done that yet. They hadn't been those witnesses. This is very early on. So they hadn't done that yet, which means that they weren't paying attention. But in order for them to complete that task that he had put before them, they were going to have to be empowered by the Holy Spirit. It was obvious. They would need that kind of relationship and that power to come upon them to make good on what they were supposed to do. Well, that had clearly not taken place. Now, verse 6. "Therefore, when they had come together, they asked him, saying, 'Lord, will you now at this time restore the kingdom to Israel?'" They're thinking temporal. They're thinking, yes, Jesus died and conquered sin, but they also viewed, as many did in that time, the Messiah would be a conqueror. He would be a person who would throw off Rome and set up the kingdom. He's going to do that eventually. They're just not understanding the timing of it. They're thinking, okay, now that he's resurrected, they forgot all about that Judea, Samaria, the uttermost parts of the world. This gospel is going to be preached. They forgot that part. They're thinking, okay, now that you're resurrected, let's just get right to the kingdom. His point is, no, there's still things to do. "Will you now restore the kingdom to Israel?" And he said to them, and this is what Rick Warren points to. I heard Mark Driscoll do it back in the day, and I've heard it repeated by a number of other people, because they're all of the same view. We shouldn't worry about prophecy. Well, if God says, "I tell you the former things before they come to pass," that should mean that anybody should look at everything that we see in the Bible. And if God is saying this is going to take place, that it should be to the student of Scripture to say, has that thing taken place without making it fit somewhere? Does what he said fit completely, seamlessly in a historical event? And if it doesn't, then it still must be future. It must still take place. So this is one of their favorite verses. Jesus says, it is not for you to know the times nor the seasons which the Father has put in his own authority. So they basically look at that and they say, see, that settles it. It's not for you to know. As Rick Warren put it, it's none of your business. But is that really what Jesus was saying here? The point is, the establishment of the kingdom is not for you to know when that will take place. That was their question. Can you make the kingdom happen now? Book of Revelation tells us that that kingdom is down the road. Now, people like Rick Warren and others would say, well, that idea of a millennial kingdom, that thousand-year reign, is really not literal. It's figurative, and it's been in operation since Rome conquered Jerusalem 70 AD. We've been in that millennium ever since. So it was more figurative. There are so many things about that whole episode in 70 AD that simply do not fit the book of Revelation. And so much of the book of Revelation still must be future because it has no historic precedent. People can argue it all that they want to. That's fine. I get emails from them from time to time. Great. Let them believe that. But it just doesn't fit. There are so many things said about that time that just don't fit any historical narrative. So what it ends up doing is it makes those people concentrate much more on the here and now, never looking at the world around them and recognizing the condition of things. They think that they're building the kingdom of God on earth. That's the amillennial view. That's the kingdom now that you might find among some of the very heavy charismatics. Rick Warren is not a charismatic. So there are different groups within Christianity that somehow think we're going to usher in the kingdom of God. Again, just some really weird theology that they have. But if we're going to take a look at the Bible and say, if God makes predictions and they don't fit perfectly anywhere in history, they must then be future. And any competent teaching through the Old Testament and into the New is going to find so many things that God said would take place that don't fit anywhere in history, knowing that so much of it must still yet be future. So when it comes to that idea, should we study prophecy? Yes. Should we, by studying prophecy, leap to all kinds of conclusions that can't be proven? No, that's just as bad as not believing it's literal. So the things that we can absolutely prove, let's hold to those things. The things that are still left to be speculated upon, it could be this, it could be that. Great. Know what the possibilities are. Don't stand dogmatically on any one of them, but just know that the potentials that are there, and know that they're going to come to pass eventually. So all of that, just to put a nice little, fine point on it, if God says, I tell you the beginnings from the end, or I'll tell you things before they come to pass, then look at anything that is in the Scripture, and if it has not yet come to pass as it says in the Scripture without reading into it, then just know that it's future, and yes, we should be paying attention to those things. Not looking at a passage like this and completely misrepresenting it. And it's not even a context matter. It's just a complete reworking of the text to fit your narrative. Jesus said there is still work that's to be done. It will require the empowering of the Holy Spirit. I'm not setting up my kingdom. That's down the road. Remember, it basically, he could have said this. Remember, guys, I said Judea, Samaria, and the uttermost parts of the world. You haven't even left Jerusalem yet. So this work of the Holy Spirit is going to start so that that work can take place. The kingdom of God is coming down the road. It's not for you to worry about when that will be. You've got to do the things that you're asked to do here first and foremost. So again, we await the fulfillment of the things that he had said would take place. We don't have to read into it. We just wait for it to come to its fulfillment in his time. We just want to be aware of the times in which we live and use it for the purpose of evangelism.
1: 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Till next time.
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4: And friends, thank you for joining us on Crosstalk, coming your way from VCY America. You know, through the course of time, certain words have been hijacked. I think of the word gay, which used to mean merry or lively and has been changed now to refer to a softened word for homosexuality. Then there was the word rainbow, which we know is a promise from God to never destroy mankind by means of a worldwide flood, but it's being used by those who are trying to make it a symbol in promotion of sexual perversion. You may not be aware of this, but there are additional words that are being hijacked today that were directly related to the church. I'm speaking of the word revival. I'm speaking of the word awakening. These words describe something that God was doing in the hearts of his people, but now they're being co-opted by certain movements that want nothing to do with God. They want nothing to do with the church. And by the way, speaking of revival, we say we want it, but when we fully understand what revival is, there are actually many people turning their backs on it. Joining us today in studio, we welcome back Ben Everson. Ben is a preacher, a musician, an encourager at heart. Ben has ministered in evangelistic crusades at Bible colleges, Christian schools, Bible and missionary conferences, camp meetings, and many other settings as well. He's got a lifelong mission to see the local church refreshed and believers renewed through Christ-centered music and preaching. He, along with Frank Garlick, co-authored We Need Revival, Biblical and Practical Observations, and author of the newly updated book, The Revival Nobody Wants. Ben, good to have you in studio today.
5: Jim, thanks for having me in. So good to be back.
4: It's good to have you here. And let's talk about these words, revival and awakening. I know we have long recognized these as being connected to the church. And you've written in a book that these are words that they're trying to hijack, the word awakening and the word revival.
5: Oh, absolutely. And I love the intro because it just sets the stage so well for what's happening. And we've got people using these in political contexts now, like, oh, we're having an awakening, we're having a revival. And I think it's vitally important.